0: 济广播电台。
1: Now the news. I'm Tian Yu. Chinese authorities say 166 foreign-founded enterprises have received approvals for pilot operations in value-added telecom services as the country steadily expands the opening up of the sector. China issued the first batch of such approvals in February last year. The companies can provide services such as internet data centers, internet access, and information. The Ministry of Industry and Information Technology has launched trials in Beijing, Shanghai, Hainan, and Shenzhen to remove the foreign equity caps on value-added telecom services. China has rolled out 80 new international air cargo routes in the first 5 months, linking the country with Europe, Asia, the Americas, and Africa. In May alone, 11 new routes went into service. They mainly carry e-commerce goods, high-end products, and fresh produce. Japanese and Chinese carmakers have signed a preliminary agreement to explore the production of Chery vehicles at Nissan's plant in northeast England. The Sunderland factory could begin manufacturing Chery passenger cars as early as next year. The facility is Britain's biggest single car plant and employs around 6,000 workers. Analysts say the proposed deal will support the longer-term future of a major British automotive manufacturing base. The World Health Organization says the response to the Ebola outbreak in the Democratic Republic of the Congo is catching up under concerted efforts and coordination. The WHO chief said he was encouraged by the level of commitment after a visit to the DRC, although challenges remain.
2: Only about 45% of contacts have been followed up, and to get ahead of the outbreak, we need to get that number up to above 90%. Insecurity, displacement, and mobile populations make contact tracing especially difficult.
1: The DRC has at least 344 confirmed cases, including 60 deaths. Austria, Kyrgyzstan, Portugal, Trinidad and Tobago, and Zimbabwe have been elected non-permanent members of the United Nations Security Council for a two-year term. The election marked the first time Kyrgyzstan would serve on the Security Council. They will assume their seats on January the 1st. The Organization for Economic Cooperation and Development has lowered its global growth outlook, warning that ongoing U.S.-Iran tensions could further weaken the global economy if disruptions to energy markets and the Strait of Hormuz continue. In its June economic outlook, the organization said it expects global growth to slow from 3.4% in 2025 to 2.8% this year before recovering to 3.1% in 2027. Danish Prime Minister Mette Frederiksen has formed her third government, with women making up more than half of the 21-member cabinet. The official list shows 11 women in the new cabinet. The formation came a day after Frederiksen unveiled the coalition's political program following a 69-day negotiation process, the longest in Denmark's history. NASA has observed that the sun emitted a strong flare on Wednesday. U.S.-based weather forecasters said it triggered moderate radio blackout conditions in parts of the sunlit side of Earth. There will also be a geomagnetic storm through Friday. Such storms can produce limited disruptions to some technological infrastructure and make the northern lights visible across a wide swath of the northern hemisphere. In tennis, world number one Aryna Sabalenka is out of the French Open after a three-set defeat to Diana Schneider in the quarterfinals. Sabalenka lost 10 straight games while leading 5-3 in the second set. Her ousting is another unexpected jolt after the early exits of defending champion Coco Gauff and four-times winner Iga Swiatek. With men's number one Jannik Sinner and 24-times major winner Novak Djokovic also early casualties, it means that for the first time since 1977, there will be no Grand Slam champion in the semifinals of a major. A jury has named football legend Lionel Messi the winner of this year's Princess of Asturias Award for sport. It recognized the 38-year-old's talent, exceptional sporting career, and ongoing charitable work. Messi is leading the Argentina squad in his sixth World Cup. And that's the news. I'm Tian Yu.
0: Daily news and analysis. We keep you informed and inspired.
3: This is World Today. Hello and welcome to World Today. I'm Ding Hen in Beijing. Coming up, China and Britain pledge to deepen cooperation as London's top diplomat made a China trip. Hong Kong is looking for closer ties with Central Asia as Zhang Li tours the region. EU trade lawmakers vote in favor of compromise on trade deal with Trump. Claudia Sheinbaum tells U.S. envoy to stay away from her country Mexico's internal politics after drug trade post. To listen to this episode again or to catch up on previous episodes, you can download our podcast by searching World Today. First up, Chinese Vice President Han Zhen has called on China and Britain to uphold true multilateralism, push forward global governance reform, and enhance global stability and certainty. He made remarks in a meeting with UK Foreign Secretary Yvette Cooper in Beijing. Cooper said that the two countries share broad common interests and potential for cooperation in trade and investment, AI, green development, and climate action. In a separate meeting with his British counterpart, Chinese Foreign Minister Wang Yi called on China and Britain to further communicate and align their positions. Cooper has paid a three-day visit to China. It followed British Prime Minister Keir Starmer's high-profile trip to Beijing in January. So for more, joining us now on the line is Dr. Mike Bastian, Senior Lecturer at the University of Southampton. So thank you very much for joining us today, Dr. Mike Bastian. During Cooper's visit, China and Britain pledged to enhance high-level exchanges and deepen cooperation amid a turbulent global landscape. Are there signs that the two sides are developing a long-term strategic partnership?
4: I think there are. I think this is more than just a visit. Obviously, it's a very high-profile visit, very senior members of both governments. It follows very, very quickly on the footsteps of the UK Prime Minister's trip earlier this year, which was seen as very, very successful as well. So it's a resumption of very, very determined long-term strategic partnership. And as I said, the Prime Minister's trip laid foundations well, and this is building on this. So I think this is very, very good news. It may not seem as though much detail is coming out yet, but you do need this. You need this bedrock of real commitment and public display, which is very positive.
3: Cooper has called for deepening bilateral cooperation in areas such as artificial intelligence, finance, energy, green development, and climate change. Why do you think it is important for Britain to try to cooperate with China in these areas?
4: Well, I think there are several reasons. First and foremost, these are the forward-looking industries. These are the industries of the future, particularly artificial intelligence and green energy, as we all know, and climate change. And so I think that's a key reason. But also, I think it's a recognition that China has really taken the lead, and China's economic modernization, particularly in the last few years, and the ambitious plans that the Chinese government have for modernization, particularly with high technology and artificial intelligence, are a key feature of the UK's need to follow on and learn from that. So I think that this is very much a visit from Yvette Cooper and the British government to say, how have you done it? And how are you progressing? And how can we learn from you? So forward-looking industries where China is really taking the lead and others are looking to learn.
3: The two sides have also discussed the issues, including the reopening of the Strait of Hormuz, the war in Ukraine, and the Ebola outbreak in Africa. So when it comes to global governance, do you see a point where the interests of China and Britain align? As we have heard from the Chinese officials, China is calling for, China and Britain jointly pushing forward the reform of the global governance.
4: I think so. I think this is also very, very encouraging. Let's not forget that both sides are permanent members of the UN Security Council. So this is very, very good news, which is some sort of rock of stability. And I think their views will align because they're both committed to free trade, multilateralism, and really positive economic development and trade and cooperation.

0: position, and therefore there has to be some mutual agreement. The detail may not be quite the same, but yes, I do think both sides can find alignment, and that's really what's come out of this visit and the UK Prime Minister's visit, most definitely. Yeah, it's good for both sides.
1: When it comes to the war in Ukraine, for example, what do you make of the meaning for Beijing and London to conduct dialogue or communication or just to have a talk?
0: Well, I think that's the most important thing. There's a resumption in talks, and there's a commitment to long-term partnership and working together, and that really perhaps wasn't there before. Now that's back on the table, and there's real commitment. You keep those channels open, and with open channels, dialogue should create a positive way forward. I think that there may be disagreement, but I think everybody's agreed that we need to find some sort of resolution, some sort of compromise that favours both sides and as much as possible, and then leads back to some sort of normal when it comes to international economics, international trade and finance. So I think that's the guiding light, that it's in everyone's interest to find a solution here, and the two sides, the UK and Chinese government, are now firmly back around the table and committed to do that. So this is a really positive start.
1: It's interesting to note here that the Chinese Foreign Minister has expressed a particular hope to Cooper, his British counterpart, that Britain could somehow provide a fair, just, and non-discriminatory business environment for Chinese firms. Recently, there have been a few cases that I think deserve our attention. In March, Britain blocked a $2 billion plan by a Chinese renewable energy company to build the country's largest wind turbine manufacturing facility, citing national security concerns. And then in May, the British government suggested that it could nationalize the Chinese-owned steel manufacturer British Steel after London ceased its operational control last year. So, first of all, Mike, how would you look at these two recent cases?
0: They're interesting cases, and you have to look at, I think, the wider picture here. And obviously, we look at, you know, what we say, we're across the pond, and the US, and when we have a government and a president who is very different and very protectionist, pressurizing so-called sort of countries and companies with a special interest. So I think that had something to do with these decisions. So I think the Americans and Trump in particular. So I think when you look at that, you put that into the equation, it looks a little bit more positive, because that's not going to go on for much longer. I think hopefully that, you know, protectionism and Trump are on the way out, and we'll see a very different administration soon. I think it's all about a little bit fear of the unknown. I think the UK government have acted a little bit rashly. You know, personally, I think they perhaps feel that it's a little bit too much too soon. The nationalisation of British Steel is something that they've talked about for many, many years. It needs to be a firm part of Labour's policy in order to help the British people. I doubt very much whether they will actually put that into practice, and probably some part nationalisation. But again, with these talks resuming, that's the most important thing. The channels are open. I'm sure we can find some compromise. So rather than block totally, look at a way of finding a compromise where both parties can win, because Chinese investment in the UK is very welcome generally, and is very good for the UK economy. So I think going forward now, with these very high level visits, we will see a much more positive relationship and some very healthy, perhaps, compromise.
1: Well, I guess it's important to remind our listeners here that when British Steel was in fiscal or financial trouble in terms of its profit or revenue 5 or 6 years ago, it was the money and capital from the Chinese investor, a Hebei-based steel manufacturer, that bailed it out, right?
0: Absolutely, and that can only be a good thing. And obviously, that was very welcome at the time. And had that not happened, who knows what the consequences could have been. So I do feel that that's a very strong case there, and there needs to be.

0: some recognition and also some reward and acknowledgement that Chinese investment in the UK is an opportunity. It's not a threat at all. It's an opportunity for the further development, modernization of British industry.
1: So over the longer term, Mike, are you optimistic that Chinese businesses will be and it can be treated fairly in Britain?
0: I think so. Again, these talks are very, very positive. I think we need to highlight, and perhaps on the China side, highlight more, as you just said, that the Hebei-based company bailed out British Steel, highlight the real positive impact that this investment has. It really is a stimulus for growth. And if you reverse that, perhaps draw attention to the impact of foreign direct investment in China, going back to the open door policy and the special economic zones. Look at the catalytic, very positive catalytic impact that had on the Chinese economy, and we're now seeing Chinese companies benefit from foreign investment. So I think if you look at that bigger picture and look at the detail, and that's publicized, yes, because everybody benefits. It's a win-win. It's an opportunity for both sides really working together. So yes, I am optimistic. Yeah, and I think we have a very positive current government who look at it that way as well.
1: Actually, during her trip, the British Foreign Secretary also made a visit to the southern Chinese tech hub of Shenzhen for a science and tech program. What is your reading of this part of her schedule?
0: But I think that's just to focus and to emphasize the focus is on high technology and to go back to where it all started, going back to the sort of the late 70s, early 80s, and Deng Xiaoping's 1992 visit to South China and declaring this real open door and a very multilateral trade policy, and Shenzhen being the focal point of the start and it being very much high technology led. So I think Yvette Cooper is really saying, yes, this is where it's at. And we want to learn from this. So I think she's really going there to say, yeah, how have you done it? And yeah, can we learn from you and work with you? So Shenzhen, high technology, artificial intelligence, green energy as well, it is really the driving force here. And that's just really re-emphasizing that with this trip specifically to Shenzhen.
1: Over the past decade or so, Mike, I think it is fair to say that we have witnessed twists and turns in China-UK ties. What lessons do you think should be learned? Recently, we understand Prime Minister Keir Starmer has faced some domestic political backlashes against him. How could a Britain's domestic politics affect its China policy?
0: Well, yeah, I'll come to that. Coming back to the first question, which is a very, very good question, what both are. What lessons should be learned? I think the key lesson, this is easy to state, is keep channels open, keep regular dialogue at high level. So, you know, prime ministers, foreign secretaries, maybe chancellors as well, going to you know, high level positions in the Chinese government. Keep those channels open. You know, once they close, it can be a long way back. So I think that's the key lesson. And there will probably be twists and turns with different governments. I think the good news when it comes to UK-China relations is that despite Keir Starmer's perhaps pressure from his own party, the Labour Party are not obliged to call a general election for, I think it's August 2029. They'll probably call it before then. But the party has a majority of 166. One of his rivals, Andy Burnham, may become an MP soon and may challenge, and there may be a leadership challenge. But the point I'm making is I think the policy and then the attitude towards long-term strategic partnership with China won't change. Whoever, if Keir Starmer is replaced, and I'm not so sure that he will be, but if he is, the replacement will have the same policy and the same attitude for certainly years to come. So we will have a Labour government for several more years, and they will be very positive, very proactive in building long-term partnership with China. So the personnel may change, but the actual policy and the attitude is here for at least a good few years. Yeah.
1: Thank you very much for joining us. Dr. Mike Bastian, Senior Lecturer at the University of Southampton in the UK. Coming up, Hong Kong looks for closer ties with Central Asia as Zhang Li tours the region. This is World Today. Stay tuned.
2: Hello, I'm Yin Liang, Kramer Chair Professor of Economics at Willamette University. In a rapidly changing world, staying informed has never been more important. 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
1: You're listening to World Today. I'm Ding Hen in Beijing. Hong Kong Chief Executive Zhang Li is now leading a large delegation on a tour to Central Asia. The 70-member delegation includes 40 business leaders. Zhang Li says he hopes to deepen cooperation between Hong Kong and Central Asia in trade and investment promotion, financial information and technology services, as well as culture and tourism. Hong Kong's economic ties with Central Asia have seen faster growth in recent years. Total merchandise trade reached over $320 million last year, an increase of 27% from the level in 2020. So for more, joining us now on the line is Sultan Hali, a China observer and retired Air Force officer in Pakistan. So thank you very much for joining us today, Sultan. First of all, what do you think is prompting Hong Kong to seek closer ties with Central Asia?
3: Well, thank you so much for having me on your show. And I can see that you have a very interesting topic today. And I would like to respond this way, that in my opinion, Hong Kong is motivated by both strategic and economic imperatives. As Chinese mainland deepens its Belt and Road footprint, Hong Kong seeks to align itself with Beijing's outreach to Central Asia and the region. You see, it offers untapped markets, abundant resources, and a pivotal geographic position linking East Asia to Europe. So for Hong Kong, engaging Central Asia is a way to diversify beyond traditional partners, reinforce its role as a global financial hub, and demonstrate its own relevance under the One Country, Two Systems framework.
1: Hong Kong is promoting or positioning itself as a financial and a business gateway to the Chinese mainland and Southeast Asia as well. From the Central Asian country's perspective, how does Hong Kong's role as a super connector sound?
3: Well, for Central Asia, Hong Kong's super connector role is actually very appealing because it provides access to international capital, advanced financial services, and a trusted legal framework. And Hong Kong can bridge the Central Asian enterprises with a global investor while simultaneously offering a gateway into the Chinese mainland and Southeast Asia. And this dual connectivity, global as well as regional, it makes Hong Kong an attractive partner for Central Asian states seeking to internationalize their economies.
1: We know a key industry in Central Asia in general is mining, and mining for strategic natural resources. In this particular sector, what kind of linkage can be established between Central Asia and Hong Kong?
3: Well, again, I think you've raised an interesting aspect of this particular discussion, because you see, please remember, Central Asia's mining sector, which is rich in rare earths, which is energy and strategic minerals, they require investment, technology, and transparent financial channels. And in this case, Hong Kong can facilitate joint ventures, provide financing through its capital markets, and ensure compliance with international standards. Moreover, I believe Hong Kong's expertise in logistics and commodity trading can help the Central Asian resources reach a global market more efficiently, creating a mutually beneficial linkage.
1: So, as you mentioned earlier, Sultan, Central Asia is really seen by the central Chinese government as a key partner in terms of seeking cooperation and collaboration under the Belt and Road Initiative, or the BRI. And definitely, I

0: I think Zhang Li's visit this time is a clear signal that Hong Kong is actively getting involved in the BRI. By adopting such a policy gesture on the part of the Hong Kong government, what do you think this special administrative region can gain in return?
1: I fully agree with you, because I look at it this way, that John Lee's visit, it signals Hong Kong's intent to embed itself more deeply into the Belt and Road Initiative, because it can see the benefits which will accrue from it. And while the BRI has traditionally been associated with mainland projects, Hong Kong is positioning itself as the financial and innovation arm of the same initiative. And thus, by engaging Central Asia, Hong Kong demonstrates that it is not a passive observer, but it is an active participant. And it is leveraging its strengths in finance, technology, and professional services to support the BRI connectivity.
0: In recent years, Singapore has also approached the Central Asian countries, positioning itself also as a gateway to Southeast Asia. So, Sultan, in the future, do you see an element of competition between Hong Kong and Singapore when it comes to how to engage with Central Asia?
1: Well, I'm glad you asked me this question, because coincidentally, I was recently visiting Singapore. I must admit that competition is inevitable. It has to be there. But I look at it as a healthy competition, because you see, both Hong Kong and Singapore, they are global financial centers with ambitions to serve as gateways for emerging regions. And Singapore has already cultivated ties with Central Asia, emphasizing its Southeast Asian linkages. Hong Kong, however, it brings the advantage of a direct integration with mainland's national strategy and the Belt and Road Initiative. And the competition is likely to be constructive, pushing both the cities to innovate and offer better services. For Central Asia, this rivalry could translate into greater options and stronger partnerships.
0: So in a bigger picture sense, if we talk about helping establish more linkages, more connections between Central Asia and Southeast Asia, what do you make of some of the untapped potentials right now?
1: Well, I look at it this way, that you see, the canvas is very broad, and there is no end to a greater, diversification of the partnership. Mm-hmm. And when you talk about this kind of a strong partnership, then you're looking at a win-win strategy, which something which President Xi has been propagating, so that, you see, the neighbors as well as the region, they can benefit from each other. And I can actually see it accruing from this kind of a partnership, which will be bringing prosperity not only to mainland, to Hong Kong, to Singapore, but also to the region as a whole.
0: Finally, could you provide a Pakistani perspective when you look at how Hong Kong and Central Asia are seeking to, you know, align with each other, or are seeking closer economic ties? Do you see potentials for closer ties between your own country and Hong Kong as well?
1: Definitely. You see, Pakistan is also geographically, it is positioned in a very strategic location. We are very close to Central Asia, while our ties with China, they are the finest that can exist between two countries. And Hong Kong, being a part of the one country, two systems, offers us a partnership which will develop, again, linking Central Asia, Pakistan, and Hong Kong. And this is something which we look forward to and which we are actually aspiring for. So I personally think this will bring prosperity not only to Central Asia, but also to Pakistan, and definitely to Hong Kong. And overall, China will be a winner.
0: Thank you very much, Sultan Ali, joining us from Pakistan. You're listening to World Today. We'll be back.
2: Welcome. I'm Elaf Ellard, economics professor and member of the Data Science and AI Center at New York University, Shanghai. 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

0: opinion, The World Today is one of the best China radio programs. In The World Today, we can get the best news and analysis in what is happening now in the world. 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
1: You're back with World Today. I'm Ding Hen in Beijing. A European Parliament committee has voted to scrap EU import duties on a range of US goods despite unease over Washington's approach to trade. The tariff cuts are intended to comply with a US-EU trade deal reached in July last year. Under this agreement, the EU would eliminate import duties on American industrial goods and grant preferential market access to U.S. agricultural and seafood products while accepting a 15% U.S. tariff on most EU goods. U.S. President Donald Trump has threatened to impose higher tariffs if the EU misses a July 4th deadline to approve this deal. The legislation is widely expected to be approved by the Fuller European Parliament later this month. For more, my colleague Xu Yawen spoke with Liang Lingling, Director of Communication and Research with the China Chamber of Commerce to the European Union.
2: The European Parliament's Trade Committee has voted to back the removal of tariffs on a range of U.S. goods, with 31 in favor, 6 against, and 3 abstentions. What were the main reasons behind this strong support, and why did most lawmakers believe now was the right time to move forward with the deal?
3: Thank you for having me. I think the vote yesterday was quite a landmark vote, and it was ultimately a vote for predictability rather than enthusiasm. Many EU lawmakers do not see the EU-US trade deal as perfect, and some openly said that it is imbalanced. But the result of the vote shows most INTA members concluded that economic certainty is preferable to another trade confrontation. The deal still has to go through the plenary soon, but let's see how it will go. About the main reasons behind the strong votes among the INTA, I think firstly the business on both sides urgently want stability, particularly in sectors that are already facing weak growth. And second, many lawmakers feel that after the political agreement was reached last year, prolonging uncertainty serves little purpose. And third, timing also matters, with President Trump openly warning of higher tariffs if the deal stalled. So many believe now is the pragmatic moment to move forward.
2: Mm. Well, you just mentioned this deal between US and EU was reached nearly a year ago in Scotland, but its ratification by the EU was repeatedly postponed. Why has it taken so long to get to this stage?
3: Well, the delay reflects both politics and trust issues, I believe. On paper, the EU ratification is always quite complicated, because the parliament, member states, and the commission all need to align. But of course, behind the EU-US trade deal, the bigger issue probably was about political hesitation. And many lawmakers question whether Washington fully respected the agreement, in particular after repeated tariff threats over the past year. Some also resisted the idea of Europe appearing to negotiate under pressure. But finally, Parliament pushed for strong safeguards before giving approval. So that definitely took quite some time. So the delay was not simply about bureaucracy. I think it reflected a broader debate, a very complicated debate about how Europe should manage an increasingly unpredictable transatlantic trade relationship.
2: Actually, some EU lawmakers have insisted on stronger safeguards in case the US fails to live up to its commitments. Then what measures have been taken, and how effective do you think they will be in practice?
3: Well, this is really a good question, and this became one of the parliament's key concerns. And lawmakers wanted guarantees in case the United States later changes course. So the deal includes mechanisms allowing the EU to suspend part of the agreement if the commitment were not respected. And there's also a review element with the framework.

0: expected to expire in 2029 unless renewed. You ask whether these protections will work. I mean, to some extent, yes, they strengthen Europe's leverage and reassure skeptical lawmakers. But safeguards, they are reactive, not preventive. So if the tariffs return unexpectedly, business could still face disruption before Europe responds. So they reduce risk largely, but probably they can't remove the uncertainty entirely.
1: President Trump has warned that higher tariffs could be imposed if the EU does not finalize the agreement by July 4th. Then how much influence did that deadline have on the committee's decision to move forward?
0: That was quite an interesting dynamic, and officially that European lawmakers would say that a decision was not made under pressure. But realistically, the deadlines clearly to many observers that accelerated the momentum. Businesses wanted a certainty, and many policymakers wanted to avoid another tariff escalation. And EU, many even the EU lawmakers skeptical of the deal understood that further delay will increase tensions and economic uncertainty. So I would say that the deadline was probably not the most decisive factor, but it was certainly an important accelerator.
1: Looking ahead, what impact do you expect this agreement to have on long-term EU-US trade relations, especially given the uncertainty surrounding future US trade policy and tariffs?
0: I mean, to many observers, the vote and the deal that has quite an imminent impact. In the very short term, the agreement will bring the stability and reduce the risk of tariff conflicts. But you ask the long-term impact. I mean, in the long run, the bigger issue is still about trust, and the challenge in the EU-US trade is not just about the tariffs itself, it's uncertainty over the future policy changes and policy developments. So, to many observers, that the agreement is more about a stabilization tool rather than a permanent solution. It could buy time and reduce friction, but Europe probably will likely continue diversifying the trade partnerships and preparing for the future unpredictability in the US trade policy.
1: Then do you believe this deal will truly prevent a return to the transatlantic trade disputes?
0: I think the deal is of great significance to for stabilizing the trade relations or frictions. But as I said, it's not ultimately a solution. It's definitely many people are quite realistic about the reality. The reality is that probably the US administration is sometimes not as predictable as many expected, or there will come some unexpected measures you never know. That is why they put a very strong safeguard measures. They put a lot of clauses in the deal for the EU version. I think they are prepared for something, but as I said, it is of great significance, but to meaning the deal itself, you should not pin the final hope on it. You should always preparing for something.
2: Liang Lingling, Director of Communication and Research with China Chamber of Commerce at the European Union, speaking with my colleague Xu Yawen. This is World Today. We'll be back.
3: Welcome. I am Chu Chu Zhang, Deputy Director at the Center for Middle Eastern Studies at Fudan University. On the World Today program, we will dive beyond the headlines to uncover the stories, trends, and impacts that connect states across the globe. 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
2: You're listening to World Today. I'm Ding Hen in Beijing. Mexican President Claudia Sheinbaum is urging Washington to keep out of her country's domestic affairs as tensions grow over anti-drug cooperation. Her remarks came after a social media post by the U.S. ambassador appeared to accuse Mexico of politicizing the fight against the drug trafficking. Since the year 2024, Mexico has stepped up cooperation with the United States, extraditing more than 90 suspects. However, ties have become strained since April this year when U.S. intelligence agents participated in a raid in northern part of the country without prior authorization from the federal Mexican government. And amid concerns about foreign interference, Claudia Sheinbaum's administration has since passed a constitutional amendment allowing the election results to be invalidated if foreign meddling is found. For more, my colleague Song Rui-Xin earlier spoke with Dr. Cao Ting, Director of Center for Latin American Studies with Fudan University.
4: Professor Cao, Mexican President Sheinbaum told U.S. Ambassador Ron Johnson that diplomats must respect Mexico's internal affairs. How significant is it for a Mexican president to publicly challenge a U.S. ambassador in this way?
5: Well, I think this means that the tensions between the U.S. and Mexico have escalated recently. Although Mexico is a neighbor of the U.S. and maintains close ties with it on trade, economic, and security issues, this does not mean that Mexico has completely forfeited its diplomatic autonomy. The Mexican president's statement or expression represents the autonomy and nationalism of the Mexico government. And Sheinbaum has inherited López Obrador's nationalism approach and is actively striving to secure greater strategic autonomy within the traditional U.S.-Mexico relationship.
4: Mm-hmm. And this doesn't appear to be an isolated incident, actually. This dispute comes amid broader tensions over drug trafficking, U.S. intelligence activities, and the indictment of a sitting Mexican governor. Taken together, what do these developments tell us about the current state of U.S.-Mexico relations?
5: Well, between the U.S. and Mexico, there exists both cooperation and conflict on security issues, and this conflict has intensified recently. The Trump administration has consistently threatened and pressured certain Latin American countries, including Mexico, under the pretext of combating drug trafficking. And Trump has declared on multiple occasions that if Mexico fails to dismantle drug cartels, the U.S. will unilaterally take military action to achieve this objective. So under the U.S. pressure, in this February, Mexican armed forces killed the leader of a major drug cartel, and it triggered riots in some regions across Mexico. Nevertheless, U.S. has continued to apply pressure by indicting 10 Mexican officials on drug trafficking charges, provoking strong dissatisfaction from the Mexican government. And this indicates that tensions between Mexico and the U.S. have intensified due to Mexican interference.
4: Right. Concerns about sovereignty have become a recurring theme in President Sheinbaum's response. I mean, Mexican president recently signed legislation allowing election results to be challenged on the grounds of foreign interference. And supporters describe it as a necessary safeguard for national sovereignty, while I've seen critics worry it could be used for a political purpose. How do you view this move?
5: As we see, the purpose of the Mexico's current constitutional amendment is clear. Last year, the Trump administration openly interfered in the midterm elections in Argentina and the general election in Honduras. And in recent years, Trump has also designated several Mexican drug cartels as terrorist organizations, and it aims to use this as a pretext to attempt military deployment and law enforcement operations in Mexico. And on the economic front, Trump has frequently applied pressure to constrain Mexico's development. So faced with U.S. interference, the Mexican government aims to uphold its sovereignty and autonomy. This is precisely the core driver behind Mexico's swift push for the constitutional amendment.
4: That brings us to the case that has recently intensified tensions even further. The recent U.S. indictment of a member of Sheinbaum's Morena party has further heightened tensions between the two countries. And then in response, Sheinbaum suggested that the move may be driven in part by U.S. domestic politics. How credible do you find that argument?
5: Well, I think the President Sheinbaum's argument is credible and politically salient, especially given the timing before U.S. middle term election and her assertion that the U.S. has not provided clear evidence. However, I think it is not the only credible interpretation. The U.S. Department of Justice has presented detailed indictment with specific allegations that include electoral interference, bribery and facilitating the trafficking of drugs. Both of the political and the judicial explanations may contain elements of the truth, and the coming moments will be critical in determining which narrative holds more weight.
4: Okay, then let's step back from this specific case for a moment. Despite these disputes, both countries remain deeply interconnected on trade, migration and security, like you've said before. How much of this tension is structural and how much is simply a political theater?
5: Well, currently, Mexico is under pressure from the U.S. in multiple areas. On the economic and the trade front, USMCA negotiations launched this year will see the U.S. pressure on Mexico over issues such as the rules of origin, telecommunications, networks, energy and minerals, and investment by Chinese companies in Mexico, etc. And the U.S. is Mexico's largest export destination and source of investment. So Mexico is unable to break free from its dependence on the U.S., but is unable to tolerate the pressure from the U.S. Meanwhile, on security issues, Mexico continues to face pressure related to counter-narcotics efforts and the issue of the illegal immigrants. The current tensions are a result of the structural relationship between the two countries, compounded by increased pressure from the U.S., which is also tied to the U.S. domestic politics. Trump seeks to gain support from American public by taking a hard line against Mexico on security issues.
4: Uh-huh. Which naturally raises the question of where the relationship goes from here. Looking ahead, do you expect these agreements to remain manageable, or are we witnessing a more fundamental shift in the tone and direction of U.S.-Mexico relations?
5: I think it is impossible for U.S.-Mexico relations to change fundamentally in the short term. Although Sheinbaum has made critical remarks toward the U.S., Mexico remains heavily dependent on the U.S. economically and trade-wise, needing to secure American markets and investment to sustain its national economic development. The current Mexican government's expressions of defending national autonomy are more of a rhetorical appeal to the U.S., a way to bring the U.S. to the negotiating table. Therefore, Mexico is likely to continue strengthening its cooperative dialogue with the U.S. on economic, trade, and security issues, and it will not be able to completely break free from the U.S. influence. However, through this issue, we may also see that Mexico has, to a certain extent, asserted its national autonomy in its stance towards the U.S.
2: That was Dr. Cao Ting joining us from Fudan University, talking with my colleague Song Ruixin. You're listening to World Today. I'm Ding Hen in Beijing. A new generation of young founders is reshaping China's tech industry. From DeepSeek's Liang Wenfeng to Unitary Robotics founder Wang Xingxing and AGBot's Peng Zhihui, a growing number of young entrepreneurs are becoming central figures in China's next generation of tech innovation. What is really driving this new generation of innovators, and how could they reshape the global tech landscape? My colleague Zhao Yang spoke with Dr. Li Lun, Assistant Professor of Economics from Peking University.
6: So Li Lun, first of all, what makes this new generation of Chinese tech founders different from the internet entrepreneurs of the previous decade, do you think?
7: Yeah, so I think this earlier generation or entrepreneurs of the previous decade, they oftentimes built their companies on platforms, on the digital infrastructures like digital payments, e-commerce, food delivery, consumer services. And this new generation, I think, is more focused on these so-called hard technology. For example, robotics, chips, AI models. Embodied intelligence, advanced manufacturing, and I think the key difference is also in their business cycle because when we see these consumer internet companies, they can scale up and expand very quickly if they can capture enough internet users. But these AI and robotic companies, they do require longer development cycles, more investment in R&D, more time in hardware testing, in supply chains or coordination, and also they need to hire a lot of engineers. So I think today's founders are entering these sectors that require longer research cycles, and also are recruiting engineering-heavy heavy teams. And finally, I think the ambition between the two is also different. So they're not, for example, we have seen in the consumer internet entrepreneurs, sometimes they're adapting a foreign business model into the Chinese market. But right now, a lot of the entrepreneurs are trying to build these core capabilities that are also, in the frontier of the global development. So I do think, it's not just that the founders are younger and in the new generation. I think the key business model and also the focus has shifted.
6: And why are so many young entrepreneurs now focusing on AI, robotics, semiconductors, and advanced manufacturing? Are we seeing a shift in China's innovation model from fast followers to builders of foundational technologies?
7: Yeah, I think one of the reasons is that the consumer internet space is very mature because China has already have a lot of giant platforms in e-commerce, in food delivery, in short video, in social media. So for these young founders, it's very hard to find the big opportunity in these areas. But I do think the big opportunity right now is, for example, in AI robotics, in semiconductors. It also aligns better with China's, current economic priorities, which is in terms of industrial upgrading and also promoting the productivity growth. And I think there's very strong evidence that China's, in terms of its innovation base, it's also deepening. So in terms of China's R&D investment, the figure in 2024 has already reached 3.6 trillion yuan, which is a 9% growth year on year. And also in terms of enterprises, so the private enterprises are accounting for 70% of national R&D expenditure. And in AI specifically, China is already leading. So according to a report by the World Intellectual Property Organization, the China-based inventors are producing more than 38,000 generative AI inventions. So it's the 6 times of the US figure. So we're seeing a shift from, these followers to building, as you said, building of foundational technologies. The transition is not even. It's still, depending on the breakthroughs in chips and softwares, but I do think we're seeing development in the right direction.
6: And many of these founders are engineers first and businessmen second. So how is that changing the company culture and innovation priorities?
7: So I think the difference between engineer-led companies and so-called businessman-led companies is that the prior tends to focus more on product performance, on the efficiency in the technical level, and also in the long-term competitiveness instead of the short-term marketing strategies. They are also, for example, could be less polished or less focusing in branding and marketing, but in terms of solving these hard technical problems, they can be more disciplined and also more determined. I think there are a bunch of examples. For example, in DeepSeek, it gets a lot of attention because of its open source models. It also delivered competitive performance if you compare with ChatGPT. And also Unitree is also another example. It has become internationally known for its quadruped robots, but its humanoid robots is also gaining a lot of attention, and it's aiming to ship 10,000 to 20,000 humanoid robots globally in 2026. And finally, another example is this founder called Peng Zhihui, who founded Agibot. So he is very well known. He's almost like an internet celebrity because he posted a lot of videos on Bilibili or other social media platforms. And also he did a lot of experimental hardware projects online. He later worked at Huawei and then co-founded this a company called Agibot, which is focusing on the humanoid robot and embodied intelligence. So we could see, for example, a lot of these founders are genuinely interested in the company and in the technology that they're working in. So I think this culture, this is shifting from, you know, I'm trying to do marketing, I'm trying to, you know, attract more users, to actually building in the long term and solve technical bottlenecks and actually improve the productivity.
6: Mm. And China is producing more and more young engineers entering frontier industries. So what role are universities, research labs, and tech ecosystems playing in this trend?
7: Yeah, so universities, they provide, you know, the broad talent base. So the engineers and also, you know, for people who graduating from the STEM majors, they give the startups easy access to the talent pool, to the engineers who can, you know, start working on AI, on chips, robotics, and so on and so forth. But I do think, you know, other research labs or even companies, they're also very useful in terms of providing the training ground, providing the applications for these talents. So for example, Huawei, Alibaba, Tencent, or ByteDance and others, they're, you know, directly exposing these young engineers to into the large scale systems, into these, for example, the startups, the new inventions, the chip design, hardware to software integration. And Huawei is also very important because, you know, it has a lot of experience in telecom, in chips, operating systems, and so on and so forth. So as a young engineer, you have the exposure to all of these knowledge at the application level, and you could use them as, you know, a good testing ground for your new invention and quickly gain your experience. So as I mentioned, you know, the Agibot co-founder Peng Zhihui is a good example of how these large companies can incubate these future founders and also train them into entrepreneurs in the future.
6: Mm. And what does this new generation of founders reveal about where China's economy is heading next?
7: Yeah, I think it's an impressive story that in maybe 20 or 30 years' time, China's comparative advantage is no longer about, you know, low-cost labor or in terms of because we have such a large population, having a consumer internet company is going to attract a big market. Now it's more about we are the leader in terms of automation, AI adoption, and advanced manufacturing. We could, you know, use this technology to actually improve our productivity. The rise of AI and robotics and also the rise of these very young founders are also, you know, a reflective of you know, how China, for example, in the future, as the workforce ages, as the labor costs rise, automation is going to be not just the technology, but also a necessity for our development of the macroeconomic future. So I think the industry is moving forward into we can call it the upgrading of the industrial base, because AI and these softwares, these chips are applied to factories, logistics, healthcare, and so on and so forth. So the global competitiveness may be vastly increasing from this integration. And also, I think there's also going to be newer and newer generations of entrepreneurs also entering this very exciting time. They're also going to contribute to the R&D and also creating technologies that's going to redefine how we design our products, how we use our products, and how do we develop the future for our economy.
2: Dr. Li Lun from Peking University speaking with my colleague Zhao Yang. That's all the time for this edition of World Today. I'm Ding Hen in Beijing. Thank you so much for listening. Bye for now.

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1: From Beijing, this is CRI, China Radio International.
2: 您现在收听的是中国国际广播电台。
3: Now the news, I'm Tian Yu. Chinese authorities say 166 foreign-founded enterprises have received approvals for pilot operations in value-added telecom services as the country steadily expands the opening up of the sector. China issued the first batch of such approvals in February last year. The companies can provide services such as internet data centers, internet access, and information. The Ministry of Industry and Information Technology has launched trials in Beijing, Shanghai, Hainan, and Shenzhen to remove the foreign equity caps on value-added telecom services.

0: China has rolled out 80 new international air cargo routes in the first 5 months, linking the country with Europe, Asia, the Americas, and Africa. In May alone, 11 new routes went into service. They mainly carry e-commerce goods, high-end products, and fresh produce. Japanese and Chinese carmakers have signed a preliminary agreement to explore the production of Chery vehicles at Nissan's plant in northeast England. The Sunderland factory could begin manufacturing Chery passenger cars as early as next year. The facility is Britain's biggest single-car plant and employs around 6,000 workers. Analysts say the proposed deal will support the longer-term future of a major British automotive manufacturing base. The World Health Organization says the response to the Ebola outbreak in the Democratic Republic of the Congo is catching up under concerted efforts and coordination. The WHO chief said he was encouraged by the level of commitment after a visit to the DRC, although challenges remain.
1: Only about 45% of contacts have been followed up, and to get ahead of the outbreak, we need to get that number up to above 90%. Insecurity, displacement, and mobile populations make contact tracing especially difficult.
0: The DRC has at least 344 confirmed cases, including 60 deaths. Austria, Kyrgyzstan, Portugal, Trinidad and Tobago, and Zimbabwe have been elected non-permanent members of the United Nations Security Council for a two-year term. The election marked the first time Kyrgyzstan would serve on the Security Council. They will assume their seats on January the 1st. The Organization for Economic Cooperation and Development has lowered its global growth outlook, warning that ongoing U.S.-Iran tensions could further weaken the global economy if disruptions to energy markets and the Strait of Hormuz continue. In its June economic outlook, the organization said it expects global growth to slow from 3.4% in 2025 to 2.8% this year before recovering to 3.1% in 2027. Danish Prime Minister Mette Frederiksen has formed her third government, with women making up more than half of the 21-member cabinet. The official list shows 11 women in the new cabinet. The formation came a day after Frederiksen unveiled the coalition's political program following a 69-day negotiation process, the longest in Denmark's history. NASA has observed that the sun emitted a strong flare on Wednesday. U.S.-based weather forecasters said it triggered moderate radio blackout conditions in parts of the sunlit side of Earth. There will also be a geomagnetic storm through Friday. Such storms can produce limited disruptions to some technological infrastructure and make the northern lights visible across a wide swath of the northern hemisphere. In tennis, world number one Aryna Sabalenka is out of the French Open after a three-set defeat to Diana Schneider in the quarterfinals. Sabalenka lost 10 straight games while leading 5-3 in the second set. Her ousting is another unexpected jolt after the early exits of defending champion Coco Gauff and four-times winner Iga Swiatek. With men's number one Jannik Sinner and 24-times major winner Novak Djokovic also early casualties, it means that for the first time since 1977, there will be no Grand Slam champion in the semifinals of a major. A jury has named football legend Lionel Messi the winner of this year's Princess of Asturias Award for sport. It recognized the 38-year-old's talent, exceptional sporting career, and ongoing charitable work. Messi is leading the Argentina squad in his sixth World Cup. And that's the news. I'm Tian Yu.
2: Cutting through an overload of information to get to the heart of the story. This is The Point.
3: According to a recent poll, there is a deep divide in how Americans view China. The majority of older Republican-leaning voters, for example, view China as an enemy, while the majority of Democrat-leaning voters see China as a competitor. Younger Democrats, however, rather than see China as an enemy, are more likely to see China as a partner. How do you explain this huge gap in perceptives? How well do Americans really understand China, and what can be done? to improve mutual understanding. Welcome to this special edition of The Point, an opinion show coming to you from Beijing. I'm Li Xin, and joining me today from Beijing, we have Ben Norton, editor-in-chief of Geopolitical Economy Report. Also from Beijing, Han Hua, co-founder and secretary general at the Beijing Club for International Dialogue. And from Boston, the United States, Professor John Quelch, Executive Vice Chancellor at the Duke Kunshan University. The warmest welcome to all of you. Professor Quelch, let me start with you. In your general impression, how well or how poorly do Americans know China?
4: Shen, thank you for having me. Well, of course, America knows China much less well than China knows the United States. Because the flow of visitors and students over many, many years has been really asymmetric. Many more coming to the U.S. and many staying in the U.S. and contributing to the U.S. Economy, but many also going back to China with a good understanding of the U.S. But in the other direction, we have only around, I think the calculation is 1,000 students from the United States, roughly speaking, studying in China at the moment. And so this, together with tourism being imbalanced as well, makes for a very difficult balance in understanding.
3: So, Ben, let me go to you. Now, for the better part of a decade, most Americans have had negative views of China. This is still the case, but the share with a favorable view seems to have ticked up. According to a Pew Research Center survey conducted in March this year, 27% of Americans have a positive opinion of China. That has risen 6 percentage points since last year and nearly double since 2023. What's behind this upward trend?
5: Well, at the beginning of the program, you pointed out something very important, which is the demographic difference in views of China. Younger Americans who tend to be more left-leaning have a more positive view of China. I'll explain why in a second. Whereas older Americans, especially those who are right-leaning, have a more negative view. Many Republicans view China, you know, as they see it through the Cold War lens, as this communist country. Religious Christians see China as a secular, atheistic country and don't like it. For Democrats, there is a split. Some Democrats, especially kind of older right-leaning Democrats, like people like Hillary Clinton and Joe Biden, tend to see the conflict between the U.S. and China as something of autocracy versus democracy with this kind of Cold War rhetoric. However, a lot of younger Democrats and more progressive Democrats see it very differently. And not only young Democrats, more left-leaning Democrats like, for instance, Bernie Sanders, has complimented China for its poverty reduction, its social programs and infrastructure investment. And a lot of young progressives in the U.S. also see China positively because of its role in combating climate change. This has become a very important issue because so many young people are very concerned about climate change and how it's going to impact our future. And especially now in the United States with Donald Trump, who denies climate science. And in fact, he claims that climate change is a Chinese conspiracy. In reality, we see that China now leads the world in renewable energy, technology, electric vehicles, solar panels. So there are many divisions, there are many splits in the United States demographically and ideologically. And I would say in general, I agree with Professor Quelch that there's a lot of ignorance in the U.S. about China. In the past few years, there has been more interest in China, especially as there's been more discussion of China in the media. Unfortunately, most of the U.S. media coverage of China is very biased and very negative, which I think explains the increase in negative sentiment toward China. But at the same time, what we've also seen is China, not only politically, but culturally, has had more influence through, you know, Chinese movies and music and video games and other cultural products. And also on social media, we've seen younger people in the U.S. more interested in Chinese culture through apps like Xiaohongshu or Red Note. What we're seeing is as Americans learn more about China, they tend to have less negative views. The people who have negative views tend to be very ignorant of China.
3: Hua, let me turn to you. As I mentioned, there has been a slight uptick of favorability towards China in recent years, especially since COVID time. However, while this is good news, however, 7 out of 10 Americans still hold an unfavorable view of China, 7 out of 10, that's 70%. The overall favorability of China has actually decreased tremendously over the past 10 years. Han Hua, How do you explain this trend?
6: Well, in my opinion, because I used to be a journalist, so I tend to observe this trend from a media or journalistic perspective. I think this is certainly part of the main picture. And this is a media, especially the mainstream media, the traditional mainstream media, certainly play a very important role in this regard. Because traditional mainstream media in many Western countries has for years framed China primarily through the lens of strategic rivalry, security concerns, ideological competition, not to mention China as the world factory is not only contributing to their cheap products, but also shift their manufacturing or even shock and destroy their manufacturing foundations from this regard. So old generations, they rely more heavily on these institutions. Therefore, they likely to inherit a Cold War style narrative structure. This translates into this polling structure and the outcome. And as Ben just mentioned, the younger people, by contrast, the trend is growing, but the big picture remains the same, like you mentioned the numbers. But by contrast, the younger people, so I'm a little bit optimistic towards the future, they are exposed to many more channels. They are exposed also to a far more fragmented and globalized information ecosystem through social media, Xiaohongshu, TikTok included, but not also this, but e-commerce platforms, as well as other diversified channels. So they are not only purchasing the made in China cheap products, they are using these platforms to learn a real China. So these may encounter Chinese creators directly, see China's Chinese cities, technology advancement, lifestyles through TikTok, through these influentials, and also the consumer culture firsthand online, and then from their impressions, so less filtered by official narratives. So nowadays, this is the picture, big picture, like 7 out of 10 still remain unfavorable towards China, but they are the daily users, consumers of Chinese products. But down the road, as the social media development, I'm seeing a little bit number growing down the road.
3: Professor Quelch, again, let's look at the partisan divide in terms of favorability towards China. Now, the majority of Republican or Republican-leaning voters view China as an enemy, whereas the majority of all Democrat or Democrat-leaning voters view China as competitor. How do you look at this divide? It seems that the Republicans have a much more deeply entrenched negative view towards China. And President Trump, of course, is leader of the Republican Party.
4: Yes, Shin. So it's quite surprising in a way, since President Nixon, who, of course, worked hard to open up relations with China, was himself a Republican. So that's a little bit ironic. But I do think that the Republican base happens to be primarily in those states which are a little bit less exposed to foreign influences in general, the heartland, the Midwest, the Deep South. These states are not necessarily that open to international influences, and they tend to be agriculturally self-sufficient in many cases as well. So I don't think it's necessarily just China per se, but they're not outward looking in general. If I could make just one quick point in terms of the way in which countries establish their brand reputations. If you look at Japan and Korea, two principal mechanisms were automobile brands and electronics brands, whether it be Toyota or Samsung, for example, Japan and Korea. Now, in the case of China, the Chinese have, of course, been making a lot of things that America buys, but they have not been branded necessarily as being clearly Chinese brands. And As we know, the United States has blocked very high quality electric vehicles from China, and so those brands are not able to establish themselves in the market. So this is another reason, I think, why American consumers don't necessarily have a view of China that is more favorable.
3: What is behind this? I mean, why are Japanese or South Korean products or more branded as such, whereas the Chinese-made products are not really clearly branded as Chinese products? Obviously, we're all Asian, so you can't really explain that from a racial perspective, Professor Quelch.
4: Well, I think it is political, and when the Japanese in the 1980s were extremely strong with respect to manufacturing quality, the Republican Reagan administration did a lot to delay and block those imports coming in from Japan. In the end, Toyota and the other companies had to invest in the United States as a quid pro quo. So this kind of political approach to managing the import flow from other countries and therefore the brand reputation building opportunities of other countries is well established in the U.S.
3: Let's turn again to the age difference between Republican and Republican-leaning voters. And Ben, help us understand the nuances there. Again, it's a similar trend, although overall Republican or Republican-leaning voters have less favorable views about China. Age does seem to be a big factor, and the conclusion is that older people are more hawkish towards China than their younger counterparts. So how do you explain that? What about these Republican younger people that seem more objective or more neutral when it comes to China?
5: Well, I think this is a reflection of the history of the Cold War. Of course, it was Richard Nixon, who was a Republican, who normalized relations with the People's Republic of China starting in 1972, which led to a famous saying in the U.S., only Nixon can go to China, because Democrats were often accused by their Republican opponents of being sympathizers with communism. So they were always afraid of being too friendly to China. It's quite interesting today how, you know, there are parallels with Trump's visit. Trump cannot be accused of being soft on China. Trump and Rubio have been China hawks their entire career, but because they can't be, you know, they can't be accused of being soft on China, that actually gives them a little more diplomatic room to operate and to even to come to Beijing. But to directly answer your question, you know, I think the older generation still sees China through this kind of Cold War lens. So even though after the Sino-Soviet split, China leaned more toward the U.S. and they had better relations, they don't understand how, you know, since the reform and opening up, China has changed in many ways from the planned economy era. Younger Americans don't remember the Cold War. They don't see the world today through the same lens. And I think there's one other major difference, which is younger Americans, including younger Democrats and younger Republicans in general, are much more critical of interventionism. And they're very skeptical of foreign conflicts and wars. And younger Americans don't like all of this aggressive rhetoric against China because it scares us. We don't want a conflict. We don't want some kind of war. So even younger Republicans tend to be critical of interventionism. They tend to kind of lean towards libertarianism. And they're even critical of Trump's war in Iran. So there are major differences, and I think that the key difference is that young Americans don't see China through the Cold War lens anymore.
3: Hanhua, how do you see the impact of President Trump's visit this time on public perception of China? Do you think this is going to make a change or continue the upward momentum of favorability about China that has been emerging over the past 2-3 years since the end of the COVID pandemic?
6: Well, first, I would like to say, yes, Trump's visit to China, especially the role played by his daughter-in-law, Lara Trump, who is also a Fox News host, could help shift the perceptions to some extent. On her program, Lara spoke about differences between Chinese and American history, cultural, and her own experience visiting the Great War and other aspects of Chinese civilization that many Americans rarely encounter through mainstream political narratives. So these kinds of firsthand experiences, including Elon Musk's, he brought his son to the state banquet at the Great Hall of People, these experiences do matter. And especially at a time when many traditional China experts in Washington are increasingly being replaced by more ideological-driven China hawks. So the space for this kind of further understanding has narrowed considerably in recent years. And the Trump visit at this time, so this is a critical moment. So like Klaus just said, the numbers for the Americans to visit China these years are certainly significantly declining, while

0: Whereas the United States still remain and widely seen by many Chinese elites as a destination, if not leading destination, one of the best destinations for study, for work, or even for some professional development and for investment. So these contracts definitely, provides the very imbalance the way of American understanding China. So that's why the two leaders, President Trump and President Xi, agreed to stabilize the visa status for especially for young Chinese students to study and to live in the United States. I think this is very important, the education agreement the two presidents reached, as well as the new term for the relationship. When China proposing the constructive strategic stability, at the first glance, the United States did not say anything about that. But on his way back, President Trump, when he received the interview from Fox News, he mentioned in the very first sentences regarding the most important thing is relationship. So he accepted this, and that this is regarded as one of the down the road foreign policies by the US, by the Trump administration. I think this laid some solid foundation for the visit and also for the perceptions from Americans towards China.
1: Well, I think it is going to be a very nuanced and very challenging task to stabilize perception or to correct the perceptions of the two peoples, both by the Chinese and by the Americans. And Professor Quelch, let me go to you. How has the American mainstream media portrayed this visit from your observation? Because I have seen very mixed picture. On the one hand, they show China as much as they could, including, live speeches by President Xi at the banquet, for instance. Everything he said just went out live on Fox News, for instance. But on the other hand, in the comments, in the discussion, you can still see the residue of the old mentality. So how complicated is it going to be for the perception of China to really continue to crystallize, to become more objective and rational?
2: 2 points. So first, Shin, while President Trump is quite pragmatic with respect to China, as Ben has mentioned, there are many hawks in Washington who pride themselves on never having been to China and are extremely negative and unlikely to change their point of view simply because President Trump was in Beijing. Secondly, the initial flurry of media coverage was, I think, very positive. President Trump received a warm welcome, President Trump and President Xi high-level dialogues, but then we're seeing less enthusiasm. We're seeing, well, why didn't President Trump come back with more? Why didn't he make something happen, get an agreement on China helping on Iran or more trade deals that are a little bit more substantial than Boeing aircraft and soybeans? So I think the proof is in the pudding, as we say. We still need to see, if we're a skeptical American, demonstration of positive and meaningful outcomes from the trip. And that's where I think we are at the moment.
1: Ben, how do you see the current situation of perception about China? Of course, it came from a very big deficit, I would say. And now, how would you describe? I mean, what's going through the minds of the American people, and what's going through the minds of those who have been in a position of power in the mainstream media? What are they thinking when it comes to China?
3: Well, I will say the dominant narrative, and this is from conservative and, liberal media outlets in the US, the dominant narrative is that essentially the trip was underwhelming and possibly even a failure. But I actually, as an American, I think that's not a bad thing, because originally I think Trump expected that he could take this trip. Of course, he delayed the trip because of the war in Iran. Trump originally thought he could come here to Beijing and basically try to pressure China to make all of these concessions that benefit the US. But in reality, China demonstrated in the past year, as Trump escalated the trade war, that China has many points of leverage economically, including export restrictions on rare earths, including key parts of the supply chain and other critical minerals, including, the US reliance on many intermediate goods that are needed for US you know, advanced manufacturing and high-tech products. So China, in this round of the trade war, compared to when Trump first launched it during his first term in 2018, China was much better prepared, and it surprised the Trump administration, and it humbled the U.S. government. And that's why I think, even though from the perspective of the hawks in the media, they see this trip as a failure, I think that's actually a good thing, because it forced the U.S. government to be more humble toward China and to respect China as an equal partner, which is very rare. And Trump respects power. When another country does not fight back, Trump just rolls over them. We saw this during the trade war last year. Trump imposed these unfair agreements on many countries, even on the European Union.
1: But not on China.
3: That these trade agreements that benefit the U.S. at the expense of the other party. Trump respected the fact that China was the only major country that actually fought back and forced the U.S. to back off of its trade war and come to this ceasefire, this trade war ceasefire that we see now. So in that sense, I think, you know, even though the hawks in the media would have liked Trump to make more concessions of China, I actually think overall the trip resulted in a better outcome, which is more stable relations because the U.S. recognizes that it cannot escalate anymore because China has established a kind of economic deterrence.
1: One last quick question, Professor Quelch. How optimistic or pessimistic about the perception of China really coming down to a rational level in the near future?
2: I think Ben's point is a very good one, actually, that and we should be optimistic because the meeting has taken place between the two presidents. There are going to be two or three other encounters during the rest of the year. All of this is good for momentum for the China-U.S. relationship. And there are many lower-level dialogues occurring on specific issues, which will also bring fruition to many of the debates that the two nations currently have.
1: All right. Thank you so much, Professor Quelch. I'm going to let you go, and I'm going to turn to Han Hua for some other insights. I mean, the question really for us is what to do, because the control on the population by the mainstream traditional media is very strong. However, people do have the Red Note, the TikTok, you know, the YouTube and the direct travels. So what do you expect to happen? And the student exchange?
0: Definitely, there needs to be far more direct human contact, especially among younger generations. So I really enjoy and appreciate what Ben just said and what he did with what he is doing with in Beijing with Tsinghua University. I think nothing replaces firsthand experience, firsthand interactions, students exchange, tourism, academic cooperations, think tank dialogues like what I'm doing right now, sister city programs. We have such a long tradition of establishing sister cities between China and United States. And this sister cities definitely need to enhance and you know, come up with more interactive programs, business partners, partnerships, not to mention that, because there are still, as far as I know, there are so many Chinese investors want to invest into the United States. And this is what Trump has been advocating on that. He wants the not only Chinese investments, but also global investments. But you know, because of this huge domestic agenda priorities and divide between Democrats and Republicans, so there are so many regulations, you know, hindering the Chinese investments, you know, to make further progress into the United States market. So I think these areas and also journalistic exchanges are all also will help people to move beyond abstract narratives and the rhetorics. So these areas definitely need to be enhanced. And also, in addition to that, I think both countries need more serious, less sensational public discourse, like the complex societies cannot be understood through viral clips, ideological slogans, but more serious discussions and beyond these security headlines and the concerns. So there are a lot can be done.
1: There is an awareness or recognition that it is extremely important to understand China in its own languages instead of something that's been chewed and spewed up by so-called China experts, which are appearing all the time on American mainstream media. Many thanks to my guest, Ben Norton, editor-in-chief of Geopolitical Economy Report, and Han Hua, co-founder and secretary general at the Beijing Club for International Dialogue. Thank you so much for your insights. And with that, we come to the end of this edition of The Point with me, Liu Xin, coming to you from Beijing. As usual, you can follow me on Facebook, X, and YouTube using the handle Liu Xin in Beijing.

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1: the grammar.
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0: Only because you're not learning it in the right way. 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
8: Iran strikes an international airport in Kuwait in one of the biggest assaults on a Gulf nation since the shaky U.S.-Iran ceasefire began. Ukraine strikes an oil export terminal in St. Petersburg as the city hosts Russia's annual economic forum. And the president of Laos seeks stronger cooperation on trade, tourism and tech during a five-day state visit to China. Hello and thanks for joining us. I'm Diego Laje in Washington, D.C. We begin with rising hostility in the Middle East. Diplomatic efforts have stalled, and the U.S. and Iran have carried out an intense new round of strikes. The latest attacks are testing the ceasefire and driving up oil prices. CGTN's Walter Morris has the latest from the newsroom.
9: Wednesday, U.S. Central Command confirmed it carried out strikes near the Strait of Hormuz as Iranian forces launched attacks on Kuwait. Kuwaiti officials say one person is dead and dozens more injured after Iranian strikes damaged Kuwait International Airport facilities. Flights at the airport were suspended after the drone and missile attacks. The Pentagon says U.S. forces intercepted several ballistic missiles and drones after Iran launched attacks across the Middle East Tuesday evening. In a social media post, CENTCOM says the U.S. military conducted a self-defense airstrike on an island off the southern coast of Iran. Then Wednesday, Iranian military officials released a statement claiming U.S. artillery shells struck an oil tanker near the strait, and Iran attacked a U.S. vessel in retaliation. The statement also confirmed retaliatory strikes on U.S. air bases in the region. In a social media post, Iran's foreign minister said Iranian forces were conducting self-defense strikes on sites the U.S. uses to attack civilian shipping and violate the ceasefire. He also warned that, quote, any hostile act will be met with an immediate decisive response. For weeks, U.S. President Donald Trump has said he's close to reaching a deal to end the conflict with Iran. Last week, U.S. and Iranian officials signaled they'd made progress on an agreement that would stop the war and reopen the Strait of Hormuz, while the two countries negotiate more complex issues like Iran's nuclear program. The White House says negotiations are ongoing, but Iranian media reports claim Tehran hasn't responded to recent messages from the U.S. Wednesday, U.S. Secretary of State Marco Rubio faced tough questions from lawmakers on Capitol Hill over Trump's decision to go to war.
10: Yes or no? Did you warn President Trump before the Iran war began that this conflict would drive up costs on gas, food, travel, and shit? Yes or no?
11: The president and the full administration was aware that there would be consequences to action, but the consequences of Iran having a nuclear weapon were worse.
10: Did you warn him that launching a war in Iran could result in the regime placing a chokehold on the Strait of Hormuz?
11: All the risk factors were understood, but the most important risk factor was Iran cannot have a nuclear weapon.
10: I just
11: want to
10: know if you did your job. Did you warn him? If you didn't want him, say yes. It's simple.
11: Everyone was aware of what Iran
10: did
11: might
10: you
11: do
10: want
11: in retaliation.
10: Him? I'm asking you a second. Did
11: everyone
10: you want
11: was
10: him?
11: Aware.
10: Don't want to answer that.
11: Iran
10: let me ask you the next question.
11: But the worst
10: did you warn the president that launching U.S. strikes against Iran would result in retaliatory attacks on U.S. allies, partners, and Americans living or working in the Middle East?
11: Everyone understood
10: yes
11: what
10: no?
11: Iran would do in response.
10: Did you warn him?

0: We were prepared for any response that they came out with.
1: Okay.
0: We knew it.
1: Just want to make sure.
0: But they can't have a nuclear
1: weapon. So you're saying you warned them?
2: For weeks, Iranian officials have said any agreement with the U.S. must include Lebanon. Wednesday, Secretary Rubio told lawmakers that he's hopeful the talks between Lebanese and Israeli officials in Washington will be productive. Walter Moore, CGTN Washington.
3: To the conflicts between Russia and Ukraine, Kyiv's forces targeted St. Petersburg, President Vladimir Putin's home city. The attack came hours before Putin's annual economic forum was set to begin there. A Navy base and key infrastructure facilities were also struck in the drone assault, including an oil export terminal that exploded. Dasha Chernyshova has more from Moscow.
4: Well, we do know from the Russian Ministry of Defense that at least 354 Ukrainian drones have been intercepted over the different regions of Russia overnight, and more than 700 over the course of the past 24 hours. They do say that most of those attacks have been repelled, but in the city of St. Petersburg, Russia's second largest city, where the St. Petersburg International Economic Forum has kicked off on Wednesday, indeed, the visitors of this forum could see the plumes of smoke as they were moving towards the platform of this forum where it is being held. We do know that the attack took place in several regions of the city, in Kronstadt, in other parts, in Krasnoselsky region, in of St. Petersburg, and Kirovsky region. And the local authorities are saying that at least four people got injured as a result of those attacks. No deaths have been reported, but we're also hearing that some of the civilian and residential houses have been damaged. The Kremlin responding to how Moscow may possibly react to this attack is saying that Russia is already carrying out the so-called systemic strikes against the military infrastructure of Ukraine, and the guarantee of these attacks not repeating would be the continuation of Russia's so-called special military operation in Ukraine and the elimination of the Ukrainian capacity to carry out such strikes deep inside the Russian territory, because St. Petersburg is located quite far from the border with Ukraine, more than 1,000 kilometers away.
3: Dasha Chernyshova reporting there. Meanwhile, Russia is accusing Ukraine of killing 8 civilians in Donetsk. The Kremlin says a Ukrainian drone struck a bus when it stopped to pick up passengers in the Russian-controlled part of the Ukrainian region. 11 people were injured. Kyiv has not responded to Moscow's claims. The Kremlin says it will keep striking Ukraine systematically. NATO chief Mark Rutte arrived in Kyiv for an unannounced trip Wednesday. After Ukraine stepped up strikes inside Russia, he joined Ukrainian President Volodymyr Zelensky in honoring soldiers killed in the conflict before the two hosted a press conference. Zelensky says the escalation will help negotiate a peace deal on equal footing.
5: We have made significant progress in deep strikes. Today, we reach 1,100 kilometers, and this isn't an isolated incident. It's a specific target and a concrete result. They must know that if they use drones and missiles against us, we will do the same, and it's only a matter of time before we can increase the scale of our responses.
3: Rutte also used the conference to speak directly to young Russians, warning them they will probably die if they sign up to fight, and that the loss of life among Russian troops has been, in his words, absolutely staggering, with more than 30,000 Russian soldiers dying every month in Ukraine. The World Health Organization says there are now more than 340 cases of Ebola and 60 deaths in the Democratic Republic of the Congo. The WHO Director General said the outbreak had a big head start, but that it's catching up amid great challenges.
6: Only about 45% of contacts have been followed up. And to get ahead of the outbreak, we need to get that number up to above 90%. Insecurity, displacement, and mobile populations make contact tracing especially difficult.
3: The WHO says it's scaling up testing and diagnostics, but it estimates it's only about 35% funded for the first 3 months, and will need a lot more resources to tackle the response over time. Still ahead, boosting regional connectivity and cooperation. A look at how the China-Laos Railway is strengthening ties between the two nations after this break.

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1: Welcome back. The president of Laos focused on sustainable development during a visit to eastern China Wednesday. President Xi Su Lit is on a five-day state trip, the latest in a line of official dignitaries to come to China recently. China is the largest foreign investor in Laos and its second largest trading partner. This week's meetings are designed to increase those ties even further. CGTN's Biran has details.
2: Zhejiang province was chosen as the first stop for Tang Wang Sisley's visit, as the region is known for its advanced technological development and high-quality growth across multiple sectors. Tang Wang observed Alibaba's smart logistics and e-commerce systems, as well as deep robotics quadruped robots and embodied AI technologies. The tour reflects Laos' growing interest in AI, cloud computing, and robotics.
3: It's a very amazing, in terms of modern technology, in nowadays. We are at the beginning of this cooperation, because based on the cooperation potential of the two countries, I think we can work together in this area.
2: On Wednesday, Tang Wang traveled to Anzi County in the city of Huzhou to examine local green initiatives, including a center that promotes sustainable bamboo products and ecological conservation, a vivid example of ecological governance and rural revitalization.
4: The CPC, that is from the people, by the people and for the people. That is very important. People-centered, that is very important. So Laos, as we develop and open to the common goal as socialism, so we learn a lot of very useful, very important example for China.
2: The visit of Tang Wang Sisley aims to further strengthen the long-standing friendship between China and Laos, advancing their comprehensive strategic partnership. It's also expected to enhance cooperation across various areas of mutual interest. Biran, CGTN, Hangzhou, Zhejiang Province.
1: Trade, tourism, and people-to-people exchanges between China and Laos are on the rise, powered in part by the China-Laos Railway. This landmark project of the Belt and Road Initiative connects Vientiane to the major economic center of western China, Kunming. CGTN's Yang Jinghao reports.
5: A milestone for the China-Laos Railway. Since entering service in late 2021, the cross-border line has operated more than 100,000 passenger train services. Stretching over 1,000 kilometers, it connects Kunming in southwest China with the Lao capital, Vientiane, serving as a key transport corridor between the two countries.
6: This train is setting off from Kunming for Vientiane. Since its launch, the China-Laos Railway has carried more than 73 million passengers. They include around 840,000 cross-border travelers from more than 120 countries and regions.
5: One of them is Kapi Lump Vanaphone, a Laos student and vlogger based in Kunming. As a frequent passenger on the railway, he has witnessed firsthand how it has changed daily life along the route.
7: Whenever I go home, I take the China-Laos Railway. Each time, I can see how quickly my hometown is developing, with more tourists visiting and more Chinese businesses setting up there.
5: The railway is bringing Chinese and Lao travelers closer together, while also drawing visitors from around the world, a trend further supported by China's expanded visa-free policies.
8: It's a very interesting culture for us to discover, and we wanted the children to see China with their eyes. to see how it has changed a lot in 14 years, last time we came.
5: Beyond passenger travel, the railway is also reshaping regional trade. To date, it has transported around 20 million tons of cross-border cargo, providing a faster and more cost-effective logistics route between China and Southeast Asia. One of the key highlights is the region's growing tropical fruit trade. Official figures show that more than 100,000 tons of tropical fruits entered China via the railway in the first 5 months of this year, with the durian shipments surging.
9: To meet strong demand during the peak durian season, the Lansang Mekong Express Freight Service operates an average of 3 to 4 trains a day, with as many as 6 on peak days. Each train carries more than 600 tons of durians.
5: As connections grow along the railway, so do opportunities for people-to-people exchanges. Vanaphone is one example. Inspired by his own experience studying in China, he now runs an education consultancy in Laos and has already helped more than 30 Laos students pursue higher education in China.
7: After graduation, I plan to work in China, and I hope to promote cultural and tourism exchanges between the two countries by running companies in both Laos and China.
5: Today, China and Laos are working together to further improve the efficiency and quality of railway operations. As connectivity continues to grow, so too does the shared future between the two countries. Yang Jinghao, CGTN, Yunnan Province.
1: China-Brazil cooperation is on the rise. China is at the forefront in producing electric vehicles. Brazil has decades of experience in biofuels. Now, researchers from both countries are pulling their expertise to produce a new generation of clean energy. Paulo Cabral has the details.
10: Back in the 1970s, Brazil became a leader in biofuels, building an entire ethanol industry based on sugarcane at a time of oil crisis that sent energy costs soaring. Climate change was not a major concern then, but nevertheless, the strategy left a low-carbon fuel for the future. Fast forward to the present, and it's China leading a new energy revolution, symbolized by electric mobility pushed not only by energy costs, but by a growing urgency to cut carbon emissions. Here at the University of Campinas in the São Paulo state countryside, scientists are teaming up with counterparts from China's Shandong Academy of Sciences in pursuit of answers for the 21st century. The collaborative result, the Shandong São Paulo Center for Energy Research.
11: Initially with the lighting technologies, but since last year we broadened, we decided to enlarge the scope of our cooperation, including what we call low carbon technologies. So that's why bioenergy became center of this cooperation.
10: At the University of Campinas, Professor Bruno Moraes leads a team at the center of these efforts, building on decades of Brazilian know-how with biomass to push biofuel research forward. This experimental refinery on campus is where their lab work is put to the test. Here at this lab-sized pilot plant, researchers are working with what would otherwise be agricultural waste, things like sugarcane leftovers and corn straw, turning it into fuel. This is second-generation biofuel still in development. A new partnership with China aims to push this further, helping refine these processes and move them closer to large-scale production. Moraes says the Chinese are especially interested in something called lignocellulose, the tough fiber stuff that makes up most of that agricultural waste.
12: One of the topics emerging from this partnership is lignocellulosic biorefinery. It brings together the expertise we already have in developing processes from this kind of biomass with what Chinese researchers bring to the field.
10: The University of Campinas has also become a testing ground for technologies brought in by Chinese companies, among them State Grid, the Chinese owner of local power company CPS. They set up a fully automated experimental microgrid, used among other things to power an electric bus on campus.
13: It's really important to have this partnership with the university to bring technology, to study new technologies, to study new solutions that we could apply in the industry. Brazil, China, I think we can evolve together, improving the way we use renewable.

0: renewable energy, and that's good for the country, but good for the whole world.
1: Much of the work here is still in early stages, but for researchers on both sides, the direction is clear. Cleaner energy developed faster by working together. Paulo Cabral, CGTN, Campinas, Brazil.
2: We have breaking news out of the Middle East. Israel and Lebanon have agreed to a ceasefire. The agreement came after U.S.-led negotiations in Washington. The truce requires Hezbollah to stop firing on Israel and to withdraw all its militants from the South Litani sector in Lebanon. Iran has said it will not agree to a ceasefire with the United States if it does not also include the Israel-Lebanon ceasefire. Coming up, from freelance work and short-term contracts to side hustles. Many recent American college graduates are foregoing full-time jobs, but it's not always by choice. We'll explain after the break.
3: I love you. 我爱你. This might be the easiest way to say I love you, since there are so many other romantic expressions. No matter if you're a rookie,
4: 你好,我的中文也点点,
3: or a sophisticated learner,
5: 我来北京五年了,我是本地人,
3: there is definitely something that will interest you. Check out Takeaway Chinese, a word that starts with 你好.
2: Welcome back. President Donald Trump has issued a new executive order aiming to reshape the federal government. It turns about 8,000 senior government employees into at-will political appointees. The move allows the government to fire them without cause. That's about three times the current number. Federal workers and their unions had sued the Trump administration back in January, seeking to stop the plan before it could be enacted. However, judges paused the lawsuits until the executive order was finalized. For college graduates in the U.S., artificial intelligence is eroding entry-level jobs. That means a rise in so-called gigs, multiple part-time or freelance positions to make ends meet. Owen Fairclough reports.
6: When I entered the job market way back in 1998 as a graduate journalist, there was just one computer connected to the internet at the newspaper I worked at. It looked like this and sounded like this. You had to dial up through a landline to connect, if you could connect.
7: Technology has revolutionized our lives so much, today's graduates are now competing against AI while being bombarded with data and surveys showing just how fast machines are wiping out entry-level jobs. And for many of today's new generation of college-educated people, that means a patchwork of part-time work rather than the single income employment I had. And some experts see vocational training as a better option than higher education to avoid the gig economy.
8: A lot of these vocational type jobs, for the most part, can find themselves AI proof, at least for the short term.
7: Surveys show just how much AI is impacting the graduate job market. ZipRecruiter's annual survey of graduates found there's more competition for fewer entry-level jobs. But recent graduates are landing jobs faster, nearly 80% within 3 months. Even so, the number of graduates who changed their major due to economic concerns about employability has doubled in the last year or so. Undergraduates are being advised to work while they study to accumulate experience that will make them stand out and to be adaptable.
8: If you find something remotely in your field, it may not be exactly what you want. Take it. I mean, bird in the hand, because from there you might be able to work your way into the career of your choice within that industry.
7: Owen Fairclough, CGTN, Washington.
2: Students in South Africa are also being warned that the rapid rise of artificial intelligence could deepen an unemployment crisis. Julie Shire reports.
9: Tanduletu Mbetsi wasted no time entering the job market. Straight out of school, she joined the Harambe Youth Employment Accelerator as a call center agent, helping connect young South Africans with work opportunities. At the time, artificial intelligence was still a distant concept.
10: I was afraid of it because, you know, when you don't know what you don't know, it's like you don't know how this thing is programmed, the privacy part of things. Are you able, whatever that you ask, is it confidential? Would it come back and bite you?
9: It wasn't long before AI took the world by storm, entering offices and factory floors. Imbezi chose to adapt, learn new skills, and eventually work her way up to being a chatbot creator.
10: The chatbot that I'm currently creating is a chatbot that is called Coach Me. So that is like a digital coach whereby the guys or anyone that is using it, they just check in every day, doing their MITs. Those are most important tasks, checking their goals, how progressive their goals have been.
9: Harambee's move to introduce AI assistants helped agents access information faster, improve customer service, and create entirely new categories of work.
4: Today, not only do we have a team of chatbot engineers and prompt engineers that we have sourced all the way from that first time when they've come into the labor market in those low-skilled jobs, but we've had people progress from our team to other businesses that are in need of specific skill sets to run these AI systems in a way that benefits the business.
9: While some studies warn AI could wipe out low-skilled jobs, supporters argue the technology could also be a powerful tool for economic inclusion.
5: AI, instead of becoming a divider between the rich and the poor, can be the one that will close the gap. Because all of a sudden, anybody from the street can have the same possibility of somebody with much more possibilities than in the past. So I think the government should look into making AI available to everybody.
9: The fear that AI could replace human workers is growing around the world, but it is especially critical for South Africa, where unemployment already sits among the highest globally. The challenge for government now is, experts say, to move quickly on installing the right policies, training and safeguards to ensure that AI becomes a tool for inclusion instead of locking millions out of the economy. Julie Shara, CHTN, Cape Town.
2: And that does it for this edition of The World Today. I'm Diego Lach. And remember, for more news, anytime, you can check out our website, cgtn.com.
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2: 您现在收听的是中国国际广播电台。
3: Now the news, I'm Tianyu. Lao President To Long Sisulith is in Beijing to continue a state visit to China. Sisulith, who is also General Secretary of the Lao People's Revolutionary Party Central Committee, began his state visit in the eastern Zhejiang province on Tuesday. Artificial intelligence is powering traffic lights at 19 intersections in Beijing. The AI system can extend the green light during congestion. Most of the intersections reported a 21% increase in traffic speed and a 19% drop in the congestion index. Officials say the intelligence system marks a shift from signals that direct cars to signals that adapt to traffic. The move is part of Beijing's Dual Smart Initiative, which integrates smart city infrastructure with intelligent connected vehicles. Chinese authorities say 166 foreign-founded enterprises have received approvals for pilot operations in value-added telecom services as the country steadily expands the opening up of the sector. China issued the first batch of such approvals in February last year. The Ministry of Industry and Information Technology has launched trials in Beijing, Shanghai, Hainan, and Shenzhen to remove the foreign equity caps on value-added telecom services. Japanese and Chinese carmakers have signed a preliminary agreement to explore the production of Chery vehicles at Nissan's plant in northeast England. The Sunderland factory could begin manufacturing Chery passenger cars as early as next year. The facility is Britain's biggest single car plant and employs around 6,000 workers. Analysts say the proposed deal will support the longer-term future of a major British automotive manufacturing base. Israel and Lebanon have agreed to implement a ceasefire following trilateral negotiations in the United States. A statement said the ceasefire is contingent on a complete cessation of Hezbollah fire and the evacuation of all Hezbollah operatives from the South Latani sector. Israel and Lebanon also agreed to advance the creation of pilot zones where Hezbollah will be excluded. The two countries are scheduled to hold another round of high-level talks later in the month. The U.S. House of Representatives has voted to restrict President Donald Trump's authority to continue military operations against Iran, with four Republicans joining Democrats. The resolution directed Trump to withdraw forces from the war unless Congress authorizes further military action. Three previous war powers resolutions failed in the House. Seven similar attempts were struck down in Senate. Even if the measure passes both chambers, it would almost certainly

0: reportedly be vetoed by Trump. Republicans overwhelmingly backed the president when the war started, but some began to waver as the conflict dragged on with no clear end in sight. Republicans are concerned that the war will hurt the party's prospects in the midterm elections in November. The World Health Organization says the response to the Ebola outbreak in the Democratic Republic of the Congo is catching up under concerted efforts and coordination. The WHO chief said he was encouraged by the level of commitment after a visit to the DRC, although challenges remain.
1: Only about 45% of contacts have been followed up. And to get ahead of the outbreak, we need to get that number up to above 90%. Insecurity, displacement, and mobile populations make contact tracing especially difficult.
0: The DRC has at least 344 confirmed cases, including 60 deaths. SpaceX has unveiled plans to raise $75 billion US in an initial public offering of its stock that would value the company at roughly $1.77 trillion. It could make CEO Elon Musk the world's first trillionaire. The company plans to sell more than 550 million shares at an initial price of $135 a share. The debut will be the biggest IPO in history, topping the previous record of $29.4 billion raised by oil giant Saudi Aramco in 2019. Spain has recorded its highest heat-related mortality for the month of May since records began in 2015. The country's daily mortality monitoring system shows more than 100 deaths last month were attributed to high temperatures. The figure is 3.6 times the average figure for that month over the past decade. And that's the news. I'm Tian Yu.
2: A roundup of the main business news from China and elsewhere. This is Global Business.
3: Wall Street jitters on Wednesday as peace negotiations stall between the United States and Iran. I'm Sean Calebs in Washington, D.C. Also coming up on Global Business, the St. Petersburg Economic Forum underway in Russia will look at the state of the global economy. Welcome, everyone. First up, stocks fell on Wednesday as oil prices and treasury yields moved higher, all amid worry that the U.S.-Iran conflict could keep lifting inflation. Let's begin our coverage with the latest on diplomatic efforts. Just a short while ago, Israel and Lebanon agreed to implement a ceasefire. Now, Iran walked away from talks with the United States over Israel's military campaign in Lebanon. Our Walter Morris brings us up to date.
4: Wednesday, U.S. Central Command confirmed it carried out strikes near the Strait of Hormuz as Iranian forces launched attacks on Kuwait. Kuwaiti officials say one person is dead and dozens more injured after Iranian strikes damaged Kuwait International Airport facilities. Flights at the airport were suspended after the drone and missile attacks. The Pentagon says U.S. forces intercepted several ballistic missiles and drones after Iran launched attacks across the Middle East Tuesday evening. In a social media post, CENTCOM says the U.S. military conducted a self-defense airstrike on an island off the southern coast of Iran. Then Wednesday, Iranian military officials released a statement claiming U.S. artillery shells struck an oil tanker near the strait, and Iran attacked a U.S. vessel in retaliation. The statement also confirmed retaliatory strikes on U.S. air bases in the region. In a social media post, Iran's foreign minister said Iranian forces were conducting self-defense strikes on sites the U.S. uses to attack civilian shipping and violate the ceasefire. He also warned that, quote, any hostile act will be met with an immediate decisive response. For weeks, U.S. President Donald Trump has said he's close to reaching a deal to end the conflict with Iran. Last week, U.S. and Iranian officials signaled they'd made progress on an agreement that would stop the war and reopen the Strait of Hormuz, while the two countries negotiate more complex issues like Iran's nuclear program. The White House says negotiations are ongoing, but Iranian media reports claim Tehran hasn't responded to recent messages from the U.S. Wednesday, U.S. Secretary of State Marco Rubio faced tough questions from lawmakers on Capitol Hill over Trump's decision to go to war.
5: Yes or no? Did you warn President Trump before the Iran war began that this conflict would drive up costs on gas, food, travel, and shit? Yes or no?
6: The president and the full administration was aware that there would be consequences to action, but the consequences of Iran having a nuclear weapon were worse.
5: Did you warn him

0: did you warn him that launching a war in Iran could result in the regime placing a chokehold on the Strait of Hormuz?
1: All the risk factors were understood, but the most important risk factor was Iran cannot have a nuclear weapon.
0: Did you warn him? Did you warn him? If you didn't warn him, say yes. It's simple.
1: Everyone was aware of what Iran might do in retaliation.
0: Did you warn him? I'm asking you the second.
1: Everyone was aware.
0: Don't want to answer that. Let me ask you the next question.
1: But the worst part
0: is that they can't have any. Did you warn the president that launching U.S. strikes against Iran would result in retaliatory attacks on U.S. allies, partners, and Americans living or working in the Middle East?
1: Everyone understood what Iran would do in response.
0: Did you warn them?
1: We were prepared for any response that they came out with.
0: Okay.
1: We knew it.
0: Just want to make sure.
1: But they can't have a nuclear
0: weapon. So you're saying you warned them?
2: For weeks, Iranian officials have said any agreement with the U.S. must include Lebanon. Wednesday, Secretary Rubio told lawmakers that he's hopeful the talks between Lebanese and Israeli officials in Washington will be productive. Walter Moore, CGTN Washington.
3: Meanwhile, the Organization for Economic Cooperation and Development is warning of recession and rising inflation and says the outlook hinges on how long fighting in the Gulf lasts. If disruptions prove short-lived, global growth slows from 3.4% in 2025 to 2.8% this year, before recovering later on in 2027. But if the Strait of Hormuz stays disrupted well into next year, growth could fall even more.
4: Global growth would fall to 2.1% this year and 1.8% next year. G20 inflation would increase to 4.4% in both years, and prolonged high energy prices and input shortages would also pose a particular risk to the technology sector and AI.
3: And Asia is facing the highest recession risk. The OECD also warns prolonged supply disruptions and high fuel costs could trigger a global food security crisis. Wall Street closed sharply lower on Tuesday, the Dow dropping 600 points as rising treasury yields and oil prices weighed on stocks. One bright spot, jobs. ADP says private sector hiring in May was the strongest in more than a year. CGTN's Karina Mitchell has more from New York.
5: Well, it was actually a really brisk number when it comes to private hiring. In May, ADP, the payroll processor, said that companies added 122,000 jobs to private payrolls. That is ahead of 105,000 from the previous month. That number had been revised a little bit lower. It also exceeded the estimate of $110,000. Now, healthcare has been leading the charge when it comes to job creation, but things evened out a little bit more in this report. In fact, ADP says 8 out of the 10 sectors it tracked showed job gains. Healthcare still led the way, adding 57,000. So did education. But then trade, transportation, and utilities adding 36,000. Construction also adding jobs. Leisure and hospitality adding 8,000 jobs in the month of May. On the flip side, information services were down by about 9,000. That could be partly due to the rise in the use of AI. On the wage front, however, annual gains worked out to 4.4% on average for those staying in their jobs. And for those taking on new jobs, that number went up to about 6.5% growth. All of it basically indicating that in the U.S., the labor market is still stable and quite strong. It's resilient, despite the fact that inflation has been steadily creeping higher. We will get more labor information ahead of the Friday session. We will get the non-farm, the government payrolls report, if you will, for the month of May. And the U.S. Federal Reserve will look at both of these data points very carefully because it is the other side of its dual mandate. There's been a lot of focus on inflation, but labor is also something they'll look at ahead of their next policy meeting, which comes up June 16th and 17th. Now, on to Wall Street to see how it fared given this jobs report and the latest tensions between Iran and the U.S. Stocks retreated from record highs in recent sessions. Oil was higher and yields also climbed on those tensions. A bright spot was retailer Macy's, which beat earnings expectations, delivered rosy outlook. It said that the more affluent customer was still interested in buying new things and innovative products, but those budget more people who were more budget conscious were becoming more choiceful about the products that they choose to buy. So the Dow on the day was off by 1.2%. The Nasdaq lower by 0.9%. Broadcom reported after the bell and delivered a revenue miss, its stock dropping on that news. SpaceX setting its IPO valuation ahead of its roadshow at $1.75 trillion or $135 per share. The S&P was off 0.7%.

0: of 1% on the day. Quick look ahead to Wall Street for the following session. We will get earnings from Lululemon, a big athleisure wear brand. Karina Mitchell, CGTN, New York.
1: Meanwhile, Canada is pushing to extend the U.S.-Mexico-Canada trade pact for another 16 years, even as tensions with Washington remain high. The push comes ahead of a major review of the USMCA this July. It also comes as President Trump again called on Canada to become the 51st U.S. state. Canada's Trade Minister, Dominic LeBlanc, described his meeting with U.S. Trade Representative Jamieson Greer as positive, but acknowledged the talks were not without challenges.
2: We have said always that there will be bilateral conversations between the United States and Mexico, between Canada and the United States. I think all of us know that the road to conclusions in these conversations is sometimes not a straight line. You can suddenly hit clear air turbulence when you don't expect it, and sometimes you can have a very smooth ride with no turbulence, so I remain optimistic that we'll focus on the latter.
1: Meanwhile, Russia's answer to Davos is open for business. The St. Petersburg Economic Forum has drawn 20,000 guests from 130 nations and the focus on Russia's ties with the Global South and expanding the tech landscape. Dasha Chernyshova has more.
3: Well, it is a major political and economic event of the Russian calendar. The St. Petersburg International Economic Forum is the venue where government officials, international organizations are meeting with business and with the representatives of the region so that they can all benefit from better networking. But also it defines the agenda when we look at the economic spectrum. This year's theme is pragmatic dialogue, the path to stable future. Pragmatic dialogue is something that Moscow is trying to build with international partners, and the Russian president will be holding bilateral talks on the sidelines of this forum and giving a speech at the plenary session. Among the highest profile guests will be Chinese Vice President Han Zhen, his participation does reflect the growing importance of Moscow-Beijing cooperation. We understand that in their bilateral negotiations, they will be talking about further deepening of the ties, particularly after Putin's visit to China. There will be delegations from across Asia, including India, Indonesia and North Korea. They are also expected to attend. And Saudi Arabia is the guest of this year. That's the guest country, and they will be represented by the Minister of Energy. So a lot is being discussed at this forum, and it does seem that this Russian Davos is something that is attracting international attention a lot, even though it has been sidelined by the Western countries. This year, we are seeing the official American delegation present at the forum, something which has come as a surprise, and also some Russian officials are saying that European countries are still being represented by some participants of the business communities, as well as some parties from different political spectrum across Europe.
1: Dasha Chernyshova reporting for us. Now for more on the state of the global economy, let's bring in Andy Mock. Andy is the founder of Core Interest, a Beijing tech and geopolitical newsletter. He is also the author of the book, The Innovation Machine, How China Creates and Adopts Technology Through Governance. Andy, great to see you again.
4: Great to see you, Sean.
1: Let's take a look at Europe, for example. Just yesterday, we reported that energy costs in Europe jumped nearly 11% year on year. So talk about that. And what region or regions do you believe are facing the most serious concerns right now?
4: Yeah, Sean. So I think, you know, Europe really is facing some very, very difficult challenges that in some ways are the result of self-harm. So, you know, broadly speaking, Germany is really the engine of economic growth for Europe. And it's a highly synergistic relationship with Russia. Cheap energy, cheap, reliable energy for Germany, and Germany then can manufacture, export goods, not only for Russia, but all around the world. And this was a partnership, I think, that worked very, very well. And, you know, for whatever reasons, they've really destroyed that relationship, and these consequences really were not hard to predict. So I think until Germany, Europe can find a way to regain stable, relatively inexpensive energy, it's hard to see how it's going to overcome its economic challenges.
1: Let's go back to China for a bit, because you just talked about but the planned growth or estimated growth of some 4.5%.

0: this year. Many nations would kill for that right now, and bringing in some $900 billion. So the world, with all the geopolitical tension and everything else dragging it down right now, is looking for stability. And China continues to stick with its long-planned economic measures. So talk more about how Beijing is going to be perhaps the driver of global economic growth, at least for the foreseeable future.
1: Sure, Sean. So, you know, I think this is really a glass half empty, glass half full situation the world is facing. Clearly, many countries are facing energy challenges, perhaps food security challenges, as we've heard. But at the same time, and I'll come back to this OECD ministers meeting, because with this discrediting of the ideology, and of course, you know, I think this in a way shows that China's approach has been right all along. And what this means is not only, I think, continued economic growth for China, you know, with its, in particular with its 15th five-year plan leading to the 16th five-year plan to 2035, that, you know, the shift to new quality productive forces, advanced manufacturing, embodied robots, you know, really is provides a very visible runway for sustained and, again, higher quality from an environmental perspective, but I think also from a global contribution perspective as well. And again, I think this creates the space and the momentum for many, many other countries around the world to really pursue more pragmatic policies.
0: Okay, good stuff, Andy Mock. We always appreciate your insight. Thank you.
1: Thanks, Sean.
0: Okay, still ahead on this edition of Global Business, the importance of sustainable development. The president of Laos continues his visit in China.
2: A look at new opportunities among the business trends. This is Global Business.

0: Welcome back, everyone. The president of Laos focused on sustainable development during a visit to eastern China on Wednesday. China is the largest foreign investor in Laos and its second largest trading partner. Now, this week's meetings are designed to increase those ties even further. Bi Ran has our details.
1: Zhejiang province was chosen as the first stop for Tang Wangxi's visit, as the region is known for its advanced technological development and high-quality growth across multiple sectors. Tang Wang observed Alibaba's smart logistics and e-commerce systems, as well as deep robotics quadruped robots and embodied AI technologies. The tour reflects Laos' growing interest in AI, cloud computing, and robotics.
2: It's very amazing, in terms of modern technology, nowadays. We are at the beginning of this cooperation, because based on the cooperation potential of the two countries, I think we can work together in this area.
1: On Wednesday, Tang Wang traveled to Anzi County in the city of Huzhou to examine local green initiatives, including a center that promotes sustainable bamboo products and ecological conservation, a vivid example of ecological governance and rural revitalization.
3: The CPC, that is from the people, by the people, and for the people. That is very important. People-centered, that is very important. So Laos, as we develop and our people, to the common goal as socialism. So we learn a lot of very useful, very important example from China.
1: The visit of Tang Wang Sisley's aims to further strengthen the long-standing friendship between China and Laos, advancing their comprehensive strategic partnership. It's also expected to enhance cooperation across various areas of mutual interest. Bi Ran, CGTN, Hangzhou, Zhejiang Province.
0: Trade, tourism, and people-to-people exchanges between China and Laos are on the rise, powered in part by the China-Laos Railway, a landmark project of the Belt and Road Initiative. CGTN's Yang Jianghao reports.
4: A milestone for the China-Laos Railway, just entering

0: service in late 2021. The cross-border line has operated more than 100,000 passenger train services. Stretching over 1,000 kilometers, it connects Kunming in southwest China with the Lao capital, Vientiane, serving as a key transport corridor between the two countries.
1: This train is setting off from Kunming for Vientiane. Since its launch, the China-Laos Railway has carried more than 73 million passengers. They include around 840,000 cross-border travelers from more than 120 countries and regions.
0: One of them is Kapi Lump Vanaphone, a Lao student and vlogger based in Kunming. As a frequent passenger on the railway, he has witnessed firsthand how it has changed daily life along the route.
2: Whenever I go home, I take the China-Laos Railway. Each time, I can see how quickly my hometown is developing, with more tourists visiting and more Chinese businesses setting up there.
0: The railway is bringing Chinese and Lao travelers closer together, while also drawing visitors from around the world, a trend further supported by China's expanded visa-free policies.
3: It's a very interesting culture for us to discover, and we wanted the children to see China with their eyes, to see how it has changed a lot in 14 years, last time we came.
0: Beyond passenger travel, the railway is also reshaping regional trade. To date, it has transported around 20 million tons of cross-border cargo, providing a faster and more cost-effective logistics route between China and Southeast Asia. One of the key highlights is the region's growing tropical fruit trade. Official figures show that more than 100,000 tons of tropical fruits entered China via the railway in the first 5 months of this year, with the durian shipments surging.
4: To meet strong demand during the peak durian season, the Lansang Mekong Express Freight Service operates an average of 3 to 4 trains a day, with as many as 6 on peak days. Each train carries more than 600 tons of durians.
0: As connections grow along the railway, so do opportunities for people-to-people exchanges. Vanaphone is one example. Inspired by his own experience studying in China, he now runs an education consultancy in Laos and has already helped more than 30 Lao students pursue higher education in China.
2: After graduation, I plan to work in China, and I hope to promote cultural and tourism exchanges between the two countries by running companies in both Laos and China.
0: Today, China and Laos are working together to further improve the efficiency and quality of railway operations. As connectivity continues to grow, so too does the shared future between the two countries. Yang Jinghao, CGTN, Yunnan Province.
5: We'll have more on China's international relations after a quick break, this time focusing on ties between Brazil and China.
6: A look at new opportunities among the business trends. This is Global Business.

0: Welcome back, everyone. China-Brazil cooperation is on the rise. China is at the forefront in producing electric vehicles, and Brazil has decades of experience in biofuels. Now, researchers from both nations are pooling their expertise to produce a new generation of clean energy, Paulo Cabral reports.
1: Back in the 1970s, Brazil became a leader in biofuels, building an entire ethanol industry based on sugarcane at a time of oil crisis that sent energy costs soaring. Climate change was not a major concern then, but nevertheless, the strategy left a low-carbon fuel for the future. Fast forward to the present, and it's China leading a new energy revolution, symbolized by electric mobility pushed not only by energy costs, but by a growing urgency to cut carbon emissions. Here at the University of Campinas in the São Paulo state countryside, scientists are teaming up with counterparts from China's Shandong Academy of Sciences in pursuit of answers for the 21st century. The collaborative result, the Shandong São Paulo Center for Energy Research.
2: Initially with the lighting technologies, but since last year we broadened, we decided to enlarge the scope of our cooperation, including what we call low carbon technologies. So that's why bioenergy became center of this cooperation.
1: At the University of Campinas, Professor Bruno Moraes leads a team at the center of these efforts, building on decades of Brazilian know-how with biomass to push biofuel research forward. This experimental refinery on campus is where their lab work is put to the test.
3: Here at this lab-sized pilot plant, researchers are working with what would otherwise be agricultural waste, things like sugarcane leftovers and corn straw, turning it into fuel. This is second-generation biofuel still in development. A new partnership with China aims to push this further, helping refine these processes and move them closer to large-scale production.
1: Moraes says the Chinese are especially interested in something called lignocellulose, the tough, fibrous stuff that makes up most of that agricultural waste.
4: One of the topics emerging from this partnership is lignocellulosic biorefinery. It brings together the expertise we already have in developing processes from this kind of biomass with what Chinese researchers bring to the field.
1: The University of Campinas has also become a testing ground for technologies brought in by Chinese companies, among them State Grid, the Chinese owner of local power company CPF. They set up a fully automated experimental microgrid, used among other things to power an electric bus on campus.
5: It's really important to have this partnership with the university to bring technology, to study new technologies, to study new solutions that we could apply in the industry. Brazil, China, I think we can evolve together, improving the way we use renewable energy, and that's good for the country, but good for the whole world.
1: Much of the work here is still in early stages, but for researchers on both sides, the direction is clear. Cleaner energy developed faster by working together. Paulo Cabral, CGTN, Campinas, Brazil.
0: That does it for this edition of Global Business, but you can always check out other editions out of Beijing, Washington, Nairobi, and London, The Times, and GMT. I'm Sean Catlibs in Washington. Thanks, everyone.
6: From north to south, east to west, people in China are chasing their dreams and leaving their mark. 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

0: Some say Chinese is one of the most difficult languages in the world, and learning it is almost impossible.
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3: 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I can't really hear them.
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1: the grammar.
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6: It's just complicated. So much.
0: Only because you're not learning it in the right way. 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Takeaway Chinese. 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
7: 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Ideas matter.

0: underscoring that despite rising tensions, both sides still see engagement and cooperation as essential. So where do China-EU relations stand today? Can Europe pursue greater security and competitiveness without shutting the door on cooperation with China? And following US President Donald Trump's recent visit to China, will European governments reconsider their own approach toward Beijing? Join us for discussion today from Beijing. I'm Xu Qinduo. Joining me today is Andrei Doshtol, a Czech member of the European Parliament. Dr. Doshtol, thank you for accepting our interview. I know that recently the tensions in terms of trade between China and the European Union are rising. Some people are concerned so much that they worry there might be a trade war between the two sides. As a member of the European Parliament, how do you look at the current relationship between the two sides?
1: The majority of European Parliament unfortunately promote the view of strategic rivalry. We, however, think that China is a natural partner of Europe. It is also a necessity for us to cooperate because in many vital items, for instance, pharmaceuticals or green technologies, we are dependent on the source from China. So if we cut the relationship and have a trade war, it will be to much greater detriment of European Union than to China.
0: Well, with that being said, of course, we are also seeing like a group of European leaders since late last year and early this year, the visits to China. So obviously, probably that also reflects, people's desire to engage rather than, having a trade war, that's all.
1: There are no natural conflicts and differences between us and China. To the contrary, our best interest is peace and prosperity, which China and EU can jointly guarantee if we behave rationally. And our task in the European Parliament is to speak for this solution. Fortunately, we see leaders like the Prime Minister Sanchez from Spain or Prime Minister Fico from Slovakia, who are already presenting this narrative for a long time. I was very pleased to see Robert Fico, who I greatly admire, to be present at the September military parade when I was also present as the member of European Parliament, the only member. So there are rational voices which build the relations, and hopefully they will prevail over the voices which try to destroy the relationship.
0: Well, the European Union, European officials often say they want a constructive, stable relationship with China. At the same time, I think they are making policies like in the area like cybersecurity, for example, industrial policy or foreign investment. From Beijing's point of view, some of the policies are, indirectly maybe singling out the Chinese companies. They feel unfair. How do you look at that?
1: Objectively, there are some areas where the interests of EU and China differ. And of course, we have to defend them with respect to our partners. But in most areas, we will benefit from cooperation. And I'm really sad that some of our colleagues are building the disagreement to protect vested interests. Either vested interests of cooperation with transatlantic sphere only and avoiding cooperation with everyone else, or vested interests of industry who is no longer able to compete with the innovative Chinese industry and which wants to defend its small market instead of cooperating. Concerning the development, you have to understand that even 2 years ago, in 2024, no one would expect such a huge split between Europe and the United States, which happened. No one would expect that Greenland would be threatened by American president, but it happened. So many of the European politicians need to mentally move from the paradigm of transatlantic cooperation, exclusive cooperation, to cooperation on multilateral basis, on the basis of UN Charter, meaning also with China on Euro-Asian continent.
0: Well, I think you are talking about the European strategic autonomy, like President Macron often stressed. So how is that going? Is there agreement, a consensus that there's a need for strategic autonomy?
1: Well, strategic autonomy should not happen to be, in fact, isolation or dependence on someone else, meaning United States. If we are to be strategically autonomous,

0: As an open economy, we need to cooperate with as many partners as possible, especially with those who don't attack other countries, who behave as a force of peace, and who at the same time present a big consumer market for our product and a big innovation source for our consumers. And China is a natural partner, but not only China, it is only also ASEAN countries or Central Asian countries. So the multilateral cooperation in Euro-Asian sphere is something we should pursue if we are to be safe and strategically autonomous. So paradoxically, cooperation is the best way how to achieve the strategic autonomy we need.
1: Right, cooperation probably is also the best way for security. You know, speak of that, you know, back to this EU policies, targeting Chinese companies, you know, of course, on one hand, there's a legitimate security concern. On the other hand, of course, there's a protectionism. So where is the line?
0: Unfortunately, the line drawn by European Commission and Parliament to protect us, our interest is too protectionist and not benefiting the European citizens and consumers. Of course, there are some areas where we need to defend our interest, for instance, in area of cyber security, but we are already not autonomous in area of like IT technologies, because most of our services we use are from United States. We don't have an autonomous IT technology. So we need to find a right balance about between developing and at the same time protecting about cyber security threats. But it is doable, and the compromise can be found.
1: Well, earlier you mentioned about you are for cooperation between China and Union. Back in 2024-2025, you also said that EU should move beyond strategic rivalry and the security competition with China, and instead focus on cooperation. You know, of course, like during the Biden administration, the European Union, together with the US, you know, some of the policies were influenced by Washington. There's a comprehensive investment treaty that was shelved, you know, unfortunately. So do you think there's a change, or there's an increasing understanding of the importance of cooperating with each other rather than fighting against each other?
0: Yes, and the understanding of necessity to cooperate with China and other countries grows at the same time as the security of our cooperation with United States lessens. If United States can no longer provide a stable partner and turns into a rogue superpower, even for security reasons, we need to find other partners who would balance the potentially aggressive superpowers. And this applies for every aggressive superpower, because in mutual interest of EU and China is to have peace and also safeguard the trade routes, the trade corridors. The only way how to safeguard the trade we need to export but also to import is to keep the trade route safe. And unfortunately, situation like which happened in Strait of Hormuz, or the wars both against Ukraine, against Iran, is violating these possibilities. And in my opinion, EU cannot alone tackle this problem. We need a peaceful, reliable partner on the other side, and this is China.
1: You mentioned in the previous interview how your visits of China in 2024-25 changed your perception of Europe's future. What was it about the visit that caused such a reaction?
0: I was able to visit one of the landlocked provinces about which I knew very little. And then I came, was brought to the conference by a wonderful electric car, and found out about the AI developments, about the technology developments. And I learned what more Europeans should know, that China is not the country of 1990s. It is year 2026, and the advance of Chinese technologies is so big that we can benefit also from technology transfers from China not only from EU to China, but the other way around. And it makes perfect sense because the traditional quality manufacturing of Europe can be enhanced by the huge technological progress China has achieved during the past 20 years.
1: Well, recently, President Trump visited China, and he and the President Xi agreed to build a constructive relationship with, you know, the strategic stability. So constructive strategic stability is the key for the two countries to move ahead. If you take a closer look at the relationship, they focus very much on cooperation as a major theme, with a limited competition, manageable differences, and a lasting peace. Does this visit, does this relationship, China-US, give any kind of like idea to the European Union in terms of managing its relationship with China?
0: European diplomacy, unfortunately, is not able to speak with another great powers. We are not able to speak at all with Russia. We have very bad relations with the United States, of course, partly because the US side, and we are not building good relationships with China. I would be much more happier if I've seen Kaya Kallas or Ursula von der Leyen in China making good trade relations and security guarantees together, not just sitting in Brussels and looking what the presidents of China and United States would tell to each other. It is good to build relations. It is good to speak between leaders, because this is the way how to avoid trade wars, and this is the way how to avoid real wars, and this is very important. Unfortunately, European Union doesn't play sufficient role on this, and we should perhaps replace the diplomats who are speaking about other countries, like about cancers, with diplomats who are able to work together on peace and prosperity.
1: Well, speak of diplomacy, you know, there are suggestions like the EU should talk to Russia in terms of the Ukraine war there. Do you foresee maybe negotiation, dialogue will replace war in terms of solving this crisis?
0: Dialogue is always important, and I learned from my older and more experienced colleague Michael von der Schulenburg, who was a peacemaker at UN, a good saying: you speak about peace not with friends, but with adversaries. You need to make peace with somebody with whom you have conflict. So if we have conflict with Russia, we need to speak to them and first of all try to avoid escalation to big war, and secondly try to find a solution to the crisis we now have. And if the communication doesn't go very well, we need to engage the global community, of which China is very important, but also other countries which have common interest with us, the EU, on maintaining peace, prosperity and possibility to trade.
1: Thank you, Dr. Dajtel. Thank you for speaking to us.
0: Thank you very much for the pleasure and honor to speak with you.
1: Let's have a short break. When we are back, we will talk to Jostein Haag, political economist and assistant professor at the University of Cambridge.
2: Ideas matter. Ideas matter. This is Dialogue.
1: Thank you, Jostein. Thank you for accepting our interview. Share with us, you know, you have been to several places, several days in China. What's your impression?
3: Well, let me first say that, you know, I only traveled for a limited time in China, so my knowledge is not comprehensive. There are people who live here and who have lived here far longer than me, who know mm-hmm. China far better.
1: What impressed you? Anything impressed you or not?
3: Oh yeah, there are many things. I have many impressions. You know, one thing that I've obviously studied but also seen firsthand is, I think, the way that the Chinese state delivers on material needs for the people. So you see very clearly that in terms of access to public transport, access to infrastructure, access to housing, access to electricity, is an effort that the state here has really put in place in the last few years and decades. You know, and it's not an exaggeration to say that, for example, the high-speed railway system here, if we think about the scale and the quality of it, it's one of the best in the world. Another interesting observation is also, you know, I think in the West we have this idea that because China is in many ways more authoritarian model than we see in the West, that people here are subject to brainwashing and state propaganda. But the views differ massively between people here. Like, there is debate And I honestly think if we saw more of this debate in the West, if there was, you know, a degree of less censorship in China, I think that would actually be good for people in, you know, North America and Europe to see that people have differing views and differing opinion in that political debate, at least, you know, around the dinner table here, is flourishing.
1: But partly because maybe the language, you know, most of the people, they don't speak English, they speak Chinese, the debate, you know, Chinese language, you know. Like on many current affairs, you know, like Ukraine war, the Iran crisis, people say, you do see people with very different opinions inside China. Mm. But I guess people living in Europe, living in the US, they are not fully aware of the differences among individual Chinese here, intellectual community, for example. But anyway, you know, we'll touch upon that probably later on. And you have drawn attention for being, you know, the intellectual professor who basically have been against this, anti-China biases in narratives, mostly from, we can say, the West. I mean, what's behind that thinking?
3: A couple of things. You know, first, I, in my work generally, and this is before I started working on China, I really pushed strongly against what I call sort of Western hegemonic anxiety. And, you know, there's this idea, I think, instilled in a lot of people, and especially propagated in Western mainstream media, that, you know, the wealthy countries in the West, you know, should be on top of the economic food chain. And that should be the status quo. And it's kind of accepted subconsciously. I wrote this piece, this essay called When Hegemony Masquerades as Common Sense, where I tried to get these views across. And I think China is really challenging that. China is emerging as, you know, an economic superpower, and it's doing it on its own terms. And that, you know, fundamentally challenges this idea of Western economic hegemony. So I think some of the anti-China sentiments we see in the West comes from China emerging strongly as an economic superpower on its own terms, not sort of vassalized by the West or allied to the West in any way. I think another element, the hesitation to align with China, or the anti-China bias that we see in the West, comes from China being a model that's very different politically. And that's really difficult for, I guess, people who live in Western liberal democracies to understand. It is a model where there are no competitive elections at the national level. It's a model that's more authoritarian. And I think that's hard to grapple with. I think that's something that is often demonized. Now, I think there are pros and cons of this model, right? There's strong state power here, and that can bring some issues. At the same time, there's also strong state legitimacy in China. People are generally happy with the government, and I think in large part because the state has delivered on economic development, that is the case. So I try to especially get people in the West to just automatically demonize different political models, to try and go inside and see, okay, why does this work in some ways? Why is it popular? In what ways does it have shortcomings?
1: I think mainly, you know, want to touch upon this economic issue here. First quarter numbers, they are out recently. You see the strong export, in particular in this high-end manufactured products, high-tech products there. But of course, inside China, China is dealing with this, people miscall it like a vicious competition, you know, in different sectors. The government is trying to deal with that. Mm. But outside China, people call that, oh, there's overcapacity. That's why China is exporting so much. What, economically, what does that mean? What's the definition of overcapacity?
3: It depends on who you ask. But I guess one way to understand it is when there is overproduction and when there is simply much more supply than demand. Mm-hmm. That's kind of the logical way to think about it. I have a twofold view on this, one relating to the use of the term internationally and one domestically. Mm-hmm. And internationally, I think this term is being weaponized a lot. So we often see headlines that sort of accuse China of flooding foreign markets with too many goods. Or if they don't accuse it, they sort of have a framing there that somewhat demonizes China for exporting too much or having industrial overcapacity abroad. I don't see evidence that there is sort of too much export in that sense. There's still high demand for Chinese exports. And we also see instances where Chinese exports are good for other countries. And maybe we can get more into the nuances of that eventually. But I think especially it's important to remember when it comes to clean energy technology and China's role in the global south that Chinese exports are helping to some degree ensuring energy sovereignty. So I do think while China is outcompeting many countries and it's showing tremendous sort of competitive drive internationally, and you can make the case that China's competition or China's competitiveness is causing problems in terms of competing with China, that is a phrasing that I'm much more comfortable with than saying that China is unfairly flooding markets with foreign goods or that there is overcapacity.
1: Yeah, on that point, you know, you do hear this also like accusation, you know, saying China like, you know, adopted this industrial policy, you know, like you should still remember like 2025 made in China, right? That was basically criticized by Washington, saying that, oh, industrial policy, the government industrial policy in particular, that's unacceptable. What is industrial policy? Why is it so controversial? I mean, should like a developing country like China, a developing country in Africa, in Asia, in Latin America, should they also have their own industrial policy so they can, say, get industrialized, so to overcome this so-called middle-income, you know, trap?
3: Well, at the very basic level, when we talk about industrial policy, we're talking about state intervention with the purpose of transforming the economy, often towards more manufacturing or more productive sectors so that you can, you know, achieve more productivity growth, economic development, and so on. But it is about the state intervening. When it comes to accusing China or other developing countries of unfairly using industrial policy, I have zero sympathy for that. All nations in the world have actively used industrial policy to catch up or to develop. So, for example, the United States actively used industrial policy in the 1800s to catch up with Great Britain. Mm-hmm. They have some of the founding thinkers behind the whole idea of industrial policy come from the United States from that time period. Alexander Hamilton, one of the founding fathers of the United States, being a central scholar behind the idea of using industrial policy, using state measures, state intervention, protectionism, and so on. It's very clear that the accusations that China is sort of unfairly using, I don't know, subsidies comes from the simple fact that China is now competing with the West directly. There was no complaints about China using industrial policy as long as they were producing the low-value goods and low-quality goods. Mm-hmm. So this is something that I want to be very clear about, that all sovereign states should have the right to use industrial policy to support their industries.
1: Okay, to wrap up, of course, you know, now you are increasingly, let's say, focused more and more in terms of development economy, global economy. What do you want to say, you know, for a lot of people overseas, you know, they have this question, like, oh, what does China want? You know, say in the US, people would say, oh, there's a concern, oh, China is going to replace us, you know, China is going to become number one. So people are very much concerned about it, you know, whatever development in China, you know, people tend to view that, I mean, somehow negatively, you know, oh, it's a challenge to us, it's a threat to us. What does China want?
3: You know, there's an interesting academic article that's gotten a lot of attention that has that exact title. It's called What Does China Want? Uh-huh. And it looks specifically at this question, and it finds, based on text-based analysis of thousands of articles and hundreds of speeches, that actually China does not have the desire to replace the U.S. as a hegemonic power, and that they do not have the same imperialist ambitions that the U.S. has had. And I think that's undeniable when you look at, say, the number of military interventions or the number of coups that the U.S. has led across the world. It's very clearly been an imperialist power in the post-World War II era and even to some degree before that. But I think it's important to go a bit into the complexity here. So this article highlights that China does have geopolitical strategy within its region. It has a view on, for example, which direction Taiwan province of China goes in the next few years. And this is a very important topic to follow. So whereas China has very clear, I think, strategies within its region, it does not have these ambitions of, say, undermining sovereignty or military strikes in other countries. You know, being here in China, I've noticed that there are a lot of subjects of disagreement among people on, you know, overcapacity, on, you know, how many people here are poor or precarious jobs and unemployment, on issues of censorship. People have different views. There's one thing where I've noticed there is quite strong agreement, and that is that China is, for the most part, a peaceful nation that works towards multilateralism, which is very different from the record of the United States. So if we want, you know, to move towards a world with more multilateralism and with more peace and more respect for the sovereignty of nations and more respect for international law, I think it's good that China emerges as a superpower.
4: Well, thank you, Justin. Thank you, Justin. Thank you for joining us.
3: Thank you very much.
4: Nice talk.
3: Pleasure to be here.
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8: 您现在收听的是中国国际广播电台。
9: Now the news, I'm Tian Yu. Now President Tolong Sisoleth is in Beijing to continue a state visit to China. Sisoleth, who is also General Secretary of the Lao People's Revolutionary Party Central Committee, began his state visit in the eastern Zhejiang province on Tuesday. Artificial intelligence is powering traffic lights at 19 intersections in Beijing. The AI system can extend the green light during congestion. Most of the intersections reported a 21% increase in traffic speed and a 19% drop in the congestion index. Officials say the intelligence system marks a shift from signals that direct cars to signals that adapt to traffic. The move is part of Beijing's Dual Smart Initiative, which integrates smart city infrastructure with intelligent connected vehicles. Chinese authorities say 166 foreign-founded enterprises have received approvals for pilot operations in value-added telecom services as the country steadily expands the opening up of the sector. China issued the first batch of such approvals in February last year. The Ministry of Industry and Information Technology has launched trials in Beijing, Shanghai, Hainan, and Shenzhen to remove the foreign equity caps on value-added telecom services. Japanese and Chinese carmakers have signed a preliminary agreement to explore the production of Chery vehicles at Nissan's plant in northeast England. The Sunderland factory could begin manufacturing Chery passenger cars as early as next year. The facility is Britain's biggest single car plant and employs around 6,000 workers. Analysts say the proposed deal will support the longer-term future of a major British automotive manufacturing base. Israel and Lebanon have agreed to implement a ceasefire following trilateral negotiations in the United States. A statement said the ceasefire is contingent on a complete cessation of Hezbollah fire and the evacuation of all Hezbollah operatives from the South Latani sector. Israel and Lebanon also agreed to advance the creation of pilot zones where Hezbollah will be excluded. The two countries are scheduled to hold another round of high-level talks later in the month. The U.S. House of Representatives has voted to restrict President Donald Trump's authority to continue military operations against Iran, with four Republicans joining Democrats. The resolution directed Trump to withdraw forces from the war unless Congress authorizes further military action. Three previous war powers resolutions failed in the House. Seven similar attempts were struck down in Senate. Even if the measure passes both chambers, it would almost certainly be vetoed by Trump. Republicans overwhelmingly backed the president when the war started, but some began to waver as the conflict dragged on with no clear end in sight. Republicans are concerned that the war will hurt the party's prospects in the midterm elections in November. The World Health Organization says the response to the Ebola outbreak in the Democratic Republic of the Congo is catching up under concerted efforts and coordination. The WHO chief said he was encouraged by the level of commitment after a visit to the DRC, although challenges remain.
10: Only about 45% of contacts have been followed up. And to get ahead of the outbreak, we need to get that number up to above 90%. Insecurity, displacement, and mobile populations make contact tracing especially difficult.
9: The DRC has at least 344 confirmed cases, including 60 deaths. SpaceX has unveiled plans to raise $75 billion US dollars in an initial public offering of its stock that would value the company at roughly $1.77 trillion. It could make CEO Elon Musk the world's first trillionaire. The company plans to sell more than 550 million shares at an initial price of $135 a share. The debut will be the biggest IPO in history, topping the previous record of $29.4 billion raised by oil giant Saudi Aramco in 2019. Spain has recorded its highest heat-related mortality for the month of May since records began in 2015. The country's daily mortality monitoring system shows more than 100 deaths last month were attributed to high temperatures. The figure is 3.6 times the average figure for that month over the past decade. And that's the news. I'm Tianyu.
11: Discussion keeps the world turning.
12: This is Roundtable.
13: For decades, Chinese factories and families saved money by waiting until midnight to use bulk electricity. But as solar power floods the grid, the cheapest electricity is not necessarily happening at midnight. And with record heat driving up power usage, operators are rethinking how to design the system in a smarter way. And maybe in the future, our bills could tell us exactly when to use cheaper power. And then, across China this summer, people of all ages and walks of life are heading outside, soaking up the breeze and sweating it out. Whether it's a pickleball in a small city in central China or high-intensity competitions in major metropolises, we are exploring what is this summer's peak of sport. Coming to you from our studios in Beijing, this is Roundtable. I'm Fei Fei, and for today's program, I'm joined by Steve Heatherly and Yu Shan. First on today's show. China's electricity grid is flipping upside down, and for decades, the smart move was quite simple. You wait until midnight when demand drops and prices fall, and then you can fire up those factory machines or charge your EVs. But that old rule is dying. Solar power is now so abundant at midday, and prices are crashing while midnight rates are climbing as the sun sets. Add a brutal summer heat wave squeezing regional grids, operators are now hunting for smarter ways to balance supply and demand, so the entire system is being rewritten. And here is the question maybe for all of us. What is the smartest way for us to wisely redesign our use of electricity? And hello, Yu Shan and Steve in the studio. I think first of all, we can talk about what's happening very recently is about the electricity pricing in China is changing, right?
14: Yeah, because recently China's top economic and energy regulators, they launched a major new round of electricity market reforms. But this isn't just another routine price adjustments as we've experienced quite often in the past decades. Instead, it's a complete redesign of how electricity prices are set, reshaping the very foundations of the country's power system. In the old days, when I was very young, I remember my grandparents used to wait until after, was it 8 or 9 p.m. to do our laundry. And I believe they still have this habit, even though I don't really inherit that anymore. But that's about to change.
15: So that was just, or that is up until now just kind of a common thing for households to do, because it was known if you do your laundry or consume electricity at certain times of day,
14: yeah,
15: maybe it's going to be cheaper at night than it is at the daytime. And people know that, and they would design their lives around it a little bit.
14: Yeah, that's the rule of the game. And nowadays, the goal for this new round of reform of electricity price is quite straightforward. It is to create a more flexible and efficient pricing system that's not so fixed, only based on time, that can keep up with the rapid growth of not only the faster pace of people's life here in this country nowadays, but also the growth of renewable energy and support China's transition towards a greener, low-carbon future. So that's what's going on. And to be honest, I don't really pay so much attention on the power

0: tickets or the power, what's the name, prize bills that I get these days. But I believe for those households who have people living inside all the time and doing laundry, doing dishwashing or using the water heater all the time, it's going to be a game changer.
1: Mm.
2: So the system up until now was called the time of use pricing system. Mm. And that's where power costs more during busy hours and less when fewer people are using it, which is why Yushan's grandparents got into the habit of doing their laundry at night.
1: And maybe with this change, that means our bills could get volatile on some level, maybe seeing more swings. Is that something that we should be worrying about?
2: Not really. Mm. The good news here is that for most people like you and I and our listeners of Roundtable, the reform is not going to change much at all. So for residential households, farmers, schools, government offices, hospitals, other public service users, they are all considered protected users. And what that means is that their electricity pricing will remain largely the same, not really affected at all. A lot of smaller businesses that still buy power through the grid at government-regulated rates, those are also unlikely to see major changes. The bigger changes will come for bigger businesses.
1: Mm, yeah. Like factories, manufacturers, and more enterprises.
2: Mm.
1: But does that mean that we don't need to pay attention to this kind of change on the grid system?
0: Well, there are a little bit of revelation in our daily life too, especially in those provinces that we're about to introduce that's already rolling out local policies on practicing this. So for these people living in these regions and provinces, they will start to feel the impact in one particular place, that is when charging EVs, their electricity, electric vehicles at public charging stations. So in the past, charging prices typically followed fixed peak and off-peak schedules. So going forward, those prices may increasingly reflect what's actually happening in the electricity market at that moment, meaning that previously, probably charging at night is more is relatively cheaper. But nowadays, it's like you charge in daytime, the price may not be too much higher or lower at any rate, but it may differ day by day depending on the power supply locally.
2: It depends on the day.
0: Yeah.
2: Right?
0: And exactly.
2: And it could depend on the region that you're in. And I say that because the weather would have an impact on that, right? Mm. If it's a beautiful, hot, sunny day with clear skies, then the solar power absorbed by those panels is going to be having a good day in terms of saving electricity. So that's what I meant by that. Yeah, so if you own an EV, charging it, you know, between 11 and 2 p.m. on a bright, hot, sunny day could actually be the cheapest time of the entire day. But, you know, if it's a cloudy day and there's no wind blowing that day, then it might not work out.
1: Yeah. So that means the price tag is no longer fixed. It can change day by day, even hour by hour. I mean, the sun can be here now, it can be gone the next hour.
0: Yeah.
1: Is that going to be reflected on the prices we pay as well? Or, I mean, manufacturers or factories pay as well.
0: I think weather will have a big say in the price flowing in the future, especially for these regions that are known for supplying abundant of renewable energy through solar panels or wind turbines. And that not only applies to EV, but also to household appliances too. We have so many Internet of Things that's combining household appliances inside our homes nowadays. So, for example, on a very sunny day, if the solar power supply is quite enough, then perhaps doing laundry at 12 or 1 p.m. will make a lot more sense since it's going to be cheaper.
2: Yeah. So that's the way it was, and that's the way it is for households. And by the way, this TOU system, this time of use system, is done in plenty of other parts of the world too. It's done in America, in California, and New York. It's done in Norway and Sweden and Denmark. France has their own system, Belgium. So it's not uncommon. This time of use for energy is a really kind of global thing to experience. But what we said before is the biggest impact will be on large industrial and commercial users that are fully participating in the electricity market. So

0: With this reform, instead of paying prices set by a fixed schedule, which is the way it was, they'll increasingly pay market-based rates that rise and fall with real-time supply and demand. It's kind of like an energy stock market.
1: On
0: some level, because there will be times when the grid is closer to being full and companies can take advantage of that by operating then. And then there will be times where the grid is almost empty and companies can take advantage of that as well by perhaps slowing production or delaying production in cases where they can do that.
1: And according to some experts, they say that the goal of implementing such a more volatile, more flexible pricing system is to encourage the demand and also the generation of renewable energies in our grid system. But that raises me another question, is that when it comes to the old system, the old time of use system, where we pay, for example, less at midnight, we pay more if we decide to use more power at noon, it's been pretty good so far. And why do we need to change? I mean, when it comes to the pricing system of the electricity power system, it's so complicated, then why we need all the fuss to change that?
0: Well, I would explain it like this, because this, we already said that this isn't really going to impact people too much on an individual level, right? Mm. Because if you're hearing about real-time electricity pricing and you think, well, okay, so it's really hot this afternoon, so wait, the government wants me to use my electricity now, so I can turn on my air conditioner now, but wait, I can't do it at other times of the day. So wait, I'm sitting here, it's 36 degrees outside. I have to think about that? Mm-hmm. No, not really. You don't have to be concerned about that at all. Nobody, that's insane, by the way. Mm-hmm. And nobody's going to be forcing you to do that. So these price spikes and price drops are not aimed at us. And the reason we say that they're aimed at large industrial and commercial users like factories or cold storage warehouses or data centers or shopping malls or office buildings is because these places are huge and they require a large amount of power. And unlike us with our air conditioners at home, they actually can shift their usage. So an example of that would be a frozen food warehouse. Now, they can let their freezers drift a couple of degrees warmer for a few hours with no damage done whatsoever. Another example would be a factory that can shut down perhaps non-essential production between the hours of 6 to 9 p.m., for example, and then run overnight instead, when the stock prices, the energy prices, were at a lower rate. So the big users, they have energy managers, they have automated systems. So when they see a price spike, they can cut back. And that takes megawatts off of the grid. Megawatts meaning enough to keep the lights on for everyone else, for you and I, so we can comfortably run our air conditioners at home and not really worry about it too much.
1: So maybe on some level, having a more flexible electricity pricing system can help us avoid problems like power shortage when everyone, factories, households, business, office, building, are using electricity all at the same time.
0: Yeah, 100%. The goal of this reform is not to save energy per se. It's not to save us money per se. It's to keep the grid from crashing while the country adds massive amounts of solar and wind power, because the sun doesn't always shine, the wind doesn't always blow at 6 p.m. on a hot day or what have you. So therefore, sometimes something has to give. If you build a system, you know, a factory, shifting its schedule to make sure that the grid is always full or has enough energy, that's better for the country as a whole.
1: And that brings more question, Yushan, actually. Mm-hmm. Why can't the older time of use system being able to do what Steve just described?
2: Yeah, I was just about to mention that, you know, this old system, the time of use electricity pricing, it was introduced here in China in the 1980s. And it was introduced and widely applied nationwide back then for a good reason, because that's when the coal and thermal power were dominating the energy market in China back then. And that is to ease pressure on the power grid too. Under that mechanism, regulators back then divide the day into peak, flat, and off-peak periods, and in some regions, ultra-peak hours, and set electricity cost for each based on expected consumption patterns. And that's been running quite well for several decades until nowadays in recent years, where the biggest downside of that system is shown especially in regions with abundant renewable energy, which is one of the a big direction that our country is pushing forward into as well, such as the northwestern Qinghai and the southwestern Yunnan province, also in southwestern Guizhou, where high solar intensity has spurred greater solar farm development and have larger electricity supplies. In these regions, the power supplied by just green energy and renewable energy has far succeeded, if not replaced, coal and thermal power once and for all. So if you still imagine people in Qinghai, they have abundance of renewable energy supplied electricity in daytime, and they're still charged following the old system of burning coal and thermal power, which they do not. That's unfair.
1: And that also doesn't make economic sense.
0: No, it doesn't, because solar energy, wind energy doesn't follow the clock.
2: Right.
0: When the sun is at its hottest, solar panels are working at full speed. They're pumping huge amounts of electricity into the grid. And sometimes there's so much power being generated that supply actually exceeds demand. Under the normal market rules, well, when something becomes abundant, the price would fall, right? You have an oversupply. That's just economics. You have an oversupply of something, then it's going to be cheaper. But under the old system, that's not the way it was, because around that time of day, maybe lunchtime or 1 p.m., 2 p.m. when the sun's at its hottest, that was still considered peak time, meaning electricity prices remained artificially high. So even when clean energy is flooding the system and power is plentiful, consumers were still paying premium prices. So it doesn't follow market rules, the old system.
1: And also, I think I remembered a case actually from recent years, actually, in a number of Chinese provinces and regions, they sometimes starting to saw negative numbers in their pricing of electricity. For example, very famously in Shandong province.
0: Sorry, do you mean money back into their account?
1: Yes, it's meaning that normally as a factory, I need to pay somebody, the operator, the generator, to use electricity, right?
2: Oh, because we have too much.
1: Because, for example, in Shandong province, they have just so many solar power farms. The generators have to pay somebody else to use the excessive electricity. Yeah. It's not only not making any economic sense, it's also a waste of resources. Imagine the amount, the cost, all the energy, resources and the money put inside of this solar power generation. And so I think the old system, from our description, is not flexible enough to meet the very flexible solar and wind power generation.
0: The old system, too, doesn't provide a whole lot of incentive for factories to make any changes at all. So under the old system, a factory might run a 1,000-kilowatt machine for maybe 3 hours, right? And if they shift from 6 p.m. to midnight, meaning if they run that machine at midnight instead of 6 p.m., they might save $300. Now, that might not be worth it to the company to save that $300, because they would have to disrupt their whole shift schedule.
2: Yeah.
0: They'd have to retrain workers. They'd also have to keep workers for a different shift or timing. And they'd have to redo their logistics as well. And that would be fixed, right?
2: Mm-hmm.
0: The factories would know, okay, it's only going to cost us $300 to operate during that specific peak period time. We can write that into our budget for the month or for the year. But when you go with a real-time system, that might change from, instead of $300, you can save $3,000 by doing this at midnight instead of at 6 p.m. Now, there's a real incentive for factories to make a change. Before, there might not be any reason for them to adjust at all.
1: And that reason, another question really, is that, of course, in the old system, it sounds like the price of electricity is only, well,

0: lot of the responsibilities only fell on the generators or the operators of the power system itself. It has nothing to do, for example, the consumer side, the factories, the households, because we pay pretty much on a fixed price, even though we said it's time of use differences is not that much. You know, it's still, for example, for peak hour usage, that price is still regulated. It's still a set price, it's not fluctuated. Mm-hmm. And now I think the newer system is trying to make that kind of pricing more fluctuated. But I think it sounds more complicated than we just described. You know, when it comes to communication of what kind of factory is needing in a great demand of power currently and which one are generating enough to power this factory, it's more complicated than that. So that would be more curious about how exactly would, for example, Chinese provinces and regions plan to make this transition to better connect the consumer and the supply and the demand on the power market.
1: Yeah, it's really interesting because each province seemed to have their own policy rolling out as well, depending on their own situations and their own storage and supplying of renewable energy locally. So far, across China, 9 provincial level regions have announced plans to phase out fixed time of use pricing, including southwestern Guizhou, southern Hebei province, meaning the southern network in central China's Hebei province, and also in central China's Hubei, Shanxi, and in the north there's Jilin, and in the south there's also Yunnan and the Chongqing municipality, and Liaoning and Henan as well. So that's all the provinces that's already working on it. And meanwhile, Jiangsu and Shanxi are still gathering public feedback on similar proposals, meaning that they're considering, but they're not there yet. While all of these regions have followed the same national direction, they chose slightly different paths. Provinces such as Hubei and Chongqing, and also Chongqing Municipality and southern Hebei and Shanxi, Jilin and Jiangsu, they have made it clear that for businesses directly participating in electricity trading markets, electricity prices will no longer be divided into government-defined peak and off-peak periods, meaning that they will largely get more flexible. Instead, the market will determine prices naturally based on local conditions.
2: According to their own needs.
0: Mm. And that's, we in China, we have over 30 provinces and regions that covers pretty much nearly half of the country.
1: Right.
0: So apparently, you know, governments are welcoming this kind of reforms when it comes to power system. Do we have, for consumers, do we still need, for consumers, do we still to be alert? Like what kind of market signals can be passed on us?
1: Market signals, that's a relatively bigger term, because when we talk about electricity market, it's part of the reason that this new system is more meaningful being pushed out nowadays, because the electricity market was first launched in 2017 and it was rolled out nationwide just by last year, so not quite long ago. And the market allows allows electricity providers to bid and trade power in real time. You can think of it as a stock market. Was it Steve that you mentioned that it sounds like a stock market? That's how it works. And according to experts, this creates prices that are more accurately reflect on the real world supply and demand. So for day-to-day use, I wouldn't say that's a lot of differences, unless you are part of that market in the sense that you are providing or either bidding for a lot of the supplies.
2: Mm. The prices too are going to depend largely what's happening on the grid rather than what's written into a fixed schedule per month or per year or something like that. And it makes sense that different regions around China are adapting their own approach, because the weather around the country is very, very different from the south to the north, perhaps from the east to the west as well. So, yeah, based on the things that they deal with in terms of their own needs and their own renewable energy supply, then they'll figure it out.
0: Yeah. And so for a lot, especially for factories, manufacturers, I think on one side, they need to be mindful about the price fluctuation. And I think it also posed new opportunities on the other hand, is that, for example, when we're thinking about buying on a, for a factory, for a manufacturing, they can buy electricity from a certain generator, and then they, in the past, it's on a fixed price. And sometimes you need to, you can negotiate with the generator itself, buying, you can negotiate on whether you are buying on peak hour prices or off-peak hour prices, but it's a set price. You sign a one-year contract, and it's pretty clear how much money you are going to pay for this kind of count, for this amount of electricity. But now that number is no longer set anymore, and it sort of give them that room to be, to negotiate with different generators from different regions of China. They can look across the country of which one is offering me my best prices.
2: Yeah, and because it's kind of a snowball effect too, I think, because factories and large-scale businesses will have that level of flexibility and more options. You know, to use the example of producing at 6 p.m. versus producing at midnight or 2 a.m., whereas with the old system, there was no incentive to do that because, logistically speaking, it's very difficult for a company to rearrange everything, right? They have delivery schedules and things like that. But if the, if it's financially worth it for them to do their production at 2 a.m., you might be looking at companies investing in automation or different types of production within their own factories. And that could be the unseen side of this story that maybe we can't even predict. I guess that will be a company to company outcome, but still, you could see that happening too.
0: And also, that reminds me, in the past, we talked a lot about a lot of renewable energies, for example, produced on the western part of China that cannot be used on the spot because that, you know, the western regions have less populations, have less manufacturing bases, and if they are producing a lot of solar powers right now, doesn't mean the eastern side of the country will going to be using all of them on the spot. And so that is not sort of discouraging a lot of market players when it comes to this renewable energy. They don't see why I still need to keep investing into, for example, solar farms or wind farms when the product I produce are not selling anywhere. And no one, it's not, we don't, I don't have sellers, is that this kind of product cannot be shipped to the buyers themselves.
1: Isn't that when a lot of the major players, such as, I remember the one we went to in Guizhou is called China Mobile and several others, tech companies, they actually start to build digital centers in Guizhou, in Qinghai, in the western part of China, so that orders from the eastern part of the country can be sent to these digital center and get processed there because they have better and more abundant power supply.
0: Hydropower, yeah. But that takes time, you know.
1: Yeah.
0: It's not something you can build overnight. It takes about a few years. When we were visiting that data center in Guizhou, they're still building more facilities as we speak. So it took them a couple, more than a couple of years to finish that construction. And I don't think many project or many investors have the patience or the resources the luxury to wait, I don't know, 5 or 10 years to see whether the sellers and buyers can be connected. But now with this kind of pricing system, when we have more platforms built, then we can have, you know, when B2B, business to business, they can start negotiating price. They have more flexibility when it comes to what, lower prices and profitability, both on the generator side and also for the demander side. But another question would be, does that mean it has nothing to do with us? I mean, we're only talking about business so
2: far. No, I think it does have something to do with us in terms of practicality. I was thinking about this, and it's kind of a rescheduling of our own lives in a way. And I just wonder if that's going to be convenient for people. Let's use the charging your EV, for example. Okay, well, the solar panels are filled up. They've been working hard since the morning time. It's a sunny day, and electricity is cheap at lunchtime or 1 p.m. It's the best time of day to go charge your EV. Well, that's great. The problem is you're at the office. So what does that mean? You have to go out at lunchtime and
0: in a meeting. Sorry, boss.
2: Yeah.
0: I have to go downstairs
2: and charge your car because it's the cheapest time of day.

0: not a lot of people who are at the office, mm-hmm, right? Not a lot of students who are at school. You see where I'm going with this, right?
1: And that's another, I think, bottleneck when it comes to, you know, making this system on a scale, is that especially on consumer side, on individual household side, it's very difficult to connect everybody together. It's not like thinking about the stock market, having thousands, millions of companies listed on that market, having different markets in London, in the US, in Hong Kong, in Singapore, and so on and so forth. That requires a lot of connectivity. And for power system, or at least we don't have that now, not thinking about cross borders with another country, even, for example, right now, do you know the price of Beijing's electricity? What is the picture when it comes to the supply side? What is the picture when it comes to the demand side? It's very unknown to most of us. So is there methods, I don't know, technology out there that can help us to build up this connectivity so that maybe in the future for us consumers, this kind of a very flexible pricing system can translate into our bills?
2: I would picture that in the future, maybe there will be apps showcasing the...
0: There are apps, are there not?
2: On-time electricity price for this particular region?
1: Yes, I think in the UK, isn't it? They have a very similar either platform or technology available to better connect households and businesses and power generators, power distributors.
0: Yeah, this issue is a big one in England right now. They could be soon getting free or at least heavily discounted electricity just for doing things like their laundry or doing their dishes, meaning running their dishwasher, on sunny weekends. That's very specific, isn't it? A sunny weekend. This is all part of an update to the demand flexibility scheme. Same thing we're talking about here in China. And it's now rewarding people for increasing their power usage at specific times during the day or during the week. So this is how this works. So in England, the National Energy System Operator, they monitor the grid and then they identify times when there's an excess supply of energy, like a breezy day or like a sunny day. Then they signal participating energy companies. So that's the one step down, right? The national operator to energy companies that are part of the program. And they then notify customers with smart meters to start using power. So you get a message saying, okay, wash your dishes now.
2: Yeah, notification.
0: Do your laundry now. Which sounds kind of weird, but at the same time, the goal is to incentivize people to take this step. The rewards themselves, it's not a one-size-fits-all system. It depends on where you are in the country. You might get half-price rates in one area. You might get credits for free power in another area or points that you can maybe swap for gift cards, something like that. But the app and how they get in touch with you is kind of next level, I suppose. In the past, the schemes were more about demand reduction, essentially paying you to turn things off during busy peak hours to prevent a blackout. But this is the first time that the national scheme in England is officially encouraging people to use the energy, but use it at particular times.
1: Yeah, and also I think it's also very unwise to ask people to turn off their ACs when they are, you know, enduring heat waves in the middle of the summer and when they midday, when they in dire need of air conditioning. But so with this kind of technology, maybe in the future, well, I think on this side, we are seeing, yes, renewable energy is getting less predictable, unlike thermal powers or hydro powers. We just switch on the machines and the power got generated. Now we don't really know when we have abundant solar power or wind powers. It's sort of depending on the weather. Even though we can make prediction, we cannot have 100% control on it. And then on the other side, when it comes to us, it also means more flexibility. It also means that we need to be more mindful about what kind of electricity we can use at current. I think last year we talked to somebody about a very similar system here in the UK, is that she has an app that pops on her phone. You have free electricity.

0: electricity for the next 2 hours. Oh. And she's like, yeah, I can do my laundry now. And I think that's a very small detail, subtle changes that can happen in our daily life.
1: If that fits into your daily schedule. If it doesn't, it might not be seen as a convenience. It might be seen as an annoyance.
0: But it still gives you an option, isn't it?
1: Well, yeah, I know. But you see my point, right? Mm-hmm. If you're in the middle of a meeting or something and you get that message on your phone, electricity's free in your house for the next 2 hours, and you can't take advantage of it, then the emotional response might not be so positive. I don't know if we're caring about emotional responses here, but it might be annoying for some.
2: Yeah, at the end of the day, it's always about the national incentive, the UK case, the Chinese case, whatsoever, about encouraging people to pay attention to how we're going greener as a country. It's rolling out as a national policy, as it seems. But at the end of the day, it's these small details, small decisions we're making that's really making a difference. And yeah, we encourage the more using up of the renewable energy that we already generated and stored in the power grid will be a good start.
0: Yeah, it's an interesting time that we're living in. Who knows that 20, 50, 100 years ago, who knows the sun can help us light out our bulb in the rooms.
1: You and I were chatting before the show today, and we speculated that maybe in the future, smart home appliances will know when the grid is full and start operating on their own without even us telling them to do so.
0: Wow. Taking advantage of the free electricity for the next 2 hours. But that's going to take a lot of research and technology and also incentives from the government. We'll keep watching that. This is Roundtable with myself, Faye, together with Yushan and Steve. Stick around, everybody. We'll be back after this break.
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4: France 3-0 to win the men's team title at table tennis.
3: As you commute in the hustle and bustle of rush hour traffic, we guide you to navigate from intricacies of global markets,
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3: tech revolutions, to the El Nino-triggered fires.
6: History says over 90 active fires.
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0: You're listening to Roundtable. I'm Feifei, together with Yushan and Steve Hatherley. Coming up, across China, people are heading out, not to malls, but to courts, to trails, to warehouses with DJ booths. To be exact, 800 million people participated in some kind of outdoor sports last year, from retirees to office workers to mothers. They're not really here to win or gain attention, but for the experience itself. 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And please don't forget that we want to hear from you. An email is great, but a voice memo is super great. Send those our way with your thoughts on any of the issues that we discuss on the show to roundtablepodcast@qq.com. And now, in China right now, people from all walks of life are heading outside to catch that summer breeze and work up a

0: sweat. We have a mother booking a pickleball court on her lunch break, an office worker signing up for high rocks to prove that those gym hours meant something else, and also we have retiree calling in court her offline social platform. 800 million people participated in some kind of outdoor sports last year in China, and this number captures exactly how Chinese people are organizing their leisure, their travel, and even their identity. So Yushan and Steve, it's summertime, it's getting warmer, so that means our muscle needs less time to warm up. Do you have any plans when it comes to new sports to pick up or new outdoor plans?
1: I am definitely more active in warmer weather than I am in colder weather, and I have a gym membership. But yeah, I'm looking for something else to do that's a little bit more active than simply going to the gym. Going to the gym can get a little stale if you've been doing it for a while. So some sort of outdoor activity. I was looking for tennis courts around where I live. I haven't successfully found any yet, but if I do, then yeah, I might add tennis to my list of things.
2: Yeah, for me, a gym is always the safe zone or the comfort zone. But to consider how to further strengthen not only your muscles but your bones, I'm thinking about trying out badminton, or rather picking it up, since I used to play it when I was a kid.
1: There's a badminton court next to our building.
2: Exactly, that's so convenient, and also you don't need much to start playing. And I heard that jumping, or rather like bringing your body in the motion and carrying your own weight more often by jumping, that's a good way of exercising the density of your bones.
1: I was looking into rock climbing too.
0: I love that, so
1: I searched it online and I found a rock climbing gym 2 subway stops away from my house. Amazing. Took the subway, walked there. It's a children's rock climbing gym.
0: Maybe it's also still your level,
2: just,
0: you know?
2: Just go ahead.
1: It's like 8 feet tall. It's for babies, I think. Anyway, they were having a great time, but my search will continue. Here's a question. Would either of you consider pickleball, which is a booming sport around the world these days?
0: You know, it's a very, very new term for me. I think starting this year, I started to see more people playing pickleball. You know, I have zero knowledge about this kind of sport in the past, and I saw some of the court, some people playing outside. I was like,
1: you've seen it in Beijing, huh?
0: Yeah, what are they doing? Like, the nets are different. It's sort of like badminton, tennis, but it's not really.
1: You're right. It's kind of like tennis. It's kind of like badminton. It's kind of like ping pong in a way. It is all of those things, but it is its own sport at the same time, and it's called pickleball. If you were to see it, you might think, it looks like a tennis court, but way smaller.
2: Like playing table tennis on the tennis court.
1: Yeah, exactly. But the table is now on the ground, if that makes sense at all. This has been around for a really, really, really long time. This is invented decades ago. I think it was back in the mid-1960s. But for one reason or another, it has absolutely exploded in popularity. Now, I won't go through all the rules of pickleball, but I'll just say this. Let's just think of tennis and a combination of tennis, badminton, and ping pong. Just think about that. You're outside. It's usually played in couples. So it's you and your partner against another person and their partner. So it's four people at the same time. And the ball gets hit back and forth over the net. We'll leave the description of the game there. The reason that people seem to be loving this is because it's social. There's usually four people playing. Think about if you play tennis with your friend. They're way on the other side, right? That's not a social interaction. Only before and after the match. But pickleball is social while you're actually playing it. That's one of the reasons. Another is because it's relatively low impact. It's not very hard on your body. So what that means is a 10-year-old can have fun playing it, a 30-year-old can have fun playing it, and so can a 75-year-old. Everybody can enjoy this. It can be very competitive, which satisfies that type of personality if you want it to be. I've never played it before. I've seen it a lot. I want to play. It looks like a whole lot of fun.
0: And you know, that reminds me of tennis, really. I tried tennis. I made multiple

0: goals before, none of them succeeded.
1: Oh, why?
0: Simply because it's so hard.
1: You have to run a lot and...
0: It's like you have to hit the ball really hard. Oh. And if your technique is not up there, but the other side of the player is really, for example, has been really experienced, all you do is he hit the ball to you and then you pick it up, yeah, running around the court.
2: So pickleball is a little... There's a pickleball movie coming out.
1: Oh.
2: Not so far away. From now, and that's in the trailer of the film. This tennis pro comes to play pickleball, and the tennis pro is saying, oh, I got this, and then like tries to hit the ball as hard as he can. You know, in tennis, the overhead serve.
1: Oh, yeah. Wow.
2: Well, you don't serve overhead in pickleball, you serve underhand. Mm. And he's like, oh, I didn't know that. And then he tries to smash the ball, and the partner is saying, don't hit the ball so hard.
1: Yeah.
2: So it's just a different kind of strategy. It's a different kind of game. And it's really popular here in China, too, in Henan province. It's booming since 2023. The city there, is it Hebei City?
0: Hebei, yes.
1: Hebei, yeah.
2: Yeah, so they've been promoting pickleball there through a bunch of different ways. They've been promoting it in schools and offices and communities and out at different scenic spots and government institutions. They've attracted more than 1 million participants to this game. And the city built over 1,500 courts and installed more than 8,000 pieces of fitness equipment, ensuring that the people who live in the city can reach a sports facility within 15 minutes. It's absolutely booming in that city in Henan province.
1: Yeah, I watched a video of how people play pickleball this morning, and apparently it's the intensity level is rather low, and you can just play and chat, and it's just something that you're vibing with your friend, and
2: yep,
1: it's so chill.
2: Oh.
1: That's why also in Hebei, the city, a lot of retirees, the elders, they play in the mornings, and you can also see students, they train in the afternoons, and office workers arrive after work to just relax and socialize. It's a good way for people to just chill out a little bit.
2: It's the fastest growing sport in America.
0: As well.
2: And the data shows that, yeah. In 2024, almost 20 million Americans participated in pickleball in some way, shape, or form. And that was a 45% increase from the year before, and a 311% increase from 2 years before.
0: Ooh. And also here in China, I think the number of pickleball tournaments in China increased from around 80 in 2024 to more than 600 this year.
2: Yeah, it's crazy.
0: We're
2: people love it.
0: Half into this year. And the social part is sort of an important factor why is fueling this popularity in pickleball. And that reminds me, we have a lot of other sports that got trendy because of this social factor that can have playing here. And this summer, well, not only this summer, I think in the beginning of this year and even a later part of last year, more people are talking about high rocks.
1: Mm. Yeah.
0: Especially in big cities like Beijing, Shenzhen, Shanghai.
1: I believe I hear the word Hyrox first time last year.
2: Yeah, we talked about it briefly on Roundtable.
1: I was so impressed about how intense it is. So for Hyrox, it's a global fitness race that combines endurance running with functional workout stations. A standard Hyrox competition would include, well, hear this out. First of all, multiple 1 kilometer runs combined with exercise such as rowing, sled pushing, lunges, burpees, and wall balls.
2: It's mental. It's absolutely mental.
1: Any one of these will kill me.
2: You just described that in a very kind way. This is insanity level workout. Run multiple 1 kilometer runs in the same workout.
1: Mm-hmm.
2: So the way this goes, I was watching the World Championships from 2025 earlier today on replay. You run, the race starts, you run for 1 kilometer. Then you do one of those exercises that Yushan mentioned. So let's say rowing.
1: Mm-hmm.
2: You do that, and you don't just casually row. This is high intensity rowing. And
1: you give it all.
0: The clock is ticking for you.
2: And you do a lot of it. And then when you're finished with the rowing, then you run for 1 kilometer again. And then you do sled pushing, but not a little bit of sled pushing. And by the way, not some light, casual.
0: We're talking about 100 kilograms.
2: Or more.
0: Yeah. For like entry level.
2: Yep.
0: For the general public.
2: And then when you're done with that, guess what you do?
0: Run one kilometer again.
2: And you keep going. You do lunges. You do burpees. You said it. You do wall balls. Wall balls are a nightmare.
0: 100 wall balls.
2: Yeah. You hold a medicine ball. A medicine ball is a heavy, think of a yoga ball, a smaller yoga ball. Mm-hmm. Think of a kettlebell, I guess. But
0: very
2: soft.
0: Heavy, yeah.
2: But still heavy. So you do a lunge with that. And when you come up out of your lunge, you throw the ball up in the air. It has to hit a spot on the wall. You catch it. Then you lunge again. And you repeat that for, you said it right, 100 times.
0: But that's the whole hour of exercise for me. Like 100 squats.
2: Sorry. Oh yeah. I was going to say, if you could finish this in an hour, you'd be world championship level. I didn't see the women's finals the winning time, but the men's winner was 45 minutes, I think. But for most people, yeah, it takes them like an hour to complete some of these events, some of these individual parts, not the whole thing. That can take hours and hours.
0: That's such a high intensity workout. Doesn't really seem like something as accessible as pickleball that everybody can do, but still
1: people
0: are
1: taking
0: over. Why is that?
1: It's just crazy looking at how so many people are participating. This is according to HYROX coach and participant that in 2024 in Beijing, right here, about 1,700 participants signed up for one HYROX event. And just 1 year after that, the 2025 Beijing event saw that number jump to over 8,000 athletes. And the upcoming 2026 Shanghai station is expected to break 20,000 participants.
2: I believe
1: the biggest reason here why people love it so much is because of the fact that it's a way of keeping up with the tide, with the latest trend. This is the cool thing to do as everybody's posting on social media. If he or she can do it, then I can train myself and I can do it too sometime in the future.
2: Yeah, I mean, this is relatively new. This was invented in Germany in 2017. It was only a few hundred people who came up with this idea. But I attribute the popularity of HYROX to the fact that I think it's the pinnacle of exercise right now.
1: Yeah.
2: It's kind of like the ability to run a marathon is seen as the pinnacle of jogging.
1: Mm-hmm. It's also beaten up, was it called CrossFit?
2: Yeah, it seems to me like it's a more intense version of CrossFit. So I think the attraction is 99.9% of the people on this planet wouldn't be able to complete this.
1: Yeah.
2: Wouldn't be able to do it.
1: That's true.
2: So it's like the ultimate exercise challenge. And that's why they have HYROX training centers where you go and you sign up and you get a coach and you'll train for the individual parts. You'll train for the wall balls. You'll train for the running part of it. You'll train for the sled push and the sled pull. And you train in those individual parts, and then you can go and take part in a HYROX competition yourself.
0: And also when it comes to, you know, I was very attracted to HYROX competitions.
1: Oh.
0: I was thinking about joining that, and then I realized I cannot finish all that plus 100, you know, squats and throwing medicine balls and 8 kilometers. But I think the atmosphere is also one part. You know, they have DJs playing really pumpy music in the background. People are cheering up for you. And it's sort of, especially for someone who's been struggling with any of exercises and feeling that they need this extra motivation, events like HYROX and CrossFit can actually help you to participate in it.
2: That DJ would be playing my funeral music.
0: There's
2: I'm in relatively decent shape. There's no way I could complete that, which is why I would love the opportunity to see if I'm even physically capable of doing something like that. I don't think I am, but I'd like to know.
0: Yeah.
1: But whenever there is such an event like marathon or HYROX race coming into town, it triggers a chain reaction of attracting people to travel to this place and bring in tourism, revenue for the year. And yeah, it's a good way of knowing people in the circle and also just challenge yourself a little bit.
0: And, you know, HYROX is only one of many examples of niche sport. You know, it's supposed to be niche sports going mainstream because of the popularity. But regardless of being in pickleball courts in city parks or camping sites or riverside trails or warehouses, panting yourself trying to finish that Hyrox competition. I think it's more than just exercises and getting fit. It's more about, you know, meeting people, become everyday life, getting more positive and active in your daily life. So that's in the end of the day, I encourage everybody go out in the summertime and enjoy the breeze and enjoy your fitness. And that is the end of today's roundtable. I'm Feifei, and thanks Steve and Yushan. Thank you for listening to this edition of Roundtable, and I'll see you next time.

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3: Now the news. I'm Tianlu. Lao President Tu Lung Sisulith is in Beijing to continue a state visit to China. Sisulith, who is also General Secretary of the Lao People's Revolutionary Party Central Committee, began his state visit in the eastern Zhejiang province on Tuesday. Artificial intelligence is powering traffic lights at 19 intersections in Beijing. The AI system can extend the green light during congestion. Most of the intersections reported a 21% increase in traffic speed and a 19% drop in the congestion index. Officials say the intelligence system marks a shift from signals that direct the cars to signals that adapt to traffic.The move is part of Beijing's Dual Smart Initiative, which integrates smart city infrastructure with intelligent connected vehicles. Chinese authorities say 166 foreign-funded enterprises have received approvals for pilot operations in value-added telecom services as the country steadily expands the opening up of the sector.China issued the first batch of such approvals in February last year. The companies can provide services such as internet data centers, internet access, and information. The Ministry of Industry and Information Technology has launched trials in Beijing, Shanghai, Hainan, and Shenzhen to remove the foreign equity caps on value-added telecom services.The Chinese Finance Ministry has allocated nearly 100 billion yuan, or $14 billion, in central government funds for childcare subsidies this year. The figure is up 10.6% from 2025. The total subsidies combining central and local government funds for this year are set to reach about 110 billion yuan. The ministry says it will continue to work with the National Health Commission to manage the funds, strengthen supervision, and help build a childbirth-friendly society.Israel and Lebanon have agreed to implement a ceasefire following trilateral negotiations in the United States. A statement said the ceasefire is contingent on a complete cessation of Hezbollah fire and the evacuation of all Hezbollah operatives from the South Litani sector. Israel and Lebanon also agreed to advance the creation of pilot zones where Hezbollah will be excluded. The two countries are scheduled to hold another round of high-level talks later in the month.The U.S. House of Representatives has voted to restrict President Donald Trump's authority to continue military operations against Iran, with four Republicans joining Democrats. The resolution directed Trump to withdraw forces from the war unless Congress authorizes further military action. Three previous war powers resolutions failed in the House. Seven similar attempts were struck down in Senate. Even if the measure passes both chambers, it would almost certainly be vetoed by Trump. Republicans overwhelmingly backed the president when the war started, but some began to waver as the conflict dragged on with no clear end in sight. Republicans are concerned that the war will hurt the party's prospects in the midterm elections in November.The World Health Organization says the response to the Ebola outbreak in the Democratic Republic of the Congo is catching up under concerted efforts and coordination. The WHO chief said he was encouraged by the level of commitment after a visit to the DRC, although challenges remain.
4: Only about 45% of contacts have been followed up. And to get ahead of the outbreak, we need to get that number up to above 90%.Insecurity, displacement, and mobile populations make contact tracing especially difficult.
3: The DRC has at least 344 confirmed cases, including 60 deaths. SpaceX has

0: has unveiled plans to raise $75 billion in an initial public offering to its stock that would value the company at roughly $1.77 trillion. It could make CEO Elon Musk the world's first trillionaire. The country plans to sell more than 550 million shares at an initial price of $135 a share. The debut will be the biggest IPO in history, topping the previous record $29.4 billion raised by oil giant Saudi Aramco in 2019. And that's the news. I'm Tian Lu.
1: What role is China playing in the developing world?
2: Welcome to The Bridge, enlightening conversations on world cultures, life, and everything in between. Hey everyone, this is Jason Smith, host of The Bridge podcast from sunny California. If you like the show, don't forget to subscribe. We love The Bridge.
1: Hey everyone, my name is Jason Smith, originally from sunny California, now living in beautiful Beijing. Today's guest, Hussein Askari, is a Swedish-Iraqi economist, author. Raised in Iraq, he analyzes global development through the lens of the Belt and Road Initiative, BRICS cooperation, and the physical economy. He has just co-authored a new book, Extending the New Silk Road to West Asia and Africa. Welcome back to The Bridge to China, Hussein.
3: Thank you, Jason. It's my pleasure to join you, and I really appreciate all the work you are doing because you show many different aspects of China's policy, but also about China itself, how it is, how it's evolving, how it's developing. So it's a great pleasure to follow your program.
1: Well, I mean, it's a pleasure to have you on, sir. Every time I turn on Facebook or Twitter or I go into a Chinese media or read the Global Times, I see your name and popping up everywhere. You're always writing a new article, being interviewed by a new host. It's an amazing privilege to have you back on the show. Let's talk about your book, which I have a digital copy here, Extending the New Silk Road to West Asia and Africa. I just wanted to ask you about the land bridge, which would connect Asia to North America. I think that is what people, when they open the book and they look at the first graphs and pictures, that's one of the really big things that pops out. Could you tell us a little bit about this vision for an integrated global economy?
3: Yes, sure. The book, which is I co-author with my friend Jason Ross, another American. This is the second edition. The first edition we published in 2017, and the Belt and Road Initiative was still at the beginning, evolution, so to speak. But we wanted to put out a conceptual blueprint for the level of development that is necessary, but also the conceptual, economic, scientific, financial, and different aspects that should be incorporated for the development of West Asia and Africa. You know, West Asia is what people know as Middle East. And we should talk about that because this is the hot spot right now. It follows a work in the process of working with American economist Lyndon LaRouche to develop a new concept following the fall of the Berlin Wall and the integration of East and West. And that became the Eurasian land bridge concept, which to connect West Asia with East, with Russia, East Europe, and China and Asia in what one can call a Eurasian land bridge. It's a very interesting concept. I can explain a little bit during our discussion. But then, of course, there's the extension to Africa and to the Americas. So the idea was to extend the new Silk Road, not only in Eurasia and Africa, but all the way to America, because there is actually a very interesting connection to Alaska from Siberia and Russia across the Bering Strait, which is a short distance, like 100 kilometers, could be bridged by a tunnel. And we knew engineers and consultants in the United States, but also in Russia, and in the Russian Academy of Sciences, who were for this project to connect the Americas to Eurasia. What was recently published by the Russian negotiator with the United States, Dmitriev, he pulled out documents from the Kennedy Khrushchev dialogue during the Cuba missile crisis. And then there is the peace bridge project, which Kennedy was discussing with the Soviets to build a bridge between Alaska and Siberia in Russia in the middle of the Cold War. And this was actually very favored by Kennedy. Kennedy, as

0: many people know, he was very much interested in peace in the world, but also economic cooperation. So this was published recently that there was such a plan during the Kennedy period. This idea goes back actually to the 1800s, where the governor of Alaska proposed that in 1880, I think, to connect Asia to the Americas through Alaska. So this is a fascinating aspect because, you know, we have this concept, which that's why I find it fascinating to work with Chinese scholars to look at the Chinese policy, because it syncs exactly with our idea of peace through economic development, that there will be no security, no peace in the world without economic cooperation and economic development. And this is very, very important for people to keep in mind.
1: I love that vision. You know, you and your co-author Jason Ross, in your book, envision an economic renaissance through infrastructure and BRICS cooperation. In your assessment, in your vision, what role does China play in supporting developing countries?
0: Yeah, well, I think one thing I want to mention is I got your book, A World Beyond Poverty, and I really, really appreciate it. It's massive, but it's fantastic that you have done such an enormous work to show all the work China has been doing in cooperation with Global South nations to build infrastructure as well. But also you have a very nice conceptual introduction about why other models have not worked, like the World Bank, IMF, although you say this is a completely different book. I also appreciate that you mentioned me among your guests, people who have helped or inspired you. But I think it's very, very important that you mentioned the fact, and we elaborate on it in our book, there is a failed method of so-called economic development, which was spearheaded by the World Bank, IMF, followed by the United States and the European Union for many, many decades, if not intentionally, is to undermine African and global South development. It's a failed model. It's like you mentioned the Washington Consensus, which developed in the 1980s, which is a new liberal economic ideology. It's a religion, which says that the state should not be involved, only the market and the private interest should be involved in economic development. And that's why all these initiatives by the EU, by the G7, by the United States to replace the Belt and Road Initiative are failures, because there is no such a thing as the market will build the infrastructure. The infrastructure is a public good. It is not profitable in terms of money. If you want to do a business, it's not a good business to build railways, power plants, water management systems, schools and hospitals. It's not profitable because these are not meant to make money. These are meant to raise the living standard and productivity of society. And this is something which all these economists in the United States and Europe today don't understand. And this should be driven by state. Although the private sector can build the projects, private companies can contribute to building it, private money can buy stocks and bonds and projects to build these, but these are generally not for-profit projects. They raise the living standards and the productivity of the whole economy. President Xi Jinping's idea about economic development is very, very advanced, but he can identify as a developing nation leader how other developing nations can overcome poverty and go not only overcome poverty, because this is also misleading. You know, what you want in Africa is not that people have enough to eat. That's not. We are talking about modernization, to build a modern economy, advanced economy where African individuals, children and young people can contribute to the development of the whole world and the whole universe by giving them the tools of progress. And these tools, President Xi Jinping in the Forum for China-Africa Cooperation in Johannesburg 2015, which I cite in my book, I always repeat it. He said there are three bottlenecks of development, which is the lack of capital or credit, the lack of infrastructure, and the lack of skilled labor. So these three, if we can overcome them, he said Africa can launch into a completely new modernized, and the idea of industrialization becomes also central. It's not only to overcome poverty, but how you build a productive, modernized society. And the Chinese have tried it. It worked in China, and it can work in every developing country if we fill these gaps. Of course, the education, healthcare, all these things are integrated into the idea of the infrastructure, because that's also infrastructure, but it's soft infrastructure. So these things are completely interrelated, but also there's a scientific foundation for this, but also there are historical precedents.

0: evidence, surprisingly, coming from the United States, because the United States, in the greatest times of its development, which President Trump doesn't understand, America became great because they did what China is doing today. And the Americans were way ahead of China in bringing new concepts. I mean, it starts with Alexander Hamilton, the first American Treasury Secretary, who, if you read his own papers on the subject of manufacturers, on the subject of credit, I mean, this is very, very advanced, but also is very similar to what China is doing today. The greatest period of American economic development was after the Civil War, when already Abraham Lincoln and his advisor, Henry Carey, advised the idea of building large-scale infrastructure financed by state credit, by the green bucks, like the Transcontinental Railway, because the Transcontinental Railway opened the whole land mass of the United States for development. This is the concept of the development corridor. This is the Eurasian land bridge. What you do is you build a corridor of development. The spine is either a river or a railway. And around that spine, you build industrial, agricultural, and urban centers. This we can see today in the best perfect way in the Yangtze River Belt. That's why President Xi Jinping talks about the economic belt. We have the Greater Bay Delta in Guangdong. You know, you have a river, you have railways, you have satellite cities around it, where you use the infrastructure to bring technology and bring productivity to whole societies. So this was the idea. And the United States did that in the, you know, the 1860s, 1870s. Franklin D. Roosevelt did that with the New Deal. And also one of the other period of American greatness was during President Kennedy's space program, where it brought completely new technological progress to the American economy. So these things are not, you know, new, but these are not known to the people. So we bring that scientific historical precedent to show that this has worked in the US, it worked in Europe. We also take example of that. It worked in China, and it can also work in Africa and West Asia or the Middle East. So we have, our book is not like a catalog of projects. Yours gives a fantastic picture about all the projects being built. What we are discussing is what has not been built yet, but also what is the scientific basis for this development that was going to take place. Oh, yeah.
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2: Well, even though your book is not a catalog, like mine is a compendium, it's like a dictionary or an encyclopedia of projects, your book is, it does stress vision, but it does include projects. So I was hoping you could, you know, point out some standout BRI project in Africa or West Asia that embodies this concept of a world land bridge, or embodies the concept of development that is transnational, that takes place between different countries.
0: We look at the whole continent of Africa, we look at all West Asia or the Middle East as one economic unit. Africa is perfect because it's like a one continental body with similar characteristics of the different parts. But for example, you know, how to integrate the African nations together. We have an African free trade area, but there are no roads or railways among the African countries, not even airlines flying among African countries. If you want to fly from Ethiopia to Nigeria, you have to fly to Europe. And then from Europe, you fly back to Nigeria, because there are no direct lines inside Africa. Ethiopia is now revolutionizing that by creating airline connections. So this is one of the big shortcomings in the African integration process. But we have, for example, the Trans-African Road and Railway System we are advocating to integrate all African nations, because one of the big problems in Africa today is you have like 85% of Africa's trade is not with African countries. African nations trade 85% with outside Africa rather than with African countries. Like Sudan and Egypt, who are neighbors, the bilateral trade between Sudan and Egypt, it was 1.5% of their trade with the world. So this is insane. You need to integrate the infrastructure of the African nations. 2014, this was one of the inspirations for my starting this project to write this book, is the Chinese Premier Li Keqiang visited Africa. He did a tour in Africa And he proposed to help build the Trans-African Railway System network. There is an African plan to build highways among the African nations, but railways are more efficient. You cannot have trucks traveling from Egypt to South Africa. It's not very economically efficient. You need railways. But with the railways, of course, you can have highways for the shorter distances. We have power. One of the biggest problems in Africa is to have enough electricity and power for the population, not only to give the half of the population who have no access to electricity today, but also to make sure that there is so much electricity in Africa that you can start an industrialization process. So we have a mix of projects, like hydropower is not utilized to its potential. So we use the Grand Inga Dam in the Congo River as one of the major ideas that should be built immediately, because the whole Congo River has 100,000 megawatt power for the whole river, but only the Grand Inga can produce around 40,000 megawatts. That's twice as much as the largest dam in the world, which is the Three Gorges Dam in China. So this has been impeded. Even the World Bank worked against it. The EU don't want to support it. Only China wants to support building it. Now there are new efforts. South Africa and others are pushing this. So you need to utilize the full hydropower potential of Africa. Nuclear power. We are not very strong on solar and wind, because that was, you know, at the time it was not economically sufficient, but it's useful in certain areas. But you need to use all these things. We are not against fossil fuels in Africa. Africa has coal, oil, and gas. Why should not they be using it when China, the United States, Europe are using coal, oil, and gas for their own development? So we differentiate ourselves from most other advocates of economic development, that we think that Africa should use its fossil fuels at this stage until we reach a stage where we can get rid of fossil fuels, because we don't believe oil and gas should be used to be burned. It should be used as industrial feedstock for higher value products like plastics. You have paints, you have all kinds of things you can do with oil and gas. Now, fertilizer, so on and so forth. So we are not for burning fossil fuels, but African nations have equal right to use the fossil fuels for their development now, as the United States, Europe, and China has done over centuries. This is one area. The other area where we propose project is water. Africa has two problems. You have areas where you have lack of water, like in North Africa, in the Saharan, the Sahel region. We call it physical scarcity of water. It doesn't rain so much. Then you have in sub-Saharan Africa so much rain and water that people are drowning in it, and it's not useful even for drinking. It's like poison. If you drink from the rivers of Africa, you might die because there are parasites. So there is a what we call economic scarcity, because there's abundant amounts of water, but they are not managed in a way, because of the lack of infrastructure, to be useful. We can combine these two areas where there's scarcity of water with areas where there's abundance of water by building infrastructure. So one of the major flagship projects we are proposing for this is to build what we call the Transacqua Canal. It was an Italian engineering company proposed this already in the 70s, to build a water canal stretching from the eastern tributaries of the Congo River. It would be like 2,000 kilometer long canal going from south to north. It's 100 meter wide, so it could be used for navigation. But then the water will flow, and you take just 5% of the Congo River water, not so more. And you divert that water to the Lake Chad Basin through the Central African Republic and Chad. To the Lake Chad has been shrinking for decades. So by diverting the water, you can both generate hydropower as it goes down the Chad River to the Central African Republic and to Chad, but also you bring enormous amounts of water to the desert areas around Lake Chad for agricultural development. So this is one of the big projects we are talking about. So we are for mega projects. We talk about nuclear power development as a necessity for Africa. And so far, only China and Russia has shown interest. We are also talking about the space programs for African nations. So we are advocates of mega projects. I write in my introduction a criticism of the small and beautiful concept. And some people are trying to push China to give up building mega projects and focus on small and beautiful projects. This is a trick which was invented in the 70s by people around, you know, the British economist Fisher, he has a book called Small and Beautiful, is that humanity should move away from large-scale industrial development because of the environment, which is a false pretense, to smaller things. But Africa should not follow the footsteps of the United States and Europe for industrialization. And it has a slightly racist idea that Africans don't need advanced technology. They should have appropriate technology, appropriate for the African level, because they're at a lower level. They should use lower level technology and not grow in numbers, because they consider population growth as a big problem for the world. And the greatest population growth happens in Africa, but also was going on in Asia. We are against this idea of replacing mega projects with small and beautiful projects, because as I mentioned in the book, I take the example of Kenya. We also have an example of here, Sweden. Sweden has been financing Tanzania for decades, small projects. In Kenya, the World Bank has hundreds of projects, which I mentioned in the book. But what is the effect of these projects? These are tiny, tiny projects that are in some village somewhere, which has no effect on the national economy of Kenya. What will change Kenya is the Mombasa-Nairobi railway, the ports, the other highways, the industrial projects, as it is doing now in Ethiopia. Ethiopia is shifting from a nation whose name is associated with famine to a nation whose name is associated with double-digit growth. And that's thanks to massive economic development, infrastructure development, but also, you know, building the hydropower to generate electricity. And there is another interesting aspect of our book is how to finance all this development. And we argue in this book that there is no lack of money in Africa. Actually, each African nation could build its own national development bank. They should. And they should utilize local resources, pool local resources with the support of other powers like China to boost the ability to create and generate credit. I give two examples in the book. I talk about Ethiopia, but also Egypt. When Egypt wanted to build the new Suez Canal, President al-Sisi announced that we should build a second, expand the Suez Canal in 2013. You know, people said we don't have money because Egypt was negotiating with the IMF a loan for $3 billion for years. But then the president suggested, with the help of the Suez Canal Authority, to issue Suez Canal bonds, where the Egyptian people can buy the bonds to finance the. You know what happened? They needed only $2 billion. In 10 days, the Egyptian people pulled out $8 billion out of their bedrooms to buy the bonds. I mean, I have a friend in Egypt. He's the manager of a branch of a bank. He said we had to stay open through the night because people in Egypt were queuing to buy these bonds to build the canal. So the government got four times more money than the original intention to build the canal. So in every African nation, every developing nation, there are enormous financial resources, but because of the instability of the systems, geopolitical instability, and the people don't trust the institutions, what people do is they take part of their income and keep it at home, or they buy dollar or buy gold and save it because they don't know what is going to happen tomorrow. And these resources should be pooled by responsible governments to establish national development banks or funds to pool that. But China, you still need wealthier nations to support such a credit generation. So these are generally the concepts we present in the book, and we suggest that African nations, the Middle East nations, follow this path. And I think we should talk a little bit about the situation in the Middle East.
2: I do want to get to that. I wanted to touch on some of the things you said, though. Number one, the hydropower facility in Congo that you envision. I asked Dr. Jeffrey Sachs about this 2 years ago. I said, if you could build any one project in Africa and you didn't have to worry about finance, what would you do? And he said the number one project he would want is to build hydropower facilities in the Congo, same as what you just pointed out. So, I mean, this is something I think a lot of experts around the world are looking at, the incredible potential for creating power there. And you're

0: concept of diverting water 2,000 kilometers from the south to the north reminds me of the project in China, which is called the South-North Water Canal Diversion Project, which brings water from the south of China up here to the north, where I live in Beijing, from areas that have too much water to areas that need water. So, I mean, these are projects that have already been kind of implemented elsewhere in the world with incredible success. My next question was going to be, how do you finance that? And you've kind of already answered that question, but I want to flesh this out more. I love your vision of creating local bonds. I mean, if there was going to be a trans-African railway project, I personally would want to buy bonds for that, even if I didn't get the return on the investment, because I think it's such an important project for the people there. But what do you think about institutions like the AIIB? Do you still believe in IMF or World Bank? What do you think about European partnerships? What do you think about the African Investment Bank? How do you create the support for local African or West Asian, Middle Eastern bonds to develop these kinds of mega projects? Or do you think that the people would rally to their nation's cause? How do you approach it in the book, and how do you think about it?
1: Yeah, the reason I take the Egyptian example is that people really trusted the government. They thought that President El-Sisi is a serious leader. He really loves the country and he wants it. But so if there's no trust in the leadership, it's very difficult to achieve anything. But we have different layers of financial sources for how to build these projects. It starts with the national level, where you have to have some national strategy to generate credit through a national development bank or national development fund. The other layer which supports it is to have regional development banks, like the African Development Bank, the Asian Development Bank, the Asian Infrastructure Investment Bank, which is more global. And then we have the global layer, which supports the lower regional and national layer of nations, which is the global multilaterals, like Asian Infrastructure Investment Bank is actually a global now, because it's not only Asia, Sweden, Britain, others are members in it. And it can pool resources from all these 100-plus nations to finance infrastructure projects. And of course, the World Bank and the IMF, they should be reformed, first because they went into this new liberal ideology, which we discussed, which was quite destructive. Two, there is no democracy in the decision-making. It's dominated by American policy-making and European and G7 policy-making. So there is no democratic process where African nations or Asia, China, the world's largest economy today, industrial economy, have very small voice there. So these have to be reformed. So we have these three layers, but it has to start at the local national layer by envisioning plans for the development of the nation. What do we need to do in the next 10, 15, 20 years? Jeffrey Sachs talks about infrastructure development takes 25 years. So what you do is you need to generate credit, which is at least like loans, which are the Chinese loans in the Belt and Road Initiative. We have a whole chapter of why the debt trap is a false, notion. Chinese loans are usually 20 to 25 years long in maturity. So nations don't need to pay back all at once, as it alleged in the media. They pay every year a very small portion. Why? Because you need that project to mature and produce revenues so it can pay back. This is what Jeffrey Sachs argues. He said these projects should be like 20, 25 years, and the interest rate should be below the GDP of that nation. So now many nations in Africa and West Asia, which I mentioned in my report on the debt trap, they are in a debt trap created by the West, because nations, when they are in crisis, and we will see this coming now with the oil crisis, they borrow at the short term for 5 years or 7 years, but at interest rates which are between 6 and 10%. But their economy is growing only by 2%. So you are already in a trap, because you will not be able to repay. So the interest rates should be below the GDP, the growth of the nation. And this is very important. I mean, one interesting example Jeffrey Sachs gives is that when you send a kid to school, you can't ask them after 6 years in school to pay back the money for the education. You need to wait for them until they graduate from college and start working to pay back the fees of the education, what it costs to educate them. So you cannot have loans which are 5 years, 6 years for infrastructure. It doesn't work. Mr. LaRouche has also an interesting allegory of this. It's like when you build a building,

0: loans and credits for industrial agricultural projects, small and medium, but also to continue working with China to use also 5% of the oil revenues for projects built by China and Iraq. So you exchange oil for technology, for infrastructure. So many nations in Africa, they have certain natural resources. They should use the natural resources as a leverage, as capital in a bank. Although the oil and the gold and the copper is in the ground, you can still leverage that by building a national development bank using the revenues from that natural resource as a capital. There are many different ways of dealing with this to generate capital, which President Xi Jinping said this is one of the big issues in development bottlenecks. So you have national level financial resources, you have regional level resources, and you have international level resources for development. And we propose in the book, for example, the Arab countries in the Gulf, which should be actually very interesting right now. It would be very difficult for me to sell my vision for the Middle East with the current situation, because the book is called A Vision of Economic Renaissance. We envision that the Middle East and Africa will become the major economic workshop of the world in the coming period, because the Gulf countries and the Middle East nations are geographically situated in a very, very interesting conjuncture, which is now being used negatively to disrupt global supply chains. But it could be, if you have a reverse policy, it will be a bridge between Europe, Asia, and Africa. You have enormous human resources, young populations that are growing. You have enormous financial resources, which Trump wants to take. You have the sovereign wealth funds of the Gulf countries. They are more than $6 trillion there, which Trump wants to have his hand on or burn them in arms deals. These funds can be used, as we suggest, to build a Middle East or Arab development fund with a capital of $100 billion, not trillions. $100 billion will be enough for the development of Western Asian countries. And each national bank in these areas can borrow bonds from this region.
1: You talk about wanting to build land bridges. You're talking about infrastructure. You want to build transnational infrastructure that connects people and economies to develop a new kind of world, a new kind of integrated global economy. With the Strait of Hormuz as it is, and the United States attacking the people of Iran, and Israel attacking the people of Palestine, Gaza, and Lebanon at the same time while bombing Tyre, what do you see the United States is actually trying to do here, number one? And what should the Middle East and, you know, North Africa be doing if the United States weren't meddling?
0: Well, I think we should start with President Trump's speech in, I think it was in Miami the other day, where he insulted the Saudi king. You know, he used very egregious language, impolite language to describe the Saudi crown prince and king relationship to him. People miss the fact that he's very angry with the Saudis. He's not trying to play with them like kids, but he's angry. And this thing, which I have been following for several years, is very interesting because, first of all, the Saudis refused to join the Abraham Accords because they said, as long as the situation in Palestine is like this, there's the genocide going on, we will not join the Abraham Accords to normalize relations with Israel. But then the Saudis and the United Arab Emirates also, I disagree on many of their policies, they did some things in the past 4 or 5 years, which are very interesting in terms of what we are discussing on economic development. We have to follow the timeline. You know, President Biden visited Saudi Arabia in June 2022, and he had a very cold relationship to the Saudis, because the Saudis suspected there was a regime change operation going on through this so-called journalist Jamal Khashoggi and other billionaires in Saudi Arabia, which the Democrats and the United States supported. And therefore, the relationship was very tense between the United States and Saudi Arabia. It also became tense with Saudi Arabia and the United Arab Emirates because they refused to abandon their strong relationship to Russia and to President Putin, because the OPEC countries were coordinating the oil market policy with Russia, even with the outbreak of the Ukraine war. And therefore, the United States were trying to pressure Saudi Arabia, the Arab Emirates, and the Gulf countries to cut relations with Russia and normalize with Israel. In December 2022, President Xi Jinping visited Saudi Arabia.

my own observation. I was in Baghdad then talking with the Iraqi government in December 2022, you know, proposing they work more with China, building a national development. I was watching this, and President Xi Jinping in Riyadh, which he met with the Saudi king and the crown prince, he met with all the GCC countries, and he met with the leaders of all the Arab countries. And he proposed, and people should read President Xi's speech at that summit, where he proposed enormous new, a whole menu of economic cooperation. You know, it includes buying oil and yuan. It includes building infrastructure, space technology, nuclear technology, industrialization, everything. He presented an enormous menu to these countries. And immediately, economic strategic agreements were signed with Saudi Arabia and with the other Arab countries. Enormous investments started to flow because these countries wanted to use their oil money to get out of the trap of reliance on oil. This is the model which has failed. And Saudi Arabia and the Emirates and the Gulf countries were moving away from that old model. Wealthy Arab sheikhs with, you know, Rolls Royces and stuff. Doesn't work because the oil price collapsed several times the last 10 years. They were going bankrupt. So they said, we need to use our money to build industries, agriculture, services, all kinds of things. And China came and said, well, we can work on that. No problem. We can have financial cooperation. We can use money, pool money from China and the Gulf countries to build these infrastructure and industries. Like last year, the Saudi investment fund, public investment fund, which sponsored the conference where Trump spoke the other day. What they did is, this is just one example. They bought $2 billion of bonds in the Chinese Lenovo company, which produces laptops. To do what? To build a plant in Saudi Arabia. That was already last year. To build a plant in Saudi Arabia to produce laptops and other electronics. So Saudi money was being used together with China to build industries in Saudi Arabia. And my friends in Bahrain, they said Saudi Arabia is being transformed into an industrial country. And this is one other reason why Trump and the Americans are angry with Saudi Arabia, is because they are diverting the money to work with China. They're investing enormously in Africa, although there are suspicions of land grabs and stuff like this. But they are now smarter than before. But what happened is that, you know, after President Xi Jinping was in Saudi Arabia in December 2022, in February 2023, the Iranian President Raisi went to Beijing to sign a 25-year strategic cooperation agreement, which everybody talked like this is the $400 billion oil for technology deal. And this was also a shift in the Iranian policy because the Iranians were a bit suspicious to close cooperation with Russia and China. They wanted to mend relations with Europe and the United States. It didn't work. So Raisi shifted the policy to closer cooperation with Russia and China. 1 month after that, in March 2023, China managed to get Saudi Arabia and Iran, the arch rivals in the region, to become friends again by normalizing diplomatic relations. It happened in Beijing in March. So there was a development going on which was contrary to everything the United States wished happened in the region. But then you had in August that year, in the G20, there was this new invention, the India-Middle East-EU corridor, as a counter to the Belt and Road Initiative and China's efforts in the Gulf region, which would incorporate Israel into this whole new and divide the region between friends of Israel and enemies of Israel, where China was saying, no, everybody are friends in the region, and we can work on economic cooperation. So that was August 2023. September 2023, Netanyahu goes to the United Nations General Assembly and makes his speech where he shows the map of the Middle East where there is no Palestine in it. And then he divides the Middle East about friends of Israel and enemies of Israel. 1 week after Netanyahu's speech, Hamas enters in the 7th of October into this operation they did because they saw Palestine being erased from the map. We can say many things about Hamas's reaction there and the consequences, but this what started the snowballing of this mass murderous avenue. So you see these two direct trajectories moving in opposite directions. China, on the one hand, peace through development, unite and prosper. And then the American policy is war and destruction, divide and conquer. So these two things now have met in the war in Iran.

0: the outcome of the war in Iran will determine if there will be a continuation of a new world order, multilateral order, based on the Chinese philosophy of peace through economic development, or we might end up in World War III because it cannot continue for a long time. And I think these are very important lessons to be learned from the escalation to this crisis, but also what China was trying to do since what I mentioned, 2022 at least, to create a new Middle East where everybody working together. And the U.S. is not excluded. The EU are not excluded. Everybody's welcome into that constellation. But the Western powers who are geopolitically minded with a zero-sum game mentality, they cannot accept such a reality. But it's to the detriment of our own economic existence and real, you know, existence in the world that we stop this kind of positive development.
1: Let's compare, because, you know, you have a background as an Iraqi person. After the second U.S. invasion of Iraq, can you compare U.S. attempts at development there, or the lack thereof, and Chinese attempts since 2003, 2005, attempts at development in Iraq, and compare that as well? What can we learn about the two approaches in Iraq following the U.S. invasion?
0: Yeah, well, there was this oxymoron, this irony. When they invaded Iraq, Condoleezza Rice was talking about, at the same time, about nation building and creative destruction. Is that, and this is also Tony Blair's idea, that you dismantle a nation and you recreate it again. You know, Iraq is 5,000 years of history. You know, you can't just come in and say, oh, okay, the old Iraq doesn't exist anymore. I'm the boss here. We will create a new Iraq. This is not only silly, it's terribly, murderously bad, because you cannot demolish a state like that. What usually happens in countries is that you have a military coup, the government takes over the old institutions, and everything goes as before. You don't dismantle the state, you change the government. Now, I'm against the changing governments like this way, but even when you do it, you don't dismantle the state, because Iraq took centuries to build. You can't have a bunch of culturally illiterate people coming in to an old civilization and say, oh, we will build a completely new thing. But it seems that the intention was not to build anything. The intention was creative destruction, is to destroy and split this whole region, not only Iraq, and weaken every nation in favor of Israel, and divide and conquer, and use the natural resources, the geographical location, and the financial resources I mentioned in an opposite destructive direction. That the oil money, the geographical location, the human will be used to enrich people in the West, in the United States especially. And therefore, the United States, the first thing they did when they invaded Iraq, just 1 month after they took over Iraq, the new coalition administration led by Paul Bremer, a neocon, they decided that Iraq's oil money exports, after lifting the sanctions, will be transferred all totally to a bank account in the United States, protected by the American president under Executive Order 13303. And that executive order, which is a national security emergency executive order, is renewed every year by the American president until now. Every year in May, the American president renews that executive order because it's a national security emergency. So Iraq has been in a national security emergency for 20 years. Which shows you the failure of American policy, because Iraq today is more unstable than it was before the United States and British and Australian armies went into Iraq. But at the same time, there was this enormous corruption which was brought to Iraq. You know, before the invasion, I mean, Saddam Hussein was a dictator. He was a murderer in a certain sense, in the view of many people. He was a brutal dictator. But there was no corruption in Iraq. As we see now, Iraq is one of the most corrupt countries in the world because the Americans brought the cash culture into Iraq, because the oil money, which the United States takes into a Federal Reserve Bank, and then every month cash is flown into Baghdad airport until now, every second week. And then that cash is distributed on the political parties which the United States have sanctioned and, you know, allowed to rule Iraq. So every ministry is ruled by a different militia or political group, based on ethnic and sectarian structures, because they changed the Iraqi

in constitution too, to make it a sectarian country rather than a national unity country. So they brought this enormous cash into the country where money is buying wealth for an elite, but there's no infrastructure built. No major roads were built in Iraq in 20 years. No major water plants. No major power plants other than the ones built by China. So the irony is, you know, people say the United States wanted to take Iraq's oil. No, they're taking Iraq's oil money. The ones who are buying Iraq's oil for a decent price is China, India, Japan, South Korea, and Asian countries. The ones who developed Iraq's oil industry are China and Russia, actually. The ones who built power plants in Iraq were Chinese companies. They wanted to build water water management systems, water desalination systems in Iraq, because despite we have two rivers in Iraq, we are thirsty. We can't use the water. So these were blocked by the United States. So Iraq is like, we are the second largest exporter of oil in OPEC, but we don't have enough electricity. We don't have enough fuel for the cars because we don't have enough refineries. We have to import diesel for our cars, you know, from abroad. We don't have drinking water. We have to buy drinking water from abroad. For healthcare, we have people go from Iraq to Iran and Turkey and Lebanon for dental surgery, for eye. Simple things don't exist in Iraq 20 years later. Agriculture, Iraq doesn't have any agriculture anymore. We have to import all the food we consume. Almost all the food we consume in Iraq comes from abroad. So what did the United States do? What was this nation-building thing? It just created an enormous corrupt community and an unstable political structure and actually generations who hate the West and hate the United States. And this is really the tragic kind of development which is destined for Iran too. Syria ended up in the same way through this Anglo-American destabilization. Libya. And one interesting thing you mentioned in your book is that the Chinese model, how to treat your customers. I mean, it's a metaphor, but I mean, China has partners, doesn't use the term customers. But even if you go to the level of customers, how China treats its partners and customers. You know, in Libya, which was one of the biggest customers for the EU, what did the EU do? We went in and we shot the Muammar Gaddafi. You know, shooting your customer is not a good marketing policy. If people can understand that, this is not the best way of sell your things. We destabilized all of, you know, the problem with the terrorism in sub-Saharan Africa, in the Sahel region, the Boko Haram. They came out of the war in Libya because suddenly you have enormous amounts of weapons all over the continent, extremist groups, you have drug gangs, and they use that situation to spread terrorism and destabilize these nations. And these nations are fighting back, like in Niger, Mali, Burkina Faso. They are fighting against this curse, which was brought there by the US and NATO and the EU. So this is the kind of thing you have as a policy of nation building, but it's really destruction. And this is what they're intending to do in Iran, because Iran, despite, and I visit Iran every year, I mean, Iran, despite 40 years of harsh economic sanctions, Iran is one of the most advanced nations in the region culturally and scientifically. That's why they can produce these hypersonic missiles, because they have a very highly educated population, especially among them females. You know, more than 55% of the most academically successful persons are females in Iran. And they are advanced and very, you know, Iran is number one in the Islamic world in the number of scientific papers produced by the university, especially in the STEM area, like science, technology, mathematics, and engineering. I think internationally, Iran is number 20. In the number of scientific papers produced by universities. That's why they are bombing Iranian universities, because Iran's power is not in the buildings, it's in the mind of people. They are a proud nation, a cultivated nation, and who know their history. And that's why they did not succumb to this first strike by killing the leadership. Trump and Netanyahu hoped that the Iranian people will rise against their government and, you know, take over in the streets. What happened, it was the opposite, is the Iranian people as a nation, as a culture, as a civilization, they consolidated because they saw the threat to their culture, to their civilization, not to their leadership. And this is where this idea of identity is very, very strong. And this is one of the

0: things which one can build on, because we need this alliance of civilizations, how to be able to bring nations together. These are ancient civilizations and cultures. I mean, even in younger civilizations, even in the United States, I mean, the United States is, its roots might go back to Greece, you know, if you really study the founding fathers of the United States. It's not simply a new phenomenon, but it was manifest itself on the American continent in a completely different way than European empires functioned. So we need a dialogue of civilizations, we need a dialogue of cultures to bridge all these gaps and understand really how nations work. So this idea of going into Iraq, changing the regime, building the nation, people should just forget about it.
1: I personally hope that your vision wins out in these two visions of reality, because I'm a humanist. I imagine that you are too, who wants to see all people everywhere do better. Any final thoughts?
0: We are now at the crossroads in history, because the danger is so vast, you know, that we might end up in a world war, God forbid. But also this opens a new window for a completely new way of thinking, even in the United States, even in Europe, that we cannot continue this path of war and destruction and have a different idea of ourselves as human beings. You know, we are not born in a cage or in a jungle. We are endowed with free will, and we can make the world a jungle or make it a garden. So this is the important thing. We have free will, we are creative, and this is what distinguishes us from all other forms of life and animals. And many people today argue that the world is a jungle. The might makes right, peace through strength and muscles and tattoos. This is a really destruction of civilization. This is not what we are as humans. Yes, we have been brutal at certain periods in history. That is because of culture. So we are not born bad. We are born good. Our mission is to do good in the world, but the culture around us can corrupt us. So it's a question of culture. What does our culture promote? Beauty, harmony, or does it promote violence and, you know, disunity? And we have to look at our cultural production too, to figure out, you know, why we have products like Hexet, War Secretary of the United States. What is in their mind? What is the culture that produced this kind of person? And therefore, there is always hope. There's always, and that's why I'm always optimistic, because even in Iraq, you know, Iraqi civilization survived many, many tribulations and destructions, but always rise again, because there is a basic idea of, you know, this continuity, this idea of building a better future for your children than the one you had, and that future generations should not suffer, you know, what you have suffered. So we always have this, and it's a big fight to make sure that people don't fall into this trap to believe that humans are just animals when they see all this brutality that has taken place in Gaza or during World War II. We still will get out of this if we have an idea of ourselves as creative, good, and beautiful beings. And we should keep that in our everyday, you know, action.
1: I completely agree with you. Thank you so much for your time. I hope to have you back on the show, Hussein Askari.
0: Thank you very much.

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2: 您现在收听的是中国国际广播电台。
3: Now the news. I'm Tianlu. Lao President Tulun Sisulith is in Beijing to continue a state visit to China. Sisulith, who is also General Secretary of the Lao People's Revolutionary Party Central Committee, began his state visit in the eastern Zhejiang province on Tuesday. Artificial intelligence is powering traffic lights at 19 intersections in Beijing. The AI system can extend the green light during congestion. Most of the intersections reported a 21% increase in traffic speed and a 19% drop in the congestion index. Officials say the intelligence system marks a shift from signals that direct the cars to signals that adapt to traffic.The move is part of Beijing's Dual Smart Initiative, which integrates smart city infrastructure with intelligent connected vehicles. Chinese authorities say 166 foreign-funded enterprises have received approvals for pilot operations in value-added telecom services as the country steadily expands the opening up of the sector.China issued the first batch of such approvals in February last year. The companies can provide services such as internet data centers, internet access, and information. The Ministry of Industry and Information Technology has launched trials in Beijing, Shanghai, Hainan, and Shenzhen to remove the foreign equity caps on value-added telecom services.The Chinese Finance Ministry has allocated nearly 100 billion yuan, or $14 billion, in central government funds for childcare subsidies this year. The figure is up 10.6% from 2025. The total subsidies combining central and local government funds for this year are set to reach about 110 billion yuan. The ministry says it will continue to work with the National Health Commission to manage the funds, strengthen supervision, and help build a childbirth-friendly society.Israel and Lebanon have agreed to implement a ceasefire following trilateral negotiations in the United States. A statement said the ceasefire is contingent on a complete cessation of Hezbollah fire and the evacuation of all Hezbollah operatives from the South Litani sector. Israel and Lebanon also agreed to advance the creation of pilot zones where Hezbollah will be excluded. The two countries are scheduled to hold another round of high-level talks later in the month.The U.S. House of Representatives has voted to restrict President Donald Trump's authority to continue military operations against Iran, with four Republicans joining Democrats. The resolution directed Trump to withdraw forces from the war unless Congress authorizes further military action. Three previous war powers resolutions failed in the House. Seven similar attempts were struck down in Senate. Even if the measure passes both chambers, it would almost certainly be vetoed by Trump. Republicans overwhelmingly backed the president when the war started, but some began to waver as the conflict dragged on with no clear end in sight. Republicans are concerned that the war will hurt the party's prospects in the midterm elections in November.The World Health Organization says the response to the Ebola outbreak in the Democratic Republic of the Congo is catching up under concerted efforts and coordination. The WHO chief said he was encouraged by the level of commitment after a visit to the DRC, although challenges remain.
4: Only about 45% of contacts have been followed up. And to get ahead of the outbreak, we need to get that number up to above 90%.Insecurity, displacement, and mobile populations make contact tracing especially difficult.
3: The DRC has at least 344 confirmed cases, including 60 deaths.SpaceX has unveiled plans to raise $75 billion in an initial public offering to its stock that would value the company at roughly $1.77 trillion. It could make CEO Elon Musk the world's first trillionaire. The country plans to sell more than 550 million shares at an initial price of $135 a share. The debut will be the biggest IPO in history, topping the previous record $29.4 billion raised by oil giant Saudi Aramco in 2019. And that's the news. I'm Tianlu.
0: epic tales of mystery and magic, to accounts of battle and empire, from the verses of ancient poets,
5: 关关雎鸠在河之洲，
0: to the masterpieces of our times. A Light on Literature brings to life China's literary heritage and a look at the world in a new light.
6: Hi, I'm Huang Rui. On today's A Light on Literature, we continue by presenting the book, The Spirit of the Chinese People, written by Gu Hongmin, a Malaysian Chinese scholar of the late Qing Dynasty. Gu's opinions were personal and confined to a certain period in history. Yet, it offers an interesting viewpoint and reference for its readers to consider and to understand the impact of Confucianism on the Chinese and their culture. In our last episode, Gu Hongmin talked about moral law and the law of the gentleman in Confucianism. Today, Manley narrates The Spirit of the Chinese People, Part 6, in which Gu talks about how Confucianism awakens and is kindled within men, as well as how it inspires the emotions necessary to enable and make them obey the rules of moral conduct. Enjoy.
7: We have now found the inspiration, the living emotion that is in religion. But this inspiration or living emotion in religion is found not only in religion, I mean church religion. This inspiration of living emotion is known to everyone who has ever felt an impulse which makes him obey the rules of moral conduct above all considerations of self-interest or fear. In fact, this inspiration or living emotion that is in religion is found in every action of men which is not prompted by the base motive of self-interest or fear, but by the sense of duty and honor. This inspiration or living emotion in religion, I say, is found not only in religion, but the value of religion is that the words of the rules of moral conduct, which the founders of all great religions have left it behind them, have what the rules of morality of philosophers and moralists have not. This inspiration or living emotion, which, as Matthew Arnold says, lights up those rules and makes it easy for men to obey them. But this inspiration or living emotion in the words of the rules of conduct of religion, again, is found not only in religion. All the words of really great men in literature, especially poets, have also this inspiration or living emotion that is in religion. The words of Goethe, for instance, which I have just quoted, have also this inspiration or living emotion. But the words of great men in literature, unfortunately, cannot reach the mass of mankind because all great men in literature speak the language of educated men, which the mass of mankind cannot understand. The founders of all the great religion in the world have this advantage, that they were mostly uneducated men, and speaking the simple language of uneducated men can make the mass of mankind understand them. The real value, therefore, of religion, the real value of all the great religions in the world, is that it can convey the inspiration or living emotion which it contains even to the mass of mankind. The inspiration that lights up the rules of moral conduct of religion and supplies the emotion or motive power needful for carrying the mass of mankind along the straight and narrow way of moral conduct. But now, the value of religion is not only that it has an inspiration or living emotion in its rules of moral conduct, which lights up these rules and makes it easy for men to obey them. The value of religion, of all the great religions in the world, is that they have an organization for awakening, exciting, and kindling the inspiration or living emotion in men necessary to make them obey the rules of moral conduct. This organization in all the great religions of the world is called the Church. But how does the Church awaken and kindle this inspiration in men? The Church awakens and kindles the inspiration or living emotion in men necessary to make them obey the rules of moral conduct by keeping up, exciting, and arousing the feeling and emotion of unbounded admiration, love, and enthusiasm for the person and character of the first teacher and founder of religion, which the immediate disciples originally felt. Men rightly call not only the belief in God, but the belief in religion a faith, a trust. But a trust in whom? In the first teacher and founder of their religion, who in Mohammedanism is called the prophet, and in Christianity, the mediator. If you ask a conscientious Mohammedan why he believes in God and obeys the rules of moral conduct, he will rightly answer you that he does it because he believes in Muhammad, the prophet. If you ask a conscientious Christian why he believes in God and obeys the rules of moral conduct, he will rightly answer you that he does it because he loves Christ. Thus, you see the belief in Muhammad, the love of Christ, in fact, the feeling and emotion, as I said, of unbounded admiration, love, and enthusiasm for the first teacher and founder of religion, which it is the function of the Church to keep up, excite, and arouse in men, is the source of inspiration, the real power in all the great religions of the world, by which they are able to make men, to make the mass of mankind, obey the rules of moral conduct. You asked me, you will remember how without a belief in God, which religion teaches, how can one make men, make the mass of mankind, follow and obey the moral rule which Confucius teaches in his state religion, the absolute duty of loyalty to the emperor? I showed you that religion is able to make men obey the rules of moral conduct, principally by means of an organization called the Church, which awakens and kindles in men an inspiration or living emotion necessary to make them to obey those rules. Now, in answer to your question, I am going to tell you that the system of the teachings of Confucius, called Confucianism, the state religion in China, like the Church religion in other countries, makes men obey the rules of moral conduct also by means of an organization corresponding to the Church of the Church religion in other countries. This organization in the state religion of Confucianism in China is the school. The school is the Church of the state religion of Confucius in China. As you know, the same word jiao in Chinese for religion is also the word for education. In fact, as the Church in China is the school, religion to the Chinese means education, culture. The aim and object of the school in China is not, as in modern Europe and America today, to teach men how to earn a living, how to make money, but like the aim and object of the Church religion, to teach men to understand what Mr. Freud calls the primitive commandment, thou shalt not lie and thou shalt not steal. In fact, to teach men to be good, whether we provide for action or conversation, says Dr. Johnson, whether we wish to be useful or pleasing, the first requisite is the religious and moral knowledge of right and wrong. The next, an acquaintance with the history of mankind and with those examples which may be said to embody truth and proof by events, the reasonableness of opinions. But then we have seen that the Church of the Church religion is able to make men obey the rules of moral conduct by awakening and kindling in men an inspiration or living emotion. And that it awakens and kindles this inspiration or living emotion principally by exciting and arousing the feeling and emotion of unbound admiration, love, and enthusiasm for the character and person of the first teacher and founder of religion. The school, The church of the state religion in China, it is true, enables and makes men obey the rules of moral conduct, also like the church of the church religion, by awakening and kindling in men an inspiration or living emotion. But the means which the school in China uses to awaken and kindle the inspiration or living emotion in men are different from those of the church of the church religion in other countries. The school, the church of the state religion of Confucius in China, does not awaken and kindle this inspiration or living emotion in men by exciting and arousing the feeling of unbounded admiration, love, and enthusiasm for Confucius. Confucius in his lifetime did indeed inspire in his immediate disciples a feeling and emotion of unbound admiration, love, and enthusiasm, and after his death has inspired the same feeling and emotion in all great men who have studied and understood him. But Confucius, even while he lived, did not inspire

0: and after his death has not inspired in the mass of mankind the same feeling and emotion of admiration, love, and enthusiasm which the founders of all the great religions in the world, as we know, have inspired. The mass of the population in China do not adore and worship Confucius as the mass of the population in Mohammedan countries adore and worship Muhammad, or as the mass of the population in European countries adore and worship Jesus Christ. In this respect, Confucius does not belong to the class of men called founders of a religion. In order to be a founder of a religion in the European sense of the word, a man must have an exceptionally or even an abnormally strong emotional nature. I say, Confucius was too educated and cultured a man to belong to the class of men called founders of religion. Indeed, even while he lived, Confucius was not known to be what he was, except by his most intimate and immediate disciples.
1: Hello, I'm Huang Rui. Welcome to A Light on Literature, a presentation of timeless works from Chinese literature. Today's narration by Man Lin is The Spirit of the Chinese People, a book written by Malaysian Chinese scholar Gu Hongming. This essay collection is considered to be the first work in modern China to introduce Chinese people to Westerners.
0: How does the school in China awaken and kindle the inspiration or living emotion necessary to make men obey the rules of moral conduct? Confucius says, in education, the feeling and emotion is aroused by the study of poetry. The judgment is formed by the study of good taste and good manners. The education of the character is completed by the study of music. The school, the church of the state religion in China, awakens and kindles the inspiration or living emotion in men necessary to make them obey the rules of moral conduct by teaching them poetry. In fact, the works of all really great men in literature, which, as I told you, has the inspiration or living emotion that is in the rules of moral conduct of religion. Matthew Arnold, speaking of Homer and the quality of nobleness in his poetry, says, the nobleness in the poetry of Homer and of the few great men in literature can refine the raw, natural man, can transmute him. In fact, whatsoever things are true, whatsoever things are just, whatsoever things are pure, whatsoever things are lovely, whatsoever things are of good report, if there be any virtue, and if there be any praise, the school, the church of the state religion in China, makes men think on these things, and in making them think on these things, awakens and kindles the inspiration or living emotion necessary to enable and make them obey the rules of moral conduct. But then you will remember I told you that the works of really great men in literature, such as the poetry of Homer, cannot reach the mass of mankind because all great men in literature speak the language of educated men, which the mass of mankind cannot understand. Such being the case, how then does the system of the teachings of Confucius, Confucianism, the state religion in China, awaken and kindle in the mass of mankind, in the mass of the population in China, the inspiration or living emotion necessary to enable and make them obey the rules of moral conduct? Now, I told you that the organization in the state religion of Confucius in China, corresponding to the church of the church religion in other countries, is the school. But that is not quite correct. The real organization in the state religion of Confucius in China, corresponding exactly to the church of the church religion in other countries, is the family. The real church, of which the school is but an adjunct, the real and true church of the state religion of Confucius in China is the family, with its ancestral tablet or chapel in every house, and its ancestral hall or temple in every village and town. I have shown you that the source of inspiration, the real motive power by which all the great religions of the world are able to make man, to make the mass of mankind obey the rules of moral conduct, is the feeling and emotion of unbound admiration, love, and enthusiasm, which it is the function of the church to excite and arouse in man for the first teachers and founders of those religions. Now, the source of inspiration, the real motive power by which the state religion of Confucius in China is able to make men, to enable and make the mass of the population in China obey the rules of moral conduct, is the love for their father and mother. The church of the church religion, Christianity says, love Christ. The church of the state religion of Confucius in China, the ancestral tablet in every family, says, love your father and mother. Saint Paul says, let every man that names the name of Christ depart from iniquity. By the author of the book on filial piety, written in the Han Dynasty, the counterpart of the Imitatio Christi in China, says, let everyone who loves his father and mother depart from iniquity. In short, as the essence, the motive power, the source of real inspiration of the church religion, Christianity is the love of Christ. So the essence, the motive power, the source of real inspiration of the state religion, Confucianism in China, is the love of father and mother, filial piety, with its cult of ancestor worship. Confucius says, together in the same place where our fathers before us have gathered, to perform the same ceremonies which they before us have performed, to pay respect to those whom they honored, to love those who were dear to them, in fact, to serve them now dead as if they were living and now departed as if they were still with us, that is the highest achievement of filial piety. Confucius further says, by cultivating respect for the dead and carrying the memory back to the distant past, the good in the people will grow deep. That is how the state religion in China, Confucianism, awakens and kindles in men the inspiration or living emotion necessary to enable and make them obey the rules of moral conduct, the highest and most important of all these rules being the absolute duty of loyalty to the emperor, just as the highest and most important rules of moral conduct in all the great religions of the world is fear of God. In other words, the church religion, Christianity says, fear God and obey Him. But the state religion of Confucius, or Confucianism, says, honor the emperor and be loyal to him. The church religion, Christianity, says, if you want to fear God and obey Him, you must first love Christ. The state religion of Confucius, or Confucianism, says, if you want to honor the emperor and be loyal to him, you must first love your father and mother. Now I have shown you why it is that there's no conflict between the heart and the head in the Chinese civilization for these last 2,500 years since Confucius' time. The reason why there's no such conflict is because the Chinese people, even the mass of the population in China, do not feel the need of religion. I mean religion in the European sense of the word. And the reason why the Chinese people do not feel the need of religion is because the Chinese people have in Confucianism something which can take the place of religion. That something I have shown you is the principle of absolute duty of loyalty to the emperor, the code of honor called Ming Fen Ta Yi, which Confucius teaches in the state religion which he has given to the Chinese nation. The greatest service, I said, which Confucius has done for the Chinese people is in giving them this state religion in which he taught the absolute duty of loyalty to the emperor. Thus much I have thought it necessary to say about Confucius and what he has done for the Chinese nation, because it has a very important bearing upon the subject of our present discussion, the spirit of the Chinese people. For I want to tell you, and you will understand it from what I have told you, that a Chinaman, especially if he is an educated man who knowingly forgets, gives up, or throws away the code of honor, the Mingfen Taiyi in the state religion of Confucius in China, which teaches the absolute divine duty of loyalty to the emperor or sovereign to whom he has once given his allegiance, such a Chinaman is a man who has lost the spirit of the Chinese people, the spirit of his nation and race. He is no longer a real Chinaman. The real Chinaman I have shown you is a man who lives the life of a man of adult reason with the simple heart of a child. And the spirit of the Chinese people is a happy union of soul with intellect. The spirit of the Chinese people, I want to tell you, is a state of mind, a temper of the soul, which you cannot learn as you learn shorthand or Esperanto. In short, a mood, or in the words of the poet, a serene and blessed mood. Now, last of all, I want to ask your permission to recite to you a few lines of poetry from the most Chinese of the English poets, Wordsworth, which better than anything I have said or can say will describe to you the serene and blessed mood which is the spirit of the Chinese people. These few lines of the English poet will put before you, in a way I cannot hope to do, that happy union of soul with intellect in the Chinese type of humanity, that serene and blessed mood which gives to the real Chinaman his inexpressible gentleness. Wordsworth, in his lines on Tintern Abbey, says, "Nor less I trust to them I may have owed another gift of aspect more sublime, that blessed mood in which the burthen of the mystery, in which the heavy and the weary weight of all this unintelligible world is lightened, that serene and blessed mood in which the affections gently lead us on, until the breath of this corporeal frame and even motion of our human blood, almost suspended, we are laid asleep in body and become a living soul, while with an eye made quiet by the power of harmony and the deep power of joy, we see into the life of things." The serene and blessed mood which enables us to see into the life of things, that is imaginative reason. That is the spirit of the Chinese people.
1: And that was the last part of The Spirit of the Chinese People, written by Gu Hongmin and narrated by Man Lin. Join us again next time on A Light on Literature. In the coming episodes, we will introduce to you the article titled The Chinese Women, written by the same author, which is also collected in the book The Spirit of the Chinese People. I'm Huang Rei.
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0: Some say Chinese is one of the most difficult languages in the world, and learning it is almost impossible.
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3: So I'm sort of tone deaf. I can't really hear them.
4: I think the cultural mindset is the biggest complication for
1: the grammar.
5: 知吃思吃都还难.
6: It just complicates it so much.
0: Only because you're not learning it in the right way. Why not try Takeaway Chinese, where you can take some Chinese away and experience progress day by day. Takeaway Chinese, we will promise you a difference. Some say Chinese is one of the most difficult languages in the world, and learning it is almost impossible.
1: So learning Chinese, the most difficult thing.
2: 非常难.
3: So I'm sort of tone deaf. I can't really hear them.
4: I think the cultural mindset is the biggest complication for
1: the grammar.
5: 知吃思吃都还难.
6: It just complicates it so much.
0: Only because you're not learning it in the right way. Why not try Takeaway Chinese, where you can take some Chinese away and experience progress day by day. Takeaway Chinese, we will promise you a difference.
7: Welcome to Takeaway Chinese. I'm Fei Fei, and joining me today is our Tony Reed. Hello, Tony.
8: What's going on, everybody? It's a pleasure to be here on Takeaway Chinese, and hopefully I will take something away today.
7: Yeah, Tony, right now I think climate change is a major topic around.
8: It's always a major
7: internationally,
8: topic.
7: Yeah. Right. And I think we as humans are facing these problems on a daily basis right now, like the extreme weathers, and now we're hearing reports saying that our food system is also in jeopardy at the moment.
8: Mm-hmm.
7: And now in this episode, we also want to see how these changes are affecting the animals. And what we can do about it, because frankly, there are different theories about climate change, but I think humans' activities are one of the major factors in it.
8: Well, you mentioned climate change and outrageous weather, which is something we're all experiencing. And yes, ideally, we should be looking to help the animals and make sure that they have the resources to survive, but we also need to make sure that we can survive as well.
7: Yeah, exactly. We want a place on the earth that both we as humans and the animals can live harmony together on the planet. And of course, there are some key words surrounding it in Chinese, especially for our listeners who are passionate about this topic, about animal protection, about protecting our environment. And if you want to have a discussion in Chinese, please stay with us for this episode. And first of all, as usual, we'll have a dialogue about this topic.
9: These大熊猫幼崽真是又乖又可爱。通过人工繁育，现在大熊猫数量越来越多了。 我们既要重视野生动物保护，也要保护栖息地。没错，最终它们总得回归自然，适应自然。So
7: we'll break it down sentence by sentence. First one, 这些大熊猫幼崽真是又乖又可爱。

0: 幼崽。
1: 幼崽。I think that's cub, right? Yeah?
0: Yeah, yeah.
1: Like the baby. Mm-hmm. And then jun is like very or really. And then sure is. And then yo guai. I think guai is like gentle. And then yo again. Ke ai. So ke ai is cute.
0: Yeah.
1: So this yo-yo combo is like saying something has like more than one adjective, right? So cute and nice, tall and strong, short and funny or whatever.
0: Yeah, yeah. The yo-yo is very common in the Chinese language, especially in daily conversations. Also maybe in some writings as well, articles as well. So okay. We'll talk about this in depth later because I think we need more time to practice the yo-yo. We'll carry on to the second sentence. 通过人工繁育，现在大熊猫数量越来越多了。
1: So this is thanks to artificial breeding, the population of giant pandas is increasing. So 通过, I think this is through or because of, right?
0: Yes.
1: 人工繁育, I think this is the artificial breeding. 现在, I think this is currently or now.
0: Yeah.
1: And then 大熊猫, again, is panda. And then 数量,
0: 数量.
1: This is a quantity. And then 越来越, this is normally like when something is gradually moving in a certain direction.
0: Mm-hmm.
1: And then 多 means more, so more and more.
0: Yeah.
1: And then 了, so the quantity or the amount of pandas are increasing.
0: Yes, exactly. And then 我们既要重视野生动物保护，也要保护栖息地。
1: So this is to preserve wildlife, we should protect both species and their natural habitats. So 我们 is we, 栖要, I think this 栖要 is, well, 要 means like need, right?
0: Yes.
1: And then there's another combo here, like the G and then 也, and in between that. So 重视 is pay attention to. And then again, the 栖也 is as well as, so it's kind of jumbled together here. So it's like as long as we pay attention to. So 重视 is pay attention. And then 既要, 要 again is need. So we need to pay attention to. And then 生动物,
0: 野生动物保护.
1: Yeah. 生动物保护. So 保护 is like protection, right?
0: Yes.
1: And then 动物, I think 生动物, is that wildlife?
0: 野生动物, yeah, is wildlife. 野生 is wild, in the wild. 动物 is animal, wild animal protection. 野生动物保护.
1: Okay. And then 野, 要, like need, 保护, protection. And then 栖息地, I think that's the habitat, right?
0: Yeah, exactly. And the combo 既野 is pretty much the same as 又又 in the first sentence.
1: Oh, okay.
0: Meaning pretty much the same.
1: As it's, well as, huh?
0: Or both, and it's just 既也 is more kind of a formal than 又又. So 又又 mostly happens in daily conversations.
1: Okay.
0: And 既也, you can also see these combos like in magazines or TVs, you know, in a more formal setting as well. But they mean the same pretty much.
1: Okay.
0: And the last sentence is 没错最终他们总得回归自然，适应自然。
1: So this is agreed. They need to return to the wild and adapt to it eventually. So 没错, this is literally no mistake.
0: Yeah.
1: So this is like, I agree, or no doubt, or definitely.
0: Mm-hmm.
1: And then 最终, I think this means that eventually, right?
0: Yes.
1: And then 他们 is they, and then 总, this is sooner or later, or soon. 得 is like need, right?
0: 总得, 得 is the third tone.
1: So could we also say 总需要?
0: Yeah, yeah.
1: Okay.
0: I think it also works.
1: 总得回归, so 回归 is return,

0: And then 自然,
1: mm-hmm.
0: this is nature.
1: Yeah, exactly.
0: And then 适应自然. So 适应 is adapt to nature. So why is nature spoken of twice here?
1: Well, you know, in Chinese, we like repetitions. You know, we have 又又, we have 越来越, and also when we are repeating a certain nouns a couple of times or more than a couple of times, we want to emphasize on 自然, the nature. Because nature is the place they will live in for the rest of their life, hopefully. And that's pretty much the whole dialogue. Do you want to give it a try?
0: Yeah, let's do it. 这些大熊猫有才 真是有乖有可爱。通过人工繁育，现在大熊猫数量越来越多了。我们既要重视野生动物保护，也要保护栖息地。没错，最终他们总得回归自然，适应自然。
1: You're listening to Takeaway Chinese with myself, Feifei, and Tony Reed. We'd love to hear from you. You can send us your thoughts via email to learnchinese@cri.com.cn. And for more fun Chinese learning, you can also follow us on Facebook by searching Learn Chinese to watch many fun videos and live streams. And coming up next, let's learn more about animal protection, 动物保护. Don't go away, so you will take some Chinese away. Welcome back to Takeaway Chinese. I'm Feifei, joined by Tony Reed. In the previous dialogue, we have some pretty interesting language tips.
0: Mm.
1: One of the combos is 又又.
0: Right.
1: Like in the dialogue, 大熊猫又在, 真是又乖又可爱. And this yo-yo combo is very common in the Chinese language.
0: Okay.
1: And means both and. And you can use it to describe something positive or negative as you wish. For example, 她男朋友又高又帅.
0: 男朋友, that's boyfriend, right?
1: Yeah.
0: So then... That Ta must mean her boyfriend is tall and handsome.
1: Is both tall and handsome.
0: Both tall and handsome.
1: Yes. And also you can say negative things like 我的房子又小又破. Like my house is both small and ragged. Yeah. So you can just describe the things.
0: How do you
1: want.
0: Say ragged?
1: 破.
0: 破.
1: Mm.
0: And dirty is what?
1: 脏.
0: Oh, 脏.
1: Mm.
0: Okay.
1: 又小又脏. It's both small and dirty.
0: 我的房子. So this is 房子, is this room?
1: Well, it actually can mean anything. Mm. Any space you live in. It can be referring to a room or a house or an apartment.
0: Oh, it's like his place.
1: Yeah.
0: Okay.
1: And then you can also use the yo-yo by having verb phrases. It's not only just adjectives like 又高又大. It also be used, for example, as 她又会唱歌又会跳舞会唱歌又会跳舞.
0: What's that?
1: That's she can both sing and dance. 她又会唱歌又会 唱歌,
0: 唱歌,
1: that sing.
0: Okay.
1: 又会跳舞.
0: 会 is can, right?
1: Mm-hmm.
0: Can we replace that for 可以?
1: Yeah.
0: Or 能?
1: Yeah.
0: Okay.
1: 她又能唱歌又能跳舞.
0: 跳舞.
1: That's the same.
0: Okay.
1: Mm-hmm.
0: So we can use that for verbs as well.
1: Exactly, as well.
0: If I want to say this person is my friend, but also my boss. Both my friend and my boss.
1: Uh-huh. 他又是我的朋友。又是. Mm-hmm. 又是我的朋友。又是我的老板。 Mm-hmm. He's both my friend and my boss.
0: So you have to say 是 both times and you have to say 我的 both times.
1: Yeah, and you have to have the verb following the 又. 又 and then the verb.
0: Okay.
1: And then the things you want to say. But for adjectives, you put the verb before the yo.
0: Okay.
1: Mm-hmm. And that's...
0: Oh, okay. Mm. Yeah, that's... Yeah, you have to practice that.
1: Yeah, yeah.
0: If it was consistent for both forms, then it would be easier.
1: Well, actually, in some cases, you can normally, you can also think some of the phrases as fixed expressions.
0: Mm.
1: Like, 又吃又喝.
0: 又吃又喝, I eat and drink.
1: Mm-hmm. 又唱又跳.
0: 又唱又跳, sing and dance?
1: Yeah, that's pretty much a fixed expression that you can use in a lot of sentences. You can just remember them together.
0: Okay.
1: Yeah. And 又刮风又下雨, both the wind blows and the rain falls. It's a dreadful weather. So the 又又. Also, we mentioned the 既也, right?
0: Yeah.
1: It's pretty much the same as 又又. You can just exchange them, these two combos. 妈妈的头发又黑又亮.
0: Right, so that means mama's hair is long.
1: 黑, black.
0: Oh, black and...
1: shiny.
0: Shiny.
1: Mm, both black
0: so
1: and shiny.
0: So we use 鸡也, so we would say 我的妈妈的头发鸡黑也亮.
1: That's shiny.
0: Oh, liang.
1: Yeah, that also makes sense.
0: Okay.
1: Yeah.
0: So it's just interchangeable.
1: It's mostly interchangeable.
0: Huh.
1: Yeah, it's just 记忆. It's mostly used in, as I said, formal settings.
0: Okay.
1: Yeah, it's more formal than 又又, but it's interchangeable.
0: Okay.
1: So 妈妈的头发又黑又亮, and 妈妈的头发既黑又亮. It's the same meaning. And the other one, I think, is a little difficult to understand in English is really with the 总得.
0: 总得,
1: yeah.
0: The day could be, it means need, right?
1: Sometimes it means need, and 总 sometimes it means always.
0: Hmm.
1: But I don't think when it comes to 总得, you can't always translate them to always need. Because sometimes it just doesn't make sense in English. And the phrase 总得 is kind of gives the feeling that something is very concrete and factual, but doesn't necessarily have the always, the word always in it.
0: Okay.
1: For example, 咱们总得想个办法.
0: So, 咱们, I think that's, is that we? Or?
1: Yeah, we as in me is also included in the we. 咱们.
0: Okay, and then 总得 is always need.
1: Yeah, it doesn't make sense here, right?
0: 想个, so 办法, is this like a solution?
1: Yeah.
0: Okay, and then what is 想个?
1: It's like come up or think of.
0: Oh, 想 is think, right?
1: Mm-hmm. Think of a solution.
0: So here, then what is this, have to?
1: Well, the 总得 here is like we definitely need to come up with a solution. And that's pretty much the 总得 is trying to express here.
0: Okay. So then I think, we have to. Sounds good here. And then 不管发生了什么,仍总要吃饭吧. So here we have 总要, is this the same as 总得?
1: Yeah, the 总 here is like you definitely need to eat no matter what happened.
0: So why was 要 used here instead of 得?
1: Well, it's kind of interchangeable as well. If you say 人总得吃饭, it's pretty much the same meaning as 人总要吃饭.
0: Okay.
1: Mm.
0: So just they're interchangeable.
1: Yeah.
0: Okay. So it sounds like this 总要 or 总得 means like have to.
1: Kind of have to.
0: Have to or need to.
1: Yeah, need to. I think need to would be more precise.
0: Okay.
1: And also like 你拿了人家的钱,总得帮人家做事吧.
0: So you took their money, so you're going to have to help them with the work. So 你... Nah here. Is this like then?
1: It's like take. 拿钱, take money.
0: Oh. 人家, what is this?
1: 人家 is like them. they or their.
0: Can we just use 他们?

0: Yeah, of course.
1: Okay. Ugh, these new ways to say different things. So confusing for someone at my level.
0: Yeah.
1: So, 你拿了他们的钱.
0: You took their money.
1: 他们的钱你拿了. Can we say that too?
0: No. That would be grammatically wrong. You need the verb for this noun.
1: Okay. 你拿了他们的钱. Can we say that here?
0: Yeah.
1: Like so? 所以总得帮他们做事吧.
0: So you have to...
1: Oh, 帮 is help.
0: Okay,
1: 他们做事. 做事 is what?
0: Like work.
1: Okay. Does 做事 have any other meaning, like do? Because 做 means do, right?
0: Yeah, so basically do the work. It's a very general term when you are not specifically referring to any work.
1: Okay.
0: So, 你拿了他们的钱,总得帮他们做事吧? You took their money, so you definitely have to help them with their work. And that's what the 总得 trying to deliver here.
1: Okay, this is quite useful, I think. Like, what did you say, I need to go? Can you use this here?
0: 我得走了, I need to go.
1: 我得走了,
0: I need to go. So the 得 here is kind of the need, in a way.
1: Okay, so you wouldn't say 总得去了.
0: No, if you have the 总得, it's more of a general term. It's not talking about I need to go now. It's about, like, generally, you need to do something. Generally, you need to do the work since you take the money.
1: Okay.
0: But when you were saying, I need to go, it's like, now I need to go, right? So it's 我得走了, without the 总.
1: Okay, so 总 is in the general sense. Okay.
0: Yeah.
1: Oh, thank you. I think that spells this out pretty good.
0: And yeah, that's the language tip we encountered in the dialogue, which both of them are really common in the daily use. And another... Well, daily controversial type of topic is really the animal protection that we're trying to talk about today.
1: Trying to talk about?
0: Yeah, I don't think we can, you know, really cover everything when it comes to animal protection, 动物保护, in one episode.
1: Right.
0: Right? There's so many different...
1: Different ways to do it. And just, I mean, for, on a personal level, I just omit consuming animal products because I'm a vegetarian and I'm going vegan, so I'm trying to omit cheese from my diet. You know, and I think this is one form, because if most people stopped eating these products, then we would need to consume less animals, and so that would be one way to help with you know, the preservation of animals.
0: Exactly. Like for me, the perspective I can relate to when it comes to cut down the use of animal products is really the fur products. Back in the days, like several decades ago, born in the very cold weather, it's very common for people to wear fur because practically it's warm. It keeps you warm in the extremely cold weathers. But then gradually, I think these fur products start to carry different... messages, like it's to showcase your fame or wealth, and then the trade starts to expand, and you know, everybody knows then that translates into the slaughtering of many wildlife.
1: Right.
0: And now I think a lot of brands and companies are trying to replace.
1: Find alternatives.
0: Yeah, alternatives.
1: Like fox fur.
0: It looks the same, really.
1: Pretty much.
0: Yeah, and we don't really, we're living in a warmer climate. So we don't really need that much of fur to keep us warm. And we have other technologies to keep us warm as well. So cutting down the use of products like fur is also something that we can do in our daily life to contribute to animal protection.
1: Yeah, and awareness of how animals are exploited worldwide. If this is something that we are aware of, then that can be pushed and advocated in different places. That way some of the poaching can come down a little bit.
0: And there are also some other efforts when it comes to animal protection, is like in the example of giant pandas, 大熊猫. Back in the days, it was almost near extinct. Here in China, we definitely put a lot of efforts, money, time, people into preserving the 大熊猫, the giant panda. And the good news is the population of the 大熊猫 has been rising.Scientists also trying to return some of the giant pandas into the wild, into the nature, to help them adapt into the wildlife that they're supposed to live in, naturally. So that's one effort, I think, not only happening on 大熊猫 itself, but also happening in other animals, especially endangered animals around the world. And another example would be the tigers in northeastern part of China.
1: Oh, really? You guys got tigers up there?
0: It's a very important habitat for Siberian tigers. And now, with a lot of conservation efforts going into it, the number is going up. But we are encountering new problems, like when wild animals, wild tigers, entering into villages where people live. And that's a new problem. How to protect...The safety of these villagers, I think, is the issue.
1: Yeah, can be a difficult task. I mean, you want to preserve wildlife, but you also don't want these tigers coming in eating people as well.
0: Yeah.
1: Because that's kind of what they do as well.
0: Yeah. It's like, it's a felony to do any harm to these tigers. So the villagers can't really defend themselves by any other means other than escaping. Running away
1: from it. And you can't run away from a tiger.
0: Yeah, exactly. Then, yeah. What's the safe choice up there? I'm not really sure. But I think the governments are trying to sort of separate the habitats of the tiger and the habitats of the humans in a certain way. But you can't really, like, build a wall between them. It's not something as simple as that as well.
1: Yeah, sounds like a pretty big dilemma.
0: Yeah.
1: You guys are going to have to figure out.
0: And that brings us to the end of today's Takeaway Chinese. I'm Feifei with Tony Reid here in the studio. For more episodes of the show, you can visit our website at radio.cgtn.com and go to the column podcast. 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

0: 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Want to know how they beat the odds and made a difference? Footprints brings you the true life stories of their journeys.
1: Ever wondered what's actually going on in Africa through the perspective of an African? 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
4: 您现在收听的是中国国际广播电台。
5: Now the news. I'm Shane Bigham. The president of Laos currently in Beijing to continue a state visit in China. Tinglon Sisulit, who is also General Secretary of the Lao People's Revolutionary Party Central Committee, began his trip in Zhejiang Province on Tuesday. This year marks the 65th anniversary of diplomatic relations between Beijing and Vientiane, and is also the China-Lao

0: Friendship Year. Sun Ye has more.
1: In Zhejiang, he visited Chinese tech companies, including Alibaba, where he saw how Lao products could be reaching more Chinese consumers. He also operated on a Chinese robotic dock, and he also saw how AI-powered robotics has been developing in China, as well as other technological developments. The president has also been in the village of Yuncun. That's a place famous in China for integrating ecological protection as well as rural revitalization. Lao national media has previously reported that this visit was aiming at deepening the cooperation and long-standing friendship between the two countries and also to enhance the comprehensive strategic partnership.
0: The Chinese finance ministry has allocated nearly 100 billion yuan, or 14 billion U.S. dollars, in central government funds for childcare subsidies this year. The figure's up 10.6% from 2025. The total subsidies combining central and local government funds for this year are set to reach about 110 billion yuan. The ministry says it'll continue to work with the National Health Commission to manage the funds, strengthen supervision, and help build a child-friendly society. Artificial intelligence is powering traffic lights at 19 intersections in Beijing. The AI system can extend the green light during congestion. Most of the intersections reported a 21% increase in traffic speed and a 19% drop in the congestion index. Officials say the intelligence system marks a shift from signals that direct cars to signals that adapt traffic. The move is part of Beijing's Dual Smart Initiative, which integrates smart city infrastructure with intelligent connected vehicles. The 29th St. Petersburg International Economic Forum has begun, just hours after Ukraine said its drones hit an oil terminal in the city. The attack came a day after Moscow launched a major drone and missile barrage on Kyiv and other Ukrainian cities, a major event for attracting foreign investment. The forum brings together 20,000 representatives from political, business, and academic circles across more than 100 countries and territories. Dasha Chernyshova has more from the venue.
2: This year's theme is Pragmatic Dialogue, the Path to Stable Future. Pragmatic Dialogue is something that Moscow is trying to build with international partners, and the Russian president will be holding bilateral talks on the sidelines of this forum and giving a speech at the plenary session. Among the highest profile guests will be Chinese Vice President Han Zhen. His participation does reflect the growing importance of Moscow-Beijing cooperation. There will be delegations from including India, Indonesia. They are also expected to attend, and Saudi Arabia is the guest of this year. We are seeing the official American delegation present at the forum, something which has come as a surprise. And also European countries are still being represented by some participants of the business communities, as well as some parties from different political spectrum across Europe.
0: The U.S. House of Representatives has passed a resolution to limit President Trump's war powers against Iran. The vote was 215 to 208, with four Republicans breaking ranks to vote in favor. It's the latest setback for President Trump in Congress, but the vote remains largely symbolic. There's also ongoing debate over whether such war power resolutions are constitutional, even if approved by Congress. Israel and Lebanon have agreed to implement a ceasefire following trilateral negotiations in the United States. A statement said the ceasefire is contingent on a complete cessation of Hezbollah fire and the evacuation of all Hezbollah operatives from the South Litani sector. Israel and Lebanon also agreed to advance the creation of pilot zones where Hezbollah will be excluded. The two countries are scheduled to hold another round of high-level talks later in the month. Spain's recorded its highest heat-related mortality for the month of May since records began in 2015. Last month, the country's daily mortality monitoring system attributed more than 100 deaths to high temperatures. The figure is 3.6 times the average figure for that month over the past decade. Parts of Europe experienced unusually hot temperatures in May, breaking records in Britain and France. And that's the news. I'm Shane Bigger.
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4: This is Roundtable.
5: For decades, Chinese factories and families saved money by waiting until midnight to use bulk electricity. But as solar power floods the grid, the cheapest electricity is not necessarily happening at midnight. And with record heat driving up power usage, operators are rethinking how to design the system in a smarter way. And maybe in the future, our bills could tell us exactly when to use cheaper power.

0: power. And then across China this summer, people of all ages and walks of life are heading outside, soaking up the breeze and sweating it out. Whether it's a pickleball in a small city in central China or high-intensity competitions in major metropolises, we are exploring what is this summer's peak of sport. Coming to you from our studios in Beijing, this is Roundtable. I'm Fei Fei, and for today's program, I'm joined by Steve Heatherly and Yu Shan. First on today's show, China's electricity grid is flipping upside down, and for decades, the smart move was quite simple. You wait until midnight when demand drops and prices fall, and then you can fire up those factory machines or charge your EVs. But that old rule is dying. Solar power is now so abundant at midday, and prices are crashing while midnight rates are climbing as the sun sets. Add a brutal summer heat wave squeezing regional grids. Operators are now hunting for smarter ways to balance supply and demand, so the entire system is being rewritten. And here is the question maybe for all of us. What is the smartest way for us to wisely redesign our use of electricity? And hello, Yu Shan and Steve in the studio. I think first of all, we can talk about what's happening very recently is about the electricity pricing in China is changing, right?
1: Yeah, because recently China's top economic and energy regulators, they launched a major new round of electricity market reforms. But this isn't just another routine price adjustments as we've experienced quite often in the past decades. Instead, it's a complete redesign of how electricity prices are set, reshaping the very foundations of the country's power system. In the old days, when I was very young, I remember my grandparents used to wait until after, was it 8 or 9 p.m. to do our laundry. And I believe they still have this habit, even though I don't really inherit that anymore. But that's about to change.
2: So that was just, or that is up until now, just kind of a common thing for households to do, because it was known if you do your laundry or consume electricity at certain times of day, maybe it's going to be cheaper at night than it is at the daytime. And people know that, and they would design their lives around it a little bit.
1: Yeah, that's the rule of the game. And nowadays, the goal for this new round of reform of electricity price is quite straightforward. It is to create a more flexible and efficient pricing system that's not so fixed, only based on time, that can keep up with the rapid growth of not only the faster pace of people's life here in this country nowadays, but also the growth of renewable energy and support China's transition towards a greener, low-carbon future. So that's what's going on. And to be honest, I don't really pay so much attention on the power tickets or the power, price bills that I get these days. But I believe for those households who have people living inside all the time and doing laundry, doing dishwashing or using the water heater all the time, it's going to be a game changer.
2: So the system up until now was called the time of use pricing system. And that's where power costs more during busy hours and less when fewer people are using it, which is why Yushan's grandparents got into the habit of doing their laundry at night.
0: And maybe with this change, that means our bills could get volatile on some level, maybe seeing more swings. Is that something that we should be worrying about?
2: Not really. The good news here is that for most people like you and I and our listeners of Roundtable, the reform is not going to change much at all. So for residential households, farmers, schools, government offices, hospitals, other public service users, they are all considered protected users. And what that means is that their electricity pricing will remain largely the same, not really affected at all. A lot of smaller businesses that still buy power through the grid at government-regulated rates, those are also unlikely to see major changes. The bigger changes will come for bigger businesses.
0: Mm, yeah. Like factories, manufacturers, and more enterprises.
2: Mm.
0: But does that mean that we don't need to pay attention to this kind of change on the grid system?
1: Well, there are a little bit of regulation in our daily life too, especially in those provinces that we're about to introduce that's already rolling out local policies on practicing this. So for these

0: people living in these regions and provinces, they will start to feel the impact in one particular place, that is when charging EVs, their electricity, electric vehicles at public charging stations. So in the past, charging prices typically followed fixed peak and off-peak schedules. So going forward, those prices may increasingly reflect what's actually happening in the electricity market at that moment, meaning that previously, probably charging at night is more, is relatively cheaper. But nowadays, it's like you charge in daytime, the price may not be too much higher or lower at any rate, but it may differ day by day depending on the power supply locally.
1: It depends on the day.
0: Yeah.
1: Right?
0: And exactly.
1: And it could depend on the region that you're in. And I say that because the weather would have an impact on that, right? Mm. If it's a beautiful, hot, sunny day with clear skies, then the solar power absorbed by those panels is going to be having a good day in terms of saving electricity. So that's what I meant by that. Yeah, so if you own an EV, charging it, you know, between 11 and 2 p.m. on a bright, hot, sunny day could actually be the cheapest time of the entire day. But, you know, if it's a cloudy day and there's no wind blowing that day, then it might not work out.
0: Yeah.
2: So that means the price tag is no longer fixed. It can change day by day, even hour by hour. I mean, the sun can be here now, it can be gone the next hour.
0: Yeah.
2: Is that going to be reflected on the prices we pay as well? Or, I mean, manufacturers or factories pay as well.
0: I think weather will have a big say in the price flowing in the future, especially for these regions that are known for supplying abundant of renewable energy through solar panels or wind turbines. And that not only applies to EV, but also to household appliances too. We have so many Internet of Things that's combining household appliances inside our homes nowadays. So, for example, on a very sunny day, if the solar power supply is quite enough, then perhaps doing laundry at 12 or 1 p.m. will make a lot more sense since it's going to be cheaper.
1: Yeah. So that's the way it was, and that's the way it is for households. And by the way, this TOU system, this time of use system, is done in plenty of other parts of the world too. It's done in America, in California, and New York. It's done in Norway and Sweden and Denmark. France has their own system, Belgium. So it's not uncommon. This time of use for energy is a really kind of global thing to experience. But what we said before is the biggest impact will be on large industrial and commercial users that are fully participating in the electricity market. So with this reform, instead of paying prices set by a fixed schedule, which is the way it was, they'll increasingly pay market-based rates that rise and fall with real-time supply and demand. It's kind of like an energy stock market.
2: On
1: some level, because there will be times when the grid is closer to being full and companies can take advantage of that by operating then. And then there will be times where the grid is almost empty and companies can take advantage of that as well by perhaps slowing production or delaying production in cases where they can do that.
2: Yeah, and according to some experts, they say that the goal of implementing such a more volatile, more flexible pricing system is to encourage the demand and also the generation of renewable energies in our grid system. But that raises me another question, is that when it comes to the old system, the old time of use system, where we pay, for example, less at midnight, we pay more if we decide to use more power at noon, it's been pretty good so far. And why do we need to change? I mean, when it comes to the pricing system of the electricity power system, it's so complicated. Then why we need all the fuss to change that?
1: Well, I would explain it like this, because this, we already said that this isn't really going to impact people too much on an individual level, right? Mm. Because if you're hearing about real-time electricity pricing and you think, well, okay, so it's really hot this afternoon, so wait, the government wants me to use my electricity now, so I can turn on my air conditioner now, but wait, I can't

0: do it at other times of the day. So wait, I'm sitting here. It's 36 degrees outside. I have to think about that. Mm-hmm. No, not really. You don't have to be concerned about that at all. Nobody. That's insane, by the way. Mm-hmm. And nobody's going to be forcing you to do that. So these price spikes and price drops are not aimed at us. And the reason we say that they're aimed at large industrial and commercial users like factories or cold storage warehouses or data centers or shopping malls or office buildings is because these places are huge and they require a large amount of power. And unlike us with our air conditioners at home, they actually can shift their usage. So an example of that would be a frozen food warehouse. Now, they can let their freezers drift a couple of degrees warmer for a few hours with no damage done whatsoever. Another example would be a factory that can shut down perhaps non-essential production between the hours of 6 to 9 p.m., for example, and then run overnight instead when the stock prices, the energy prices, were at a lower rate. So the big users, they have energy managers, they have automated systems. So when they see a price spike, they can cut back. And that takes megawatts off of the grid. Megawatts meaning enough to keep the lights on for everyone else, for you and I, so we can comfortably run our air conditioners at home and not really worry about it too much.
1: So maybe on some level, having a more flexible electricity pricing system can help us avoid problems like power shortage when everyone, factories, households, business, office, building, are using electricity all at the same time.
0: Yeah, 100%. The goal of this reform is not to save energy per se. It's not to save us money per se. It's to keep the grid from crashing while the country adds massive amounts of solar and wind power because the sun doesn't always shine, the wind doesn't always blow at 6 p.m. on a hot day or what have you. So therefore, sometimes something has to give. If you build a system, you know, a factory shifting its schedule to make sure that the grid is always full or has enough energy, that's better for the country as a whole.
1: And that brings more question, Yushan, actually. Mm-hmm. Why can't the older time of use system being able to do what Steve just described?
2: Yeah, I was just about to mention that, you know, this old system, the time of use electricity pricing, it was introduced here in China in the 1980s. And it was introduced and widely applied nationwide back then for a good reason, because that's when the coal and thermal power were dominating the energy market in China back then. And that is to ease pressure on the power grid too. Under that mechanism, regulators back then divide the day into peak, flat, and off-peak periods, and in some regions, ultra-peak hours, and set electricity cost for each based on expected consumption patterns. And that's been running quite well for several decades until nowadays in recent years, where the biggest downside of that system is shown especially in regions with abundant renewable energy, which is one of the a big direction that our country is pushing forward into as well, such as the northwestern Qinghai and the southwestern Yunnan province, also in southwestern Guizhou, where high solar intensity has spurred greater solar farm development and have larger electricity supplies. In these regions, the power supplied by just green energy and renewable energy has far succeeded, if not replaced, coal and thermal power once and for all. So if you still imagine people in Qinghai, they have abundance of renewable energy supplied electricity in daytime. And they're still charged following the old system of burning coal and thermal power, which they do not. Mm-hmm. That's unfair.
1: And that also doesn't make economic sense.
0: No, it doesn't, because solar energy, wind energy doesn't follow the clock.
2: Right.
0: When the sun is at its hottest, solar panels are working at full speed. They're pumping huge amounts of electricity into the grid. And sometimes there's so much power being generated that supply actually exceeds demand. Under the normal market rules, well, when something becomes abundant, the price would fall, mm-hmm. right? You have an oversupply. That's just economics. You have an oversupply of something, then it's going to be cheaper. But under the old system, that's not the way it was, because around that time of day, maybe lunchtime or 1 p.m., 2 p.m. when the sun's at its hottest, that was still considered peak time, meaning electricity prices remained artificially high. So even when clean energy is flooding the system and power is plentiful, consumers were still paying premium prices. So it doesn't follow market rules, the old system.
1: And also, I think I remembered a case actually from recent years, actually, in a number of Chinese provinces and regions, they sometimes starting to saw negative numbers in their pricing of electricity. For example, very famously in Shandong province.
0: Sorry, do you mean money back into their account?
1: Yes, it's meaning that normally as a factory, I need to pay somebody, the operator, the generator, to use electricity, right?
2: Oh, because we have too much.
1: Because, for example, in Shandong province, they have just so many solar power farms. The generators have to pay somebody else to use the excessive electricity. Yeah. It's not only not making any economic sense, it's also a waste of resources. Mm. Imagine the amount, the cost, all the energy, resources and the money put inside of this solar power generation. Mm. And so I think the old system, from our description, is not flexible enough to meet the very flexible solar and wind power generation.
0: The old system, too, doesn't provide a whole lot of incentive for factories to make any changes at all. Mm. So under the old system, a factory might run a 1,000-kilowatt machine for maybe 3 hours, right? And if they shift from 6 p.m. to midnight, meaning if they run that machine at midnight instead of 6 p.m., they might save $300. Now, that might not be worth it to the company to save that $300, because they would have to disrupt their whole shift schedule. Yeah. They'd have to retrain workers. They'd also have to keep workers for a different shift or timing. And they'd have to redo their logistics as well. And that would be fixed, right? Mm-hmm. The factories would know, okay, it's only going to cost us $300 to operate during that specific peak period time. We can write that into our budget for the month or for the year. But when you go with a real-time system, that might change from, instead of $300, you can save $3,000 by doing this at midnight instead of at 6 p.m. Now, there's a real incentive for factories to make a change. Before, there might not be any reason for them to adjust at all.
1: And that is another question, really, is that, of course, in the old system, it sounds like the price of electricity is only, well, sort of the responsibility is only felt on the generators or the operators of the power system itself. It has nothing to do, for example, the consumer side, the factories, the households, because we pay pretty much on a fixed price, even though we said it's time of use differences, it's not that much. You know, it's still, for example, for peak hour usage, that price is still regulated. It's still a set price, it's not fluctuated. Mm-hmm. And now I think the newer system is trying to make that kind of pricing more fluctuated. But I think it sounds more complicated than we just described. You know, when it comes to communication of what kind of factory is needing in a great demand of power currently and which one are generating enough to power this factory, it's more complicated than that. So that would be more curious about how exactly would, for example, Chinese provinces and regions plan to make this transition to better connect the consumer and the supply and the demand on the power market.
2: Yeah, it's really interesting because each province seems to have their own policy rolling out as well, depending on their own situations and their own storage and supplying of renewable energy locally. So far, across China, 9 provincial level regions have have announced plans to phase out fixed time of use pricing, including southwestern Guizhou, southern Hebei province, meaning the southern network in central China's Hebei province, and also in central China's Hubei, Shaanxi, and in the north there's Jilin, and in the south there's also Yunnan and the Chongqing municipality, and Liaoning and Henan as well. So that's all the provinces that's already working on it. And meanwhile, Jiangsu and Shaanxi are still gathering public feedback on similar proposals, meaning that they're considering, but they're not there yet. While all of these regions have followed the same national direction, they chose slightly different paths. Provinces such as Hubei and Chongqing, and also Chongqing Municipality and southern Hebei and Shaanxi, Jilin and Jiangsu, they have made it clear that for businesses directly participating in electricity trading markets, electricity prices will no longer be divided into government-defined peak and off-peak periods, meaning that they will largely get more flexible. Instead, the market will determine prices naturally based on local conditions.
0: According to their own needs.
1: And that's, we in China, we have over 30 provinces and regions that covers pretty much nearly half of the country.
2: Right.
1: So apparently, you know, governments are welcoming this kind of reforms when it comes to power system. Do we have, for consumers, do we still need, for consumers, do we still to be alert, like what kind of market signals can be passed on us?
2: Market signals, that's a relatively bigger term, because when we talk about electricity market, it's part of the reason that this new system is more meaningful being pushed out nowadays, because the electricity market was first launched in 2017 and it was rolled out nationwide just by last year, so not quite long ago. And the market allows electricity providers to bid and trade power in real time. You can think of it as a stock market. Was it Steve that you mentioned that it sounds like a stock market? That's how it works. And according to experts, this creates prices that are more accurately reflect on the real world supply and demand. So for day-to-day use, I wouldn't say that's a lot of differences, unless you are part of that market in the sense that you are providing or either bidding for a lot of the supplies.
0: The prices too are going to depend largely what's happening on the grid, rather than what's written into a fixed schedule per month or per year or something like that. And it makes sense that different regions around China are adapting their own approach, because the weather around the country is very, very different from the south to the north, perhaps from the east to the west as well. So, yeah, based on the things that they deal with in terms of their own needs and their own renewable energy supply, then they'll figure it out.
1: And so for a lot, especially for factories, manufacturers, I think on one side, they need to be mindful about the price fluctuation. And I think it also posed new opportunities on the other hand, is that, for example, when we're thinking about buying on a manufacturing, they can buy electricity from a certain generator, and then they, in the past, it's on a fixed price, and sometimes you can negotiate with the generator itself. You can negotiate on whether you are buying on peak hour prices or off peak hour prices, but it's a set price. You sign a 1-year contract, and it's pretty clear how much money you are gonna pay for this kind of for this amount of electricity. But now that number is no longer set anymore, and it sort of gives them that room to negotiate with different generators from different regions of China. They can look across the country of which one is offering me my best prices.
0: Yeah, and because it's kind of a snowball effect too, I think, because factories and large-scale businesses will have that level of flexibility and more options. You know, to use the example of producing at 6 p.m. versus producing at midnight or 2 a.m., whereas with the old system, there was no incentive to do that, because logistically speaking, it's very difficult for a company to rearrange everything, right? They have delivery schedules and things like that. But if it's financially worth it for them to do their production at 2 a.m., you might be looking at companies investing in automation or different types of production within their own factories. And that could be the unseen side of this story that maybe we can't even predict. I guess that will be a company-to-company outcome, but still, you could see that happening too.
1: And also, that reminds me, in the past, we talked a lot about a lot of renewable energies, for example, produced on the western part of China, that cannot be used on the spot because, the western regions have less populations, have less manufacturing bases, and if they are producing a lot of solar powers right now, doesn't mean the eastern side of the country will going to be using all of them on the spot. And so that is not sort of discouraging a lot of market players when it comes to this renewable energy. They don't see why I still need to keep investing into, for example, solar farms or wind farms when the product I produce are not selling anywhere. And no one, it's not, we don't, I don't have sellers. It's that this kind of product cannot be shipped to the buyers themselves.
2: Isn't that when a lot of the major players, such as, I remember the one we went to in Guizhou is called China Mobile and several others, tech companies, they actually start to build digital centers in Guizhou, in Qinghai, in the western part of China, so that orders from the eastern part of the country can be sent to these digital center and get processed there because they have better and more abundant power supply.
1: Hydropower, yeah. But that takes time, you know.
2: Yeah.
1: It's not something you can build overnight. It takes about a few years. When we were visiting that data center in Guizhou, they're still building more facilities as we speak. So it took them more than a couple of years to finish that construction. And I don't think many project or many investors have the patience or the resources the luxury to wait, I don't know, 5 or 10 years to see whether the sellers and buyers can be connected. But now with this kind of pricing system, when we have more platforms built, then we can have, you know, when B2B, business to business, they can start negotiating price. They have more flexibility when it comes to lower prices and profitability, both on the generator side and also for the demander side. But another question would be, does that mean it has nothing to do with us? I mean, we're only talking about business so far.
0: Well, no, I think it does have something to do with us in terms of practicality. I was thinking about this, and it's kind of a rescheduling of our own lives in a way. And I just wonder if that's going to be convenient for people. Let's use the charging your EV, for example. Okay, well, the solar panels are filled up. They've been working hard since the morning time. It's a sunny day, and electricity is cheap at lunchtime or 1 p.m. It's the best time of day to go charge your EV. Well, that's great. The problem is you're at the office. So what does that mean? You have to go out at lunchtime and
1: in a meeting, sorry boss.
0: Yeah.
1: Have to go downstairs
0: and charge your car because it's the cheapest time of day to go do that. Well, that means that the incentive has to be big enough for people to make that inconvenient step in their day. If it's only going to cost a few yuan difference to do it at noon when it's cheapest versus after work at 6:30 p.m., it might not be enough of an incentive for people to make that change. Same thing, doing your laundry at home. Lunchtime's the cheapest time. Who does laundry at lunchtime? not a lot of people who are at the office, right? Not a lot of students who are at school. You see where I'm going with this, right?
1: And that's another, I think, bottleneck when it comes to, you know, making this system on a scale. Is that, especially on consumer side, on individual household side, it's very difficult to connect everybody together. It's not like thinking about the stock market, having thousands, millions of companies listed on that market, having different markets in London, in the US, in Hong Kong, in Singapore, and so on and so forth. That requires a lot of connectivity. And for power system, or at least we don't have that now, not thinking about cross borders with another country, even, for example, right now, do you know the price of Beijing's electricity? What is the picture when it comes to the supply side? What is the picture when it comes to the demand side? It's very unknown to most of us. So is there methods, I know, technology out there that can help us to build up this connectivity so that maybe in the future for us consumers,

0: free or at least heavily discounted electricity just for doing things like their laundry or doing their dishes, meaning running their dishwasher, on sunny weekends. That's very specific, isn't it? A sunny weekend. This is all part of an update to the demand flexibility scheme. Same thing we're talking about here in China. And it's now rewarding people for increasing their power usage at specific times during the day or during the week. So this is how this works. So in England, the National Energy System Operator, they monitor the grid and then they identify times when there's an excess supply of energy, like a breezy day or like a sunny day. Then they signal participating energy companies. So that's the one step down, right? The national operator to energy companies that are part of the program. And they then notify customers with smart meters to start using power. So you get a message saying, okay, wash your dishes now.
1: Yeah, notification.
0: Do your laundry now, which sounds kind of weird. But at the same time, the goal is to incentivize people to take this step. The rewards themselves, it's not a one-size-fits-all system. It depends on where you are in the country. You might get half-price rates in one area. You might get credits for free power in another area or points that you can maybe swap for gift cards, something like that. But yeah, so the app and how they get in touch with you is kind of next level, I suppose. In the past, the schemes were more about demand reduction, essentially paying you to turn things off during busy peak hours to prevent a blackout. But this is the first time that the national scheme in England is officially encouraging people to use energy, but use it at particular times.
1: Yeah, and also I think it's also very unwise to ask people to turn off their ACs when they are, you know, enduring heat waves in the middle of the summer and when they're in dire need of air conditioning. But so with this kind of technology, maybe in the future, well, I think on this side, we are seeing, yes, renewable energy is getting less predictable, unlike thermal powers or hydro powers. We just switch on the machines and the power got generated. Now we don't really know when we have abundant solar power or wind powers, it's sort of depending on the weather. Even though we can make prediction, we cannot have 100% control on it. And then on the other side, when it comes to us, it also means more flexibility. It also means that we need to be more mindful about what kind of electricity we can use at current. I think last year we talked to somebody about a very similar system here in the UK, is that she has an app that pops on her phone, you have free electricity for the next 2 hours. Okay. And she's like, yeah, I can do my laundry now. And I think that's a very small detail, subtle changes that can happen in our daily life.
0: If that fits into your daily schedule. If it doesn't, it might not be seen as a convenience. It might be seen as an annoyance.
1: But it still gives you an option, isn't it?
0: Well, yeah, I know. But you see my point, right? Yeah. If you're in the middle of a meeting or something and you get that message on your phone, electricity's free in your house for the next 2 hours, and you can't take advantage of it, then the emotional response might not be so positive. I don't know if we're caring about emotional responses here, but it might be annoying for some.
2: Yeah, at the end of the day, it's always about the national incentive, the UK case, the Chinese case, whatsoever, about encouraging people to pay attention to how we're going greener as a country. It's rolling out as a national policy, as it seems, but at the end of the day, it's these small details, small decisions we're making that's really making a difference. And yeah, encourage the more using up of the renewable energy that we already generated and stored in the power grid will be a good start.
1: Yeah, it's an interesting time that we're living in. Who knows that 20, 50, 100 years ago, who knows, the sun can help us light out our bulb in the rooms.
0: You and I were chatting before the show today, and we speculated that maybe in the future, smart home appliances will know when the grid is full and start operating on their own without even us telling them to do so.
1: Wow. Taking advantage of the free electricity for the next 2 hours. But that's going to take time, take a lot of research and technology and also intense

0: incentives from the government. We'll keep watching that. This is Roundtable with myself, Faye, together with Yushan and Steve. Stick around, everybody. We'll be back after this break.
1: As you sip your morning coffee, we transport you from the sea of tulips in the countryside to the exciting moments of table tennis worlds.
2: France 3-0 to win the men's team title at table tennis.
1: As you commute in the hustle and bustle of rush hour traffic, we guide you to navigate from intricacies of global markets,
3: international monetary fund has
1: tech revolutions,
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1: the El Nino triggered fires.
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1: people?
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0: You're listening to Roundtable. I'm Feifei, together with Yushan and Steve Hatherley. Coming up, across China, people are heading out, not to malls, but to courts, to trails, to warehouses with DJ booths. To be exact, 800 million people participated in some kind of outdoor sports last year, from retirees to office workers to mothers. They're not really here to win or gain attention, but for the experience itself. Our podcast listeners can find us at Roundtable China on Apple Podcast, and please don't forget that we want to hear from you. An email is great, but a voice memo is super great. Send those our way with your thoughts on any of the issues that we discuss on the show to roundtablepodcast@qq.com. And now, in China right now, people from all walks of life are heading outside to catch that summer breeze and work up a sweat. We have a mother booking a pickleball court on her lunch break, an office worker signing up for high rocks to prove that those gym hours meant something else, and also we have retiree calling in court her offline social platform. 800 million people participated in some kind of outdoor sports last year in China, and this number captures exactly how Chinese people are organizing their leisure, their travel, and even their identity. So, Yushan and Steve, it's summertime, it's getting warmer, so that means our muscle needs less time to warm up. Do you have any plans when it comes to new sports to pick up or new outdoor plans?
12: I am definitely more active in warmer weather than I am in colder weather, and I have a gym membership. But yeah, I'm looking for something else to do that's a little bit more active than simply going to the gym. Going to the gym can get a little stale if you've been doing it for a while, so some sort of outdoor activity. I was looking for tennis courts around where I live. I haven't successfully found any yet, but if I do, then yeah, I might add tennis to my list of things.
13: Yeah, for me, a gym is always the safe zone or the comfort zone, but to consider how to further strengthen not only your muscles but your bones, I'm thinking about trying out badminton, or rather picking it up, since I used to play it when I was a kid.
12: There's a badminton court next to our building.
13: Exactly, that's so convenient, and also you don't need much to start playing. And I heard that jumping, or rather like bringing your body in the motion and carrying your own weight more often by jumping, that's a good way of exercising the density of your bones.
12: I was looking into rock climbing too.
13: Ooh,

0: So I searched it online, and I found a rock climbing gym two subway stops away from my house. Amazing. Took the subway, walked there. It's a children's rock climbing gym.
1: Maybe it's also still studio level,
2: just,
1: you know?
2: Just go ahead.
0: It's like 8 feet tall. It's for babies, I think. Anyway, they were having a great time, but my search will continue. Here's a question. Would either of you consider pickleball, which is a booming sport around the world these days?
1: You know, it's a very, very new term for me. I think starting this year, I started to see more people playing pickleball.
2: Mm.
1: You know, I have zero knowledge about this kind of sport in the past, and saw some of the court, some people playing outside. I was like,
0: you've seen it in Beijing, huh?
1: Yeah, what are they doing? Like, the nets are different. It's sort of like badminton, tennis, but it's not really.
0: You're right. It's kind of like tennis. It's kind of like badminton. It's kind of like ping pong in a way. It is all of those things, but it is its own sport at the same time, and it's called pickleball. If you were to see it, you might think, it looks like a tennis court, but way smaller.
2: Mm-hmm. Like playing table tennis on the tennis court.
0: Yeah, exactly. But the table is now on the ground, if that makes sense at all. This has been around for a really, really, really long time. This is invented decades ago. I think it was back in the mid-1960s. But for one reason or another, it has absolutely exploded in popularity. Now, I won't go through all the rules of pickleball, but I'll just say this. Let's just think of tennis,
2: mm-hmm,
0: and a combination of tennis, badminton, and ping pong. Just think about that. You're outside. It's usually played in couples. So it's you and your partner against another person and their partner. So it's four people at the same time. And the ball gets hit back and forth over the net. We'll leave the description of the game there. The reason that people seem to be loving this is because it's social. There's usually four people playing. Think about if you play tennis with your friend. They're way on the other side, right? Mm. That's not a social interaction.
2: Mm-hmm.
0: Only before and after the match. But pickleball is social while you're actually playing it. That's one of the reasons. Another is because it's relatively low impact. It's not very hard on your body. So what that means is a 10-year-old can have fun playing it, a 30-year-old can have fun playing it, and so can a 75-year-old. Everybody can enjoy this. It can be very competitive, which satisfies that type of personality, mm-hmm, if you want it to be. I've never played it before. I've seen it a lot. I want to play. It looks like a whole lot of fun.
1: Hmm. And you know, that reminds me of tennis, really. I tried tennis. I made multiple goes before. None of them succeeded.
2: Oh, why?
1: Simply because it's so hard.
2: You have to run a lot. And
1: it's like you have to hit the ball really hard. Mm-hmm. And if your technique is not up there, but the other side of the player is really, for example, has been really experienced, all you do is he hit the ball to you and then you pick it up,
0: yeah,
1: running around the court.
0: So pickleball is a little... There's a pickleball movie coming out.
2: Oh.
0: Not so far away from now. And that's in the trailer of the film. This tennis pro comes to play pickleball, and the tennis pro is saying, oh, I got this, and then like tries to hit the ball as hard as he can. You know, in tennis, the overhead serve.
2: Oh, yeah. Wow.
0: Well, you don't serve overhead in pickleball, you serve underhand. And he's like, oh, I didn't know that. And then he tries to smash the ball, and the partner is saying, don't hit the ball so hard.
2: Yeah.
0: So it's just a different kind of strategy. It's a different kind of game. And it's really popular here in China too, in Hunan province. It's booming since 2023. The city there, is it Hebei City?
1: Hebei, yes.
2: Hebei,
0: yeah. So they've been promoting pickleball there through a bunch of different ways. They've been promoting it in schools and offices and communities and out at different scenic spots and government institutions. They've attracted more than 1 million participants to this game. And the city built over 1,500 courts and installed more than 8,000 pieces of fitness equipment, ensuring that the people who live in the city can reach a sports facility within 15 minutes. It's absolutely booming in that city in Hunan province.
2: Yeah, I watched a video of how people play pickleball this morning, and apparently it's very, the intensity level is rather low. low, and you can just play and chat, and it's just something that you're vibing with your friend, and yep. it's so chill. Oh. That's why also in Hebi, the city, a lot of retirees, the elders, they play in the mornings, and you can also see students, they train in the afternoons, and office workers arrive after work to just relax and socialize. It's a good way for people to just chill out a little bit.
0: It's the fastest growing sport in America.
1: As well.
0: And the data shows that, yeah. In 2024, almost 20 million Americans participated in pickleball in some way, shape, or form. And that was a 45% increase from the year before, and a 311% increase from 2 years before.
1: Ooh. And also here in China, I think the number of pickleball tournaments in China increased from around 80 in 2024 to more than 600 this year.
0: Yeah, it's crazy. We're people
1: only
0: love
1: half
0: it.
1: Into this year. And the social part is sort of an important factor why is fueling this popularity in pickleball. And that reminds me, we have a lot of other sports that got trendy because of this social factor that can have playing here. And this summer, well, not only this summer, I think in the beginning of this year and even a later part of last year, more people are talking about high rocks, especially in big cities like Beijing, Shenzhen, Shanghai.
2: I believe I hear the word high rocks first time last year.
0: Yeah, we talked about it briefly on Roundtable.
2: I was so impressed about how intense it is. So for high rocks, it's a global fitness race that combines endurance running with functional workout stations. A standard high rocks competition would include, well, hear this out. First of all, multiple 1 kilometer runs, combined with exercise such as rowing, sled pushing, lunges, burpees, and wall balls.
0: It's mental. It's absolutely mental.
2: Any one of these will kill me.
0: You just described that in a very kind way. This is insanity level workout. Run multiple 1 kilometer runs in the same workout. Mm-hmm. So the way this goes, I was watching the World Championships from 2025 earlier today on replay. You run, the race starts, you run for 1 kilometer. Then you do one of those exercises that Yushan mentioned. So let's say rowing.
1: Mm-hmm.
0: You do that, and you don't just casually row. This is high intensity rowing. And
2: you give it all.
1: The clock is ticking
0: and
1: for you.
0: And you do a lot of it. And then when you're finished with the rowing, then you run for 1 kilometer again. And then you do sled pushing, but not a little bit of sled pushing. And by the way, not some light, casual.
1: We're talking about 100 kilograms.
0: Or more.
1: Yeah. For like entry level.
0: Yep.
1: For the general public.
0: And then when you're done with that, guess what you do?
1: Run
0: 1 kilometer again, and you keep going. You do lunges, you do burpees, you said it, you do wall balls. Wall balls are a nightmare.
1: 100 wall balls.
0: Yeah, you hold a medicine ball. A medicine ball is a heavy, think of a yoga ball, a smaller yoga ball. Mm-hmm. Think of a kettlebell, I guess. But
1: very
0: soft.
1: Heavy, yeah.
0: But still heavy. So you do a lunge with that, and when you come up out of your lunge, you throw the ball up in the air. It has to hit a spot on the wall. You catch it, then you lunge again, and you repeat that for, you said it right, 100 times.
1: But that's the whole hour of exercise for me, like 100 squats.
0: Sorry.
1: Balls.
0: Yeah, I was going to say, if you could finish this in an hour, you'd be world championship level. I didn't see the women's finals the winning time, but the men's winner was 45 minutes, I think. But for most people, yeah, it takes them like an hour to complete some of these events, some of these individual parts, not the whole thing. That can take hours and hours.
1: That's such a high intensity workout. Doesn't really seem like something as accessible as pickleball that everybody can do, but still,
2: people
1: it's
2: are
1: taking over.
2: In.
1: Why is that?
2: Yeah, it's just crazy looking at how so many people are participating. This is according to High Rocks coach and participant that in 2024 in Beijing, right here, about 1,700 participants signed up for one High Rocks event. And just 1 year after that, the 2025 Beijing event saw that number jump to over 8,000 athletes. And the upcoming 2026 Shanghai station is expected to break 20,000 participants.
0: I believe
2: the biggest reason here why people love it so much is because of the fact that it's a way of keeping up with the tide, with the latest trend. This is the cool thing to do, as yeah. everybody's posting on social media. If he or she can do it, then I can train myself and I can do it too sometime in the future.
0: Yeah, I mean, this is relatively new. This was invented in Germany in 2017. It was only a few hundred people who came up with this idea. But I attribute the popularity of Hyrox to the fact that I think it's the pinnacle of exercise right now.
2: Yeah.
0: It's kind of like the ability to run a marathon is seen as the pinnacle of jogging.
2: Mm-hmm. It's also beaten up, what's it called, CrossFit?
0: Yeah, it seems to me like it's a more intense version of CrossFit. So I think the attraction is 99.9% of the people on this planet wouldn't be able to complete this, wouldn't be able to do it.
2: That's true.
0: So it's like the ultimate exercise challenge. And that's why they have Hyrox training centers where you go and you sign up and you get a coach and you'll train for the individual parts. You'll train for the wall balls. You'll train for the running part of it. You'll train for the sled push and the sled pull. And you train in those individual parts, and then you can go and take part in a Hyrox competition yourself.
1: And also when it comes to, you know, I was very attracted to Hyrox competitions.
2: Oh.
1: I was thinking about joining that, and then I realized I cannot finish all that plus 100, you know, squats and throwing medicine balls and 8 kilometers. But I think the atmosphere is also one part. You know, they have DJs playing really pumpy music in the background. People are cheering up for you. And it's sort of, especially for someone who's been struggling with any of exercises and feeling that they need this extra motivation, events like Hyrox and CrossFit can actually help you to participate in it.
0: That DJ would be playing my funeral music.
1: There's no panting.
0: Way. I'm in relatively decent shape. There's no way I could complete that, which is why I would love the opportunity to see if I'm even physically capable of doing something like that. I don't think I am, but I'd like to know.
1: Yeah.
2: But whenever there is such an event like marathon or Hyrox race coming into town, it triggers a chain reaction of attracting people to travel to this place and bring in tourism revenue for the year. And yeah, it's a good way of knowing people in the circle and also just challenge yourself a little bit.
1: And, you know, Hyrox is only one of many examples of niche sport. You know, it's supposed to be niche sports going mainstream because of the popularity. But regardless of from, you know, being in pickleball courts in city parks or camping sites or riverside trails or warehouses, panting yourself trying to finish that Hyrox competition, I think it's more than just exercises and getting fit. It's more about, you know, meeting people, become everyday life, getting more positive and active in your daily life. So that's in the end of the day, I encourage everybody go out in the summertime and enjoy the breeze and enjoy your fitness. And that is the end of today's roundtable. I'm Feifei, and thanks Steve and Yushan. Thank you for listening to this edition of Roundtable, and I'll see you next time.
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1: Examining the events that impact and shape China and the rest of the world. 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
2: Shane Bigham with you on this Thursday, June 4th, 2026. You're listening to the Beijing Hour, coming to you live from the Chinese capital. On today's program, the president of Laos now in Beijing as he continues his state visit in China. Iran says its navy's targeted a U.S. destroyer in the Strait of Hormuz, but Washington's denied the claim. The World Health Organization head says he's encouraged by the efforts to fight the Ebola outbreak in the DRC. In business, China pushes back on claims that state subsidies are giving its companies an unfair advantage. In sports, upsets and milestones at the French Open. In culture and entertainment, China's hosting a dialogue on civilization in Dunhua. Now the day's top stories. The Lao president's in Beijing to continue his state visit in China, which runs through Saturday. Tonglun Sisulit was in Hangzhou on Tuesday and Wednesday. Sun Ye has more.
3: Lao President Tulum Sisulit has arrived in Beijing to a very warm welcome as the president continues his state visit to China that will run through until Saturday. He has come at the invitation of Chinese President Xi Jinping. Now, in the last 2 days, the Lao top leader has been in the Chinese eastern province of Zhejiang, where he visited Chinese tech companies, including Alibaba, where he saw how Lao products could be reaching more Chinese consumers. He also operated on a Chinese robotic dog, and he also saw

0: how AI-powered robotics has been developing in China, as well as other technological developments. The president has also been in the village of Yuncun in Zhejiang. That's a place famous in China for it being integrating ecological protection as well as rural revitalization. Now, in Beijing, the Lao leader is expected to be seeing more Chinese developments in different areas, as well as having key meetings with Chinese officials. Lao national media has previously reported that this visit was aiming at deepening the cooperation and long-standing friendship between the two countries, and also to enhance the comprehensive strategic partnership. And this year also marks the 65th anniversary of bilateral ties.
1: That was Sun Yat reporting. China and Laos strengthened cooperation in trade, tourism, and people-to-people exchanges thanks to a landmark railway project between the two countries. Yang Jinghao has more on how the cross-border line is boosting regional connectivity.
2: A milestone for the China-Laos Railway. Since entering service in late 2021, the cross-border line has operated more than 100,000 passenger train services. Stretching over 1,000 kilometers, it connects Kunming in southwest China with the Lao capital, Vientiane, serving as a key transport corridor between the two countries.
3: This train is setting off from Kunming for Vientiane. Since its launch, the China-Laos Railway has carried more than 73 million passengers. They include around 840,000 cross-border travelers from more than 120 countries and regions.
2: One of them is Kapi Lump Vanaphone, a Lao student and vlogger based in Kunming. As a frequent passenger on the railway, he has witnessed firsthand how it has changed daily life along the route.
4: Whenever I go home, I take the China-Laos railway. Each time, I can see how quickly my hometown is developing, with more tourists visiting and more Chinese businesses setting up there.
2: The railway is bringing Chinese and Lao travelers closer together, while also drawing visitors from around the world, a trend further supported by China's expanded visa-free policies.
5: It's a very interesting culture for us to discover, and we wanted the children to see China with their eyes, to see how it has changed a lot in 14 years, last time we came.
2: Beyond passenger travel, the railway is also reshaping regional trade. To date, it has transported around 20 million tons of cross-border cargo, providing a faster and more cost-effective logistics route between China and Southeast Asia. One of the key highlights is the region's growing tropical fruit trade. Official figures show that more than 100,000 tons of tropical fruits entered China via the railway in the first 5 months of this year, with the durian shipments surging.
6: To meet strong demand during the peak durian season, the Lansang Mekong Express Freight Service operates an average of 3 to 4 trains a day, with as many as 6 on peak days. Each train carries more than 600 tons of durians.
2: As connections grow along the railway, so do opportunities for people-to-people exchanges. Vanaphone is one example. Inspired by his own experience studying in China, he now runs an education consultancy in Laos and has already helped more than 30 Lao students pursue higher education in China.
4: After graduation, I plan to work in China, and I hope to promote cultural and tourism exchanges between the two countries by running companies in both Laos and China.
2: Today, China and Laos are working together to further improve the efficiency and quality of railway operations. As connectivity continues to grow, so too does the shared future between the two countries.
1: That was Yang Jinghao on boosting regional links through the China-Lao Railway. China's urged the European Union to view its trade ties with China as complementary instead of as a risk. Foreign Ministry spokesperson Mao Ning made the remarks amid a debate within the European Commission about de-risking from China. She said a growing number of European businesses are expanding their presence in China.
7: China-EU trade cooperation comes from shared interests. At its core,

0: or is the result of comparative advantages and market competition working together? Complementary strengths are not a risk, and integrated interests are not a threat. Over the past 50 years or so, annual trade between China and Europe has grown more than 300-fold, and two-way investment has reached nearly $206 billion. That speaks volumes about the strong momentum and bright prospects of China-EU cooperation. Trade protectionism goes against the laws of economics and ultimately benefits no one.
1: A survey by the EU Chamber of Commerce in China shows 68% of European companies are staying or expanding operations in China, while nearly one-third of them are onshoring further in the country. The 29th St. Petersburg International Economic Forum is underway in Russia's second-largest city. The forum is a key event for attracting foreign investment. This year's forum brings together about 20,000 representatives from political, business, and academic circles across more than 100 countries and territories. Dasha Chernyshova has more from St. Petersburg.
2: Well, it is a major political and economic event of the Russian calendar. The St. Petersburg International Economic Forum is the venue where government officials, international organizations are meeting with business and with the representatives of the region so that they can all benefit from better networking. But also it defines the agenda when we look at the economic spectrum. This year's theme is pragmatic dialogue, the path to stable future. Pragmatic dialogue is something that Moscow is trying to build with international partners, and the Russian president will be holding bilateral talks on the sidelines of this forum and giving a speech at the plenary session. Among the highest profile guests will be Chinese Vice President Han Zhen, his participation does reflect the growing importance of Moscow-Beijing cooperation. We understand that in their bilateral negotiations they will be talking about further deepening of the ties, particularly after Putin's visit to China. There will be delegations from including India, Indonesia. They are also expected to attend, and Saudi Arabia is the guest of this year. That's the guest country, and they will be represented by the Minister of Energy. So a lot is being discussed at this forum, and it does seem that this Russian Davos is something that is attracting international attention a lot, even though it has been sidelined by the Western countries. This year we are seeing the official American delegation present at the forum, something which has come as a surprise. And also some Russian officials are saying that European countries are still being represented by some participants of the business communities, as well as some parties from different political spectrum across Europe.
1: That was Dasha Chernyshova reporting. Russian Foreign Ministry spokesperson Maria Zakharova said at the forum that her country and China's strategic coordination has been and will continue to be key in maintaining global stability and improving global governance.
3: Recently, the Russian president visited the capital of China and held talks with President Xi. We can say that the treaty of good neighborliness and friendly cooperation between Russia and China truly works. Entering the 21st century, our relations began to develop on a large scale, intensively and productively, precisely on the basis of the treaty. The two countries coordinate their positions both on international platforms and on key strategic issues that matter to both countries and the entire world. China and Russia undoubtedly put the national interests first. But at the same time, both countries understand that all of humanity faces a range of challenges, challenges that all countries are confronting, and these challenges must be addressed and answered collectively by all nations.
1: Russian President Vladimir Putin paid a state visit to China last month, his 25th visit to the country. Coming up, Iran says it struck a U.S. destroyer in the Strait of Hormuz. Washington denies the claim.
4: China has unveiled a landmark reform that could affect hundreds of millions of migrant workers and their families. Supporters say it's a breakthrough for fairness and opportunity. Critics wonder whether cities can afford it and whether implementation will match ambition. Could this unleash new consumer spending and housing demand? Will China's biggest cities become even more attractive? And what happens to smaller cities if talent and people keep flowing away? This week at the Chat Lounge, we explore whether China is entering the next phase of urbanization and what that means for the country's future. 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
1: 12 minutes past the hour, Iran's Islamic Revolutionary Guard Corps says its Navy targeted a U.S. destroyer in the Gulf of Oman, citing aggressive actions and violations of Strait of Hormuz regulations. Iran claims the destroyer attempted to approach territorial waters and that its Navy identified and struck the vessel's command center. A U.S. Central Command denied the claim, saying U.S. ships continue to operate safely and unimpeded. Uncertainty is surrounding ongoing ceasefire efforts. Tehran says the primary issue for the talks is ending the war on all fronts, including Lebanon. The Trump administration is seeking to decouple regional conflicts from the negotiations. President Donald Trump says Washington's trying to separate Iran talks from the regional conflict between Israel and Lebanon.
5: We're trying to separate it. I mean, you know, it's a very different kind of a thing. We actually spoke with Hezbollah for the first time ever. We didn't know they spoke, and they agreed yesterday they're not going to shoot, Israel's not going to shoot, we're just going to see. But I'd like to separate it, I'd like to have a separate thing, because it is separate.
1: Trump also says Iran's agreed not to have nuclear weapons, but Tehran could still change its mind. He also says the Iranian Supreme Leader is giving final approval in the talks. Tony Waterman has more from Washington, D.C.
6: According to President Trump, Iran has already agreed to some very major concessions. He gave this podcast interview with the conservative columnist Miranda Devine. That aired this morning. And in that interview, the president said that Iran had already agreed to not have a nuclear weapon. This is something that has long been a red line for the Iranian regime. The president also said that the new supreme leader, Ayatollah Mojtaba Khamenei, is now involved in negotiations with the United States.
5: The people we're dealing with, we know they're the people that are leading the country right now.
7: Is it the gay Ayatollah?
5: He's involved, absolutely.
7: Really?
5: Yeah, I think they have a lot of respect for him.
7: So who's making the decisions?
5: Well, they say he is giving approval. Because that's the way it has been for a long, long time. His father and then him, I guess it's a succession. But we seem to be getting along quite well.
7: Would you like to meet him or meet any of the Iranians in person?
5: I've never thought of it, actually. It's a very good question. I'll think of it. Yeah, I'd like to meet him. I'd like to meet everybody. I'd like to meet him.
6: And he admitted that the Strait of Hormuz could remain closed throughout the summer. So very bad news there, if that is true, for global energy prices.
1: That was Tony Waterman reporting. The U.S. House of Representatives has passed a resolution to limit President Donald Trump's war powers against Iran. The vote was 215 to 208, with four Republicans breaking party ranks to vote in favor. It's the latest setback for President Trump in Congress, even as Republicans hold slim majorities in both chambers. For now, though, the vote remains largely symbolic as it expresses Congress's view, but doesn't carry the force of law. Republicans overwhelmingly backed the president when the war started, but some began to waver as the conflict dragged on with no clear end in sight. Republicans are concerned that the war will hurt the party's prospects in the midterm elections coming up in November. Iranian state media has reported that the Revolutionary Guards denied responsibility for Wednesday's attack on Kuwait's international airport, blaming the destruction instead on U.S. interceptor missiles that failed to hit their targets. The U.S. military rejected that claim, saying that Iranian drones deliberately targeted the airport. This comes after Kuwaiti authorities said one person was killed and dozens more injured when ballistic missiles and drones struck civilian and vital facilities across the country, including the airport, in attacks they attributed to Iran. Kuwait summoned Iran's charge d'affaires, expelled two Iranian diplomats, and reduced the size of Iran's diplomatic mission in the country while reiterating that its territory and airspace have not been used to attack any country. Israeli Prime Minister Benjamin Netanyahu says he and U.S. President Donald Trump remain aligned on key goals regarding Iran, despite tactical differences. Netanyahu said he speaks with Trump every 2 days and that the two leaders share the same objectives, preventing Iran from obtaining a nuclear weapon and ensuring Israel's security. He added they're committed to disarming Hezbollah and pursuing the demilitarization of Lebanon. Netanyahu acknowledged occasional disagreements with the U.S. administration, but said such issues are resolved without losing sight of what he called their core objectives. His remarks followed Trump's revelation of a heated phone call with Netanyahu earlier in the week, while insisting that the two leaders continue to work well together. Israel and Lebanon have agreed to move

0: move forward with a ceasefire amid a joint statement released after trilateral negotiations in Washington. The ceasefire depends on a complete end to Hezbollah attacks and the evacuation of all Hezbollah operatives from the South Litani sector. Although both sides agreed to a ceasefire last month, fighting continued in the weeks that followed. Iran has said it'll not back any deal to end the conflict with the U.S. and Israel unless the ceasefire is also extended to Lebanon. The joint statement added that Lebanon and Israel will continue direct talks, aiming to build confidence and resolve outstanding issues. Ukrainian President Volodymyr Zelensky says his country's military has struck the St. Petersburg oil terminal in Russia.
1: We have made significant progress in deep strikes. Today we reached a target 1,100 kilometers away, and this isn't an isolated incident. It is a specific target and a concrete result. We have the security guarantees that allow us to end this war on equal footing with the Russians in any diplomatic format.
0: The attack came hours before the opening of the 29th St. Petersburg International Economic Forum. Zelensky also says he's ready for direct talks with Russian President Putin to end the war, adding that he cannot wait for other global conflicts to be resolved before it's Ukraine's turn. This is seen as a reference to U.S. brokered talks and Washington's focus on Iran. Zelensky says Ukraine's intensified strikes deep inside Russia have enabled it to negotiate an end of the war on equal footing. Dasha Chernyshova has more.
2: Well, we do know from the Russian Ministry of Defense that at least 354 Ukrainian drones have been intercepted over the different regions of Russia overnight and more than 700 over the course of the past 24 hours. They do say that most of those attacks have been repelled, but in the city of St. Petersburg, Russia's second largest city, where the St. Petersburg International Economic Forum has kicked off on Wednesday, indeed, the visitors of this forum could see the plumes of smoke as they were moving towards the platform of this forum where it is being held. We do know that the attack took place in several regions of the city, in Kronstadt, in other parts, in Krasnoselsky region, and of St. Petersburg and Kirovsky region. And the local authorities are saying that at least four people got injured as a result of those attacks. No deaths have been reported, but we're also hearing that some of the civilian and residential houses have been damaged. The Kremlin responding to how Moscow may possibly react to this attack is saying that Russia is already carrying out the so-called systemic strikes against the military infrastructure of Ukraine, and the guarantee of these attacks not repeating would be the continuation of Russia's special military operation in Ukraine and the elimination of the Ukrainian capacity to carry out such strikes deep inside the Russian territory, because St. Petersburg is located quite far from the border with Ukraine, more than 1,000 kilometers away.
0: That was Dasha Chernyshova reporting. Coming up, the WHO notes encouraging signs in the fight against Ebola.
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0: At 21 past the hour, the head of the World Health Organization says he's encouraged by efforts to combat the Ebola outbreak, despite the challenges facing the Democratic Republic of the Congo. Director General Tedros Adhanom Ghebreyesus was speaking in Geneva after a visit to the DRC. He said 344 cases have been confirmed, including 60 deaths. The number of suspected cases has been reduced to 116 from over 1,000 last week. But he says the WHO's risk assessment remains unchanged.
5: Very high at the national level, high at the regional level, and low at the global level. The outbreak had a big head start, and we're still behind, but under the leadership of the government of DRC, we're catching up. So far, six people have recovered in DRC and two in Uganda, showing that people can survive Ebola if they have access to care and go to health facilities as soon as they show symptoms.
0: The WHO chief adds that what he calls blanket travel restrictions imposed by countries are disrupting supply chains and hindering the response.
5: WHO recommends exit screening at airports, ports, and border crossings, to prevent the exportation of cases.

0: and contacts, we ask countries that have imposed blanket travel restrictions to lift them. Fourth, community mistrust is a serious barrier. Some community leaders told me that they believe Ebola is not real. Building trust with the communities is therefore critical to bringing the outbreak under control.
1: A CGTN survey shows that 31% of respondents are most concerned about the shortage in supplies and personnel hampering the quick response to Ebola control. Public concerns about the outbreak worsening and the risk of a broader global crisis were tied at 28% each. 13% said they were most worried that the virus could become more deadly. Medical Director Isaac Mugeni with the Rawalpindi General Hospital is calling for more assistance amid their shortage in medical supplies.
2: Our demand for personal protective equipment is huge. We need a huge amount of protective equipment and medicine. There isn't any medicine so far. Actually, we are facing a severe shortage in medicine, protective equipment, and even medical personnel. We need assistance so that we can deploy more medical workers to take care of those patients.
1: The hospital has so far received 20 patients with Ebola symptoms and reported one death. Chinese medical experts are in the capital of the Democratic Republic of the Congo to help contain the spread of Ebola. Their visit comes 2 weeks after the WHO declared the Ebola outbreak in northeastern DRC a global health emergency. Delegation head Liu Ming says they're ready to work alongside local health authorities to strengthen surveillance, prevention, and response measures.
3: We will also work with the DRC's health authorities and research institutions to closely monitor how the disease is developing, especially how the outbreak is evolving. Based on that, we'll help develop the next steps for prevention and control, including specific response and assistance plans.
1: Yu Wenzhou with the Chinese Center for Disease Control and Prevention says they've forged a strategy.
4: By dispatching experts to boost Africa's public health capacity, China has forged a tripartite model: Chinese technology, African application, and international standards. This opens a new pathway for global health governance. Our Ebola aid and broader anti-epidemic strategies are deeply rooted in the vision of a global community of health for all. To succeed, we must establish a multilateral coordination mechanism. No single nation or organization can tackle this alone. Effective containment requires international organizations and countries uniting to support the front lines.
1: In neighboring Uganda, healthcare workers at the China-Uganda Friendship Hospital are balancing the need to prevent the spread of the virus with the need to keep essential medical services running. Strict screening measures, isolation facilities, and enhanced protective protocols have become part of daily operations. Despite the heightened precautions, the pain management and acupuncture clinic continues to serve dozens of patients each week, ensuring healthcare services remain available. The High Court of Kenya has ordered the government to disclose details of a proposed U.S.-linked Ebola quarantine center, halting its establishment. The courts also barred the admission of individuals exposed to the virus, pending a legal challenge by the Kenyan Law Society and local petitioners. Kenyan President William Ruto has defended the plan as part of national preparedness and Kenya's partnership with the U.S., but local residents are vocal in their opposition, citing health risks and a lack of community consultation. Enoch Sokolia has more.
5: In recent days, Nanyuki Town in Kenya's Laikipe County has attracted local and international attention following reports that it had been selected as the site of a proposed quarantine facility for United States citizens potentially exposed to the Ebola virus in the Democratic Republic of Congo.
6: Well, some residents say they await more information from authorities. Others have expressed concern over the possibility of hosting a facility to cater for people exposed to one of the world's deadliest virus.
7: I strongly oppose, because Ebola is a very contagious disease, extremely contagious. So you cannot go and import the disease here and bring it to us and tell us you're going to contain it. Totally unacceptable.
3: What we are seeing is making us sad. First, there's no community participation, which is the first thing they should have done. You just can't do things by force.
5: This matter has since moved to the corridors of justice, with the country's high court ordering the government to make public details of the US-linked Ebola facility. The court also extended the suspension on the implementation of the Kenya-US deal, pending the hearing and determination of a case challenging the now controversial arrangement, which critics argue could put public health at risk.
6: These orders effectively and legally poses any steps toward establishing this facility as legal questions surrounding this project are considered.
5: Petitioners are questioning the legality of the agreement and whether adequate public participation and consultation were undertaken before the proposal was announced. Nanyuki residents seem to agree with the petitioners.
7: And we are not relenting and we are not backing down.
5: President William Ruto's administration has defended the move as a strategic health partnership with the U.S. The president says it also ties Kenya directly to the global emergency response networks.
8: I am very confident about what we are doing as a country. I can assure the people of Kenya that the agreement between the government of Kenya and the American government is for the good of our country and for the partnership.
5: Residents ask a simple question: why bring a highly infectious disease to a country with zero active Ebola cases?
1: And that was Enoch Sokolia reporting. We're at 29 past the hour, checking the forecast, and Beijing's cloudy overnight. Thundershowers developing tomorrow. The low's 15, it's up to 26 on Friday. Shanghai will see a light rainfall tonight, becoming overcast tomorrow, low of 23 and a high of 28. Chongqing will be overcast, becoming cloudy tomorrow, low of 23, highs 32. Nanchang will see thundershowers through tomorrow, down to 24 degrees this evening, it's 32 on Friday. Lhasa will have showers tonight, becoming cloudy, a low of 12 and a high of 23. Elsewhere in Asia, Islamabad will see a light rainfall tonight and tomorrow, down to 23 degrees this evening, 36 tomorrow. Vientiane will have moderate rainfall through tomorrow, a low of 25 and a high of 31. Phnom Penh is getting a light rainfall tonight and tomorrow, a low of 25 and a high of 34 degrees. It's time for a short break. So far this hour, the president of Laos is now in Beijing as he continues his state visit in China. Iran says its Navy's targeted a U.S. destroyer in the Strait of Hormuz, but Washington's denied that claim. The World Health Organization head says he's encouraged by efforts to fight the Ebola outbreak in the DRC. Shane Begum with you. Stay with us here on the Beijing Hour.
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10: 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From the silent strength of mountains to the icy whispers of glaciers. Even the solid ground beneath our feet. Right there, in the midst of all, beats the heart of humanity. What if those other heartbeats were to stop? Would ours keep on ticking?
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1: Shane Bigham with you on this Thursday. Still to come, in business, China pushes back on claims that state subsidies are giving its companies an unfair advantage. In sports, upsets and milestones at the French Open. 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
12: Thank you, Shane. Lao President Tulun Sisulith is in Beijing.

0: Beijing to continue a state visit to China. Cecilis, who is also General Secretary of the Lao People's Revolutionary Party's Central Committee, began his state visit in the eastern Zhejiang province on Tuesday. Beijing has entered its annual flood season, with authorities taking active steps to reduce the risk. Before the season began, officials inspected flood-prone areas and improved the monitoring and early warning systems. High-tech tools, including drones and underground water gauges, are now in use. Officials identified over 9,600 geological risk points, mostly in northern and western mountain areas. More than 1,000 emergency shelters have been built in mountain villages. Xu Jingyao is deputy head of a town in Fangshan District. He says roadside slopes have been reinforced in districts like Fangshan.
1: In places where the terrain is particularly steep, the soil is loose and there are people's homes right below. We have carried out reinforcement projects. We use concrete lattice structures to stabilize the slope.
0: Officials say 6 major rivers and 20 key mountain channels have been dredged and repaired. The Fire and Rescue Department has set up 470 mobile patrol units near high-risk areas and transit stations. A report shows that the eco-environmental quality of Xizang remained stable in 2025. According to the Regional Ecology Department, all 7 prefecture-level cities met the national air quality standard in the southwestern Chinese region, with over 99% of days with good or excellent air quality. Major rivers and lakes, including Namtso, also maintain good water quality. As a key ecological barrier for the country, Xizang now boasts over 15 million hectares of forest, 80 million hectares of grasslands, and the nation's largest wetland area of over 8 million hectares. The region is also home to about 170 nationally protected wild plant species, more than 1,000 wild vertebrates, and nearly 250 nationally protected animal species. A new forest shows the global semiconductor market is set to surge, driven by AI demand. The World Semiconductor Trade Statistics report predicts the market will grow nearly 90% in 2026, reaching a record $1.5 trillion, that's about 10.2 trillion yuan. Growth of another 26% is expected next year, pushing the market to over $1.9 trillion. The report says data center expansion has exceeded expectations. Memory chips will lead the surge with a 249% increase this year alone, topping $800 billion. Logic chips are also projected to grow 37%. The Americas and Asia-Pacific will be the two main engines driving continued growth across all major regions in 2027. An international intelligent equipment and AI expo is underway in Guangzhou, featuring over 3,000 new products and technologies. These include aviation-grade transmission systems, embodied robots, low-altitude logistics drones, and smart factory lines. Covering 70,000 square meters, the event hosts nearly 700 global exhibitors. Moving beyond simple product displays, the expo creates real-world scenarios. One company showcased a service robot that replaces manual elevator inspections, offering 24/7 monitoring. A highlight was the Plepolis Technology Zone, where officers, humanoid robots, robot dogs, and drones work together in simulated emergencies. Two major initiatives on digital transformation and tech ecosystem building were also launched, alongside several cutting-edge AI achievements and case studies.
2: Oh, thank you very much. That's Tian Li with headlines. You're listening to the Beijing Hour, and coming up in business, China pushes back on claims that state subsidies are giving its companies an unfair advantage.
3: The Beijing Hour, your window on China and the rest of the world.
2: 36 past now, turning to business. Here's Wang Zihang.
4: Thank you, Shane. Stock markets on the Chinese mainland closed lower on Thursday. The Shanghai Composite was down over 0.6%. The Shenzhen component lost around a third of a percent. Component and chemicals for electronics were among the top gainers. In Hong Kong, the Hang Seng Index declined almost 1.5%. Japan's Nikkei dropped nearly 1.4%. China has dismissed claims that the success of

0: storage model. According to a report from the International Renewable Energy Agency, combining solar power electricity around the clock. The report says China has developed one of the world's most affordable and stable solar plus storage models, with electricity from these projects now costing less than building new coal-fired power plants. By the end of last year, China's installed renewable energy capacity had reached over 2.3 billion kilowatts, accounting for about 60% of the country's total power capacity. Now, for more on this, Michael Wang earlier spoke with Lin Bochang, Dean of the China Institute for Studies in Energy Policy at Xiamen University.
1: The world right now is talking about the surge in power demand from AI data centers. As we see data centers multiply and computing demand surges, how important do you think is solar energy, solar power in general for China when it comes to advancing its AI economy?
2: Yes, it seems to me that AI has a large impact on the incremental electricity demand in China and also globally, particularly United States. They are estimated in China that under the optimistic situation that the AI data center could reach the energy consumption, electricity consumption, roughly the same level as the whole residential electricity consumption. And that's quite substantial by 2030. So it seemed to me at this moment the AI has created a huge incremental for the electricity demand. We have a huge coal-based system, you know, so that's another problem. The problem is how to meet the AI demand with low carbon and clean. And that's where the solar and storage come in. We have some calculation that in the Western regions where the solar resources are very good, the cost of the solar plus storage is actually compatible to Chinese industrial and commercial tariff. If compared with industrial and commercial tariff on average, to the developed countries like United States, Europe, it's actually cheaper. So China has over last decades or so proved that the solar and plus storage is workable now. If we need to use it, your electricity could be cheaper. So if you look at the U.S. right now, the data center create a huge problem on the electricity demand. If U.S. willing to use solar plus storage, it will be substantially cheaper than the natural gas turbines to support the AI center. And also could be shorter. On average, the largest scale of the solar plus storage takes about 6 to 12 months, while the gas turbines normally take at least 2 years to some even estimate to 7 years because of the turbine equipment supply. It's not sufficient. So all in all, if AI, U.S., it seems to me at this moment that to meet the data center electricity demand, the solar plus storage is the best choice.
0: That was Professor Lin Bochang on China's solar power. Now, China leads the world and dominates the entire supply chain in solar energy. The country accounts for roughly 80% of global solar panel production and regularly installs more renewable energy capacity in a single year than the rest of the world combined. Zheng Junfeng has more from the Solar Energy Conference underway in Shanghai.
3: Solar modules, PV components, batteries, inverters and intelligent solutions, plus all the key players.
4: From solar panels to battery, the entire value chain of solar industry is here at SNAP 2026, the biggest solar event in the world.
3: One of the largest exhibitors is Skyworth Solar, a leading solar module maker. And executives say a key goal of the company is to expand its global presence.
5: So actually, we have very big ambition. I think to be a very healthy company, a very international company, we have to have at least overseas income dominate 50% of the total revenue.
6: That's the target.
5: Yeah, because right now it's 90% from residential from China.
3: Ms. Chu says the company's global strategy has gone far beyond just selling solar panels.
5: So we are like a one-stop solution. We're providing solution. We're providing

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1: And that's exactly what foreign buyers want.
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3: I think Chinese companies can provide not only good products, also complete solution for different scenarios, which makes them very competitive in the global market.
1: International buyers say missing out on solar can be risky for energy security, considering current oil prices.
4: Countries that don't focus on solar are going to suffer a lot with this energy crisis. And the diversification on where these plants need to be and markets that manufacturers in China want to access is very important.
1: The organizer of SNAC stresses solar's role in meeting AI's demand for electricity.
5: Solar plus storage is definitely the best match because it is price-wise is very competitive compared to the traditional the fossil energy right now. And we are seeing a blooming in AIDC, a need for AI demand. It's a new trend that we have right now.
1: According to the International Energy Agency, global renewable energy could double from 2025 levels by the end of the decade, with 80% of new clean energy capacity expected to come from solar, and China would remain the world's biggest growth market.
6: That was Zheng Junfeng at the Solar Energy Conference in Shanghai. Beijing is advancing its pilot program for boosting the integration of intelligent city infrastructure and intelligent connected vehicles. Its smart transportation platform leverages 3D technology and front-end sensing devices to generate a holographic intersection imagery. Large models analyze real-time traffic flow, queue lengths, and congestion conditions. Currently, artificial intelligence is powering traffic lights at 19 intersections in the city. The AI system can extend the green light during congestion. Most of the intersections reported a 21% increase in traffic speed and a 19% drop in the congestion index. Officials say the intelligent system marks a shift from signals that direct cars to signals that adapt traffic. SpaceX has unveiled plans to raise $75 billion in an initial public offering that would value the company at nearly $1.8 trillion. The company says in a filing with the Securities and Exchange Commission that SpaceX plans to sell over 555 million shares at an initial price of $135 a share. The offering could take place as soon as June the 12th. It would shatter the $29.4 billion fundraising record for an IPO held by Gulf giant Saudi Aramco.
7: All right, thank you very much. So that's Wang Zihang with business. You're listening to the Beijing Hour. And coming up in sports, upsets and milestones at the French Open.
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7: 46 past now and turning to sports. Here's Yang Guang.
9: Thank you, Shane. We start with tennis. Russian teenager Diana Schneider has pulled off one of the biggest surprises at the French Open, defeating world number one Arina Sabalenka to reach her first Grand Slam semi-final. Sabalenka, a 28-year-old chasing her first Roland Garros title, appeared in control early, but struggled in the windy and cool conditions. Schneider, seeded 25th, stayed composed and turned the match around, claiming victory in a remarkable late search. Sabalenka said it would take some time for her to recover from this loss.
10: Just want to quit tennis right now, but we'll see. We'll see in a few days. Hopefully I'll get back on track mentally. I feel like mentally I couldn't really recover after a second set, and that really, I think that was the biggest mistake from me. I don't know when was the last time that happened to me that I lost 10 games in a row, but I don't know, I guess mentally I got into a very deep, deep, dark hole over there and I just couldn't get back mentally on track.
9: Schneider will now face a fellow Russian first-time semifinalist Maya Hvalinska, setting up an unexpected showdown in Paris. On the men's side, the Italian

0: Italian tennis player Flavio Cavalli reached a milestone in his career, advancing to his first Grand Slam semi-final at French Open. The 10th-seeded Cavalli overcame Canada's Félix Auger-Aliassime in a breakthrough performance, marking his first victory over top 10 opponents at a major. Cavalli called his first Grand Slam semi-final a dream come true.
1: I'm very happy to be sit here and winning about this match. It means a lot for me, and it's the first semi-final in a Grand Slam. It's dream come true, and I think today I played a really good match. Also, after a tough first set with a tough condition.
0: The 24-year-old, who recently claimed his third ATP Tour title in Acapulco, will now face fellow Italian Matteo Arnaudi in what will be the first all-Italian men's semi-final in Grand Slam history. In basketball, the New York Knicks came from behind to defeat the San Antonio Spurs 105-95 to take the opening game of the NBA Finals on Wednesday. Led by Jalen Brunson, the Knicks overcame an early deficit and seized control in the second half to secure the victory. Brunson praised his team's resilience and togetherness, saying those qualities made a difference on the night when New York faced a tough challenge. The win extends the Knicks' impressive playoff run and gives them an early advantage in the championship series. Meanwhile, the Spurs will look to bounce back when the two teams meet again in Game 2 on Friday. Now turning to football, Spain continued its preparations for the upcoming World Cup with a training session at the national team's headquarters in Madrid ahead of a friendly against Iraq. The reigning European champions will play their final match on home soil before travelling to the United States for the tournament. Midfielders Fabian Ruiz and Martin Zubimendi, along with goalkeeper David Raya, have joined Spain's 26-man squad following their club commitments in the UEFA Champions League final. Head coach Luis de la Fuente also provided an update on young star Lamine Yamal, saying the Barcelona forwards will miss the Iraq friendly as he recovers from hamstring injury. However, de la Fuente remained optimistic that 18-year-old will be fit for Spain's World Cup opener later this month.
2: The plan is to stick to what we'd planned, and our schedule gave us confidence that he could be ready for 15th of June. There are still a few days to go, so we'll see how things actually pan out. Things are generally going very well, but there might be a day where we have to put something on hold. I don't know, I'm just speculating, but if everything continues as it has so far, he could be ready to start on 15th. But does not guarantee he'll have to play for that reason.
0: Spain begins its Group H campaign on June the 15th, with Cape Verde, Saudi Arabia and Uruguay also in the group. Real Madrid could see the return of Jose Mourinho as head coach if Florentino Perez is re-elected club president this Sunday. Perez confirmed that Mourinho, who previously managed the club from 2010 to 2013, would resume the role, a move long anticipated in Spanish football circles. Mourinho's previous stints brought a La Liga title, a Copa del Rey, and a Spanish Super Cup during a period when the club faced stiff competition from Pep Guardiola's Barcelona. And finally, the Chinese women's national team suffered a 2-1 defeat to Russia in the CFA Team China International Women's Football Competition in Wuhan. The match was part of China's fourth national team training camp of the year, preparing for the 2026 Asian Games and the 2027 Women's World Cup. Despite controlling much of the game and creating several scoring chances, China was unable to convert its opportunities. The teams are set to meet again in a closed-door training match on Sunday, giving the coaching staff another chance to assess players and fine-tune strategies ahead of upcoming tournaments.
3: 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That's Yang Guang with sports. 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
4: The best military commander is not he who fights 100 battles and wins every one of them. The best military strategy does not lead to the desiccation of the enemy's capital city. Decoding the Art of War will help you understand why there's no art in war and how Sun Tzu stayed undefeatable using the science of war, with fun stories and insightful breakdown of famous battles. Find Decoding the Art of War wherever you listen.
3: 52 past the hour. In culture and entertainment, the third World Conference of Sinologists is opened in Dunhuang, a historic crossroad of the ancient Silk Road. The event in Northwest China brings together scholars, researchers, and other representatives from around the world, focusing on how civilizational dialogue can help address global challenges. Huang Yuei reports.
5: The Third World Conference of Sinologists in Dunhuang is being held under the theme Pulling Wisdom of Civilizations to Jointly Address Challenges of Our Times. The conference comes as geopolitical tensions, regional conflicts, and growing mistrust between nations continue to reshape the global landscape. Participants say that in an increasingly fragmented world, exchanges among civilizations can help reduce misunderstanding, bridge differences, and foster greater international cooperation.
6: Today, the international order and international law are facing serious challenges. That is why I believe China's call for renewed multilateralism and stronger international cooperation is especially meaningful at this moment, as the world struggles with growing disorder in global governance.
5: Many discussions here also centered on a set of global initiatives proposed by China, including the Global Development Initiative and the Global Civilization Initiative. Scholars say these initiatives reflect the traditional Chinese belief in harmony and coexistence. They say such ancient wisdom offers useful insights for addressing conflicts and uncertainty in today's world.
7: This is the philosophy of inclusiveness, and I think today what China, contemporary China, is applying this philosophy that we are all on the same sky. China, with its global initiative, security initiative, civilization initiative, is always proposing to develop this philosophy that we are all friends and we are not enemies.
5: For centuries, Dunhuang has connected travelers, merchants, and ideas across continents. Many sinologists say the discussions taking place here are a powerful symbol of how openness and exchanges between different civilizations can help to shape history, and more importantly, help to rebuild trust across borders.
3: That was Huang Yue reporting. Online data shows that China's 2026 box office has already surpassed 15.9 billion yuan, more than 2.3 billion US dollars. Word of mouth hit Dear You has earned more than 1.5 billion yuan since its release and currently ranks as the year's second highest grossing film. The movie will continue screening in theaters through June 30th. International audiences can expect to see that film in cinemas abroad in the coming months. The National Art Museum of China has hosted an exhibition showcasing the work of contemporary artists from Jiangsu Province, titled Radiance of Jiangsu, Art Horizons of Spring. It featured dozens of paintings and prints. The show highlighted the technical skill and creative vitality of Jiangsu artists, a tradition that stretches back centuries to masters like Gu Kaizhi, who lived in the 4th and 5th centuries, and the four masters of the Ming Dynasty. A new exhibition in Shanghai is bringing the ancient Silk Road to life through a blend of historical relics and contemporary art. Titled How Long is the Silk Road? The exhibition at the Dunhuang Contemporary Art Museum runs through the end of October. It features 65 cultural relics dating back from the Warring States period to the Tang Dynasty, alongside 26 new artworks created by artists from China and abroad. A museum director, Du Chenyan, says the exhibition explores the Silk Road not simply as a trade route, but also as a symbol of cultural exchange that continues to inspire artists. A northeast Chinese city has stepped up efforts in recent years to safeguard the intangible cultural heritage of the Hejia people. Tongjiang is home to one of the largest Hejia communities in China. Their heritage includes Hejian Yimkan storytelling, fish skin craftsmanship, and local fishing and hunting customs. UNESCO inscribed the group's storytelling style on its representative list of the intangible cultural heritage of humanity last December. The age-old oral tradition has passed down through generations of the Hejia ethnic group. And Amman has hosted the Jordanian, or Amman rather, has hosted the Jordanian finals of the 25th Chinese Proficiency Competition for Foreign College Students. 10 university students competed in Chinese language speeches, impromptu question and answer sessions, and talent performances, demonstrating their language skills and understanding of Chinese culture. The organizers encourage students to continue learning Chinese and help deepen people-to-people ties between Jordan and China. We're at 57 past. Beijing's cloudy overnight. Thunder showers developing tomorrow. The low's 15. It's up to 26 on Friday. Shanghai will see a light rainfall tonight, becoming overcast tomorrow. A low of 23 and a high of 28. Chongqing will see overcast conditions tonight. Cloudy tomorrow. Low of 23 and a high of 32. And that's it for this edition of the Beijing Hour. Making news today, the president of Laos now in Beijing as he continues his state visit in China. And Iran says its Navy's targeted a U.S.

0: destroyer, but Washington's denied that claim. 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
6: 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I love it so much.
7: The Yellow River, the second longest river in China, is regarded as a shaping force in the history, economy, and culture of northern China. Today, about 100 million people live within its water basin, making up nearly 9% of the country's population. How is climate change felt at its headwaters, and what are the locals doing to cope with it? What are the descendants of the boatmen doing? What has kept some people from leaving their home village by the river, and what has drawn others back? Could the fading fishing community revive in the time of digital transformation? From 2021 to 2024, our reporters visited the upper, middle, and lower reaches of the Yellow River, talked to the herders, farmers, boatmen, fishermen, and eco-activists who share a close bond with the river, and present their stories in pictures, podcasts, and videos, all in our 12-part series, The Yellow River Mosaic, available only on CGTN Radio.

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1: Now the news. I'm Tian Lu. The president of Laos is currently in Beijing to continue a state visit in China. Tulun Sisulith, who is also General Secretary of the Lao People's Revolutionary Party Central Committee, began his trip in Zhejiang Province on Tuesday. This year marks the 65th anniversary of diplomatic relations between Beijing and Vientiane and is also the China-Laos Friendship Year. China is pushing back against Europe's talk of economic de-risking, arguing that trade protectionism goes against the laws of economics. The comments from Chinese Foreign Ministry spokesperson Mao Ning follow reports that the European Union could introduce fresh trade restrictions later this month. When questioned about a recent U.S. Chamber of Commerce survey, which shows nearly 70% of European firms plan to stay or expand in China, Mao said those corporate actions serve as a strong rebuttal to European political rhetoric.
2: China-EU trade cooperation comes from shared interests. At its core is the result of comparative advantages and market competition working together. Complementary strengths are not a risk, and integrated interests are not a threat.
1: She urged the European leaders to view trade ties in a more objective and rational way, adding that economic cooperation between the two sides has grown over 300 times over the last 5 decades. China is ramping up efforts to bring foreign goods into the country, announcing a major expansion of its Export to China initiative. The Commerce Ministry plans to host over 100 promotional events this year to connect global businesses directly with Chinese consumers. The campaign heads international this Sunday, with its first overseas showcases debuting in Belarus and Germany. Commerce officials are encouraging foreign firms to capitalize on these new channels to scale up exports and tap into the Chinese market. The 29th St. Petersburg International Economic Forum has begun just hours after Ukraine said its drones hit an oil terminal in the city. The attack came a day after Moscow launched a major drone and missile barrage on Kyiv and other Ukrainian cities.

0: major event for attracting foreign investment, the forum brings together 20,000 representatives from political, business, and academic circles across more than 100 countries and territories. Dasha Chenishova reports from the venue.
1: This year's theme is pragmatic dialogue, the path to stable future. Pragmatic dialogue is something that Moscow is trying to build with international partners, and the Russian president will be holding bilateral talks on the sidelines of this forum and giving a speech at the plenary session. Among the highest profile guests will be Chinese Vice President Han Zhen. His participation does reflect the growing importance of Moscow-Beijing cooperation. There will be delegations from including India, Indonesia. They are also expected to attend, and Saudi Arabia is the guest of this year. We are seeing the official American delegation present at the forum, something which has come as a surprise. And also, European countries are still being represented by some participants of the business communities, as well as some parties from different political spectrum across Europe.
0: The U.S. House of Representatives has passed a resolution to limit President Trump's war powers against Iran. The vote was 215 to 208, with four Republicans breaking ranks to vote in favor. It is the latest setback for President Trump in Congress, but the vote remains largely symbolic. Spain has recorded its highest heat-related mortality for the month of May since records began in 2015. Last month, the country's daily mortality monitoring system attributed more than 100 deaths to high temperatures. The figure is 3.6 times the average figure for that month over the past decade. Parts of Europe experienced unusually hot temperatures in May, breaking records in Britain and France. And finally, in basketball, the New York Knicks are one step closer to an NBA title after a resilient 105-95 comeback win over the San Antonio Spurs in Game 1 of the finals. With the victory, New York extends its playoff win streak to 12 games and hands San Antonio its first ever Game 1 loss in a final series. Game 2 tips off on Friday night. And that's the news. I'm Tianlu.
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4: Hello and welcome to World Today. I'm Ding Hen in Beijing. Coming up, major trading partners of the United States decry Washington's new tariff proposal, rejecting forced labor allegations. U.S. House votes to stop Iran war in rebuke to President Donald Trump. The World Health Organization says Ebola outbreak and a response is catching up. UK orders Google to allow publishers to opt out of AI scraping for search summaries. 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First up, a U.S. proposal to impose new tariffs has triggered widespread backlashes from its major trading partners. The Trump administration has proposed a new tariffs of up to more than 12% on imports from 60 economies, claiming that they have failed to ban or adequately restrict U.S. imports made with forced labor. China's foreign ministry has described the U.S. finding as a pretext for political manipulation. In the meantime, Mr. Bernard Lung, chairman of the European Parliament's Trading Committee, has also termed the U.S. finding utterly absurd, adding that the European Union has already adopted very tough rules targeting forced labor. Brazil has also rejected the proposal by Washington, saying there is no justification for the measures. The proposal is now subject to public comment due by July the 6th and a hearing on July the 7th before any final decision. So for more, joining us now on the line is Dr. Zhou Mi from the Chinese Academy of International Trade and Economic Cooperation. So thank you very much for joining us today, Dr. Zhou Mi. A bigger context, I guess we need to keep in mind is that earlier this year, the U.S. Supreme Court ruled that President Trump exceeded his legal authority by using emergency powers to impose broad tariffs on trading partners of the United States. So With that in mind, do you think this latest proposal by the Trump administration represents a bid to rebuild its own tariff regime after legal setbacks?
5: Well, I think that it is true that the United States is now suffering a lot from the fiscal deficit, not enough income compared with its expenditures. So tariffs is one of the main solutions to deal with these problems. The Donald Trump administration want to collect more tariffs from other countries, and they believe that kind of measurement is good for the balance of the fiscal income and expenditures. So when the Supreme Court forbidden its so-called reciprocal tariff, they want to have something in replace of the original ones. So they issued the 122 tariffs from all these economies around the world for 10%. I don't think that is enough for them to try to deal with its fiscal imbalance problems. So they also launched several kind of different investigations, including the 301 investigation like this one, to try to find out some of the possible ways to end some more and new tariffs. So I agree with you that it is kind of excuses they want to use to collect more tariffs instead of the old ones.
4: So like you said, this so-called forced labor investigation is linked to Section 301 of the Trade Act of 1974. So is it pointing to the growing importance of Section 301 in the Trump administration's trade policy or trade tool of choice?
5: Well, many people just describe the 301 measurement as one of the nuclear weapons of the United States administrations on the trade issues. So 301 is our kind of concept to trying to address the challenges of so-called unfair practices by the foreign governments and also the trading partners. I think that because they have launched quite a lot of the 301 investigation, and many of them are still there, like what they have put in the practices by collecting the tariffs from China on the many of these high-tech products, and some of these products they deemed to have some relations with their intellectual property rights protection. I don't think that is really useful or very good reasons for them to launch those kind of investigation. But to be honest, I have to say that U.S. government do not have many options trying to end some more tariffs. So they use 301 more and more frequently, and seems to be more addicted to this kind of usage. I think that is are really surprising practices, because when United States joined WTO, and they promised that they were not trying to address the problems by using the 301 investigation, but trying to use the WTO dispute settlement mechanism to deal with that. And they have lost some of these cases, raised by other members of WTO on the 301 practices. And I think that no matter from its own promises or from the multilateral system, it seems that the 301 is not a good option. And I think that is definitely our threat to the globalization and also the multilateral systems in the world.
4: So in your opinion, this is more like a nuclear bomb in the trading policy, but nowadays it seems Washington or the Trump administration is getting a little addicted to it. So in the meantime, another observation about this latest proposal is that a tariff measure is pursued first, and only then does the Trump administration move to find a suitable legal justification for the measure? What is your take on this?
5: I don't think that, when some countries want to identify the other countries' practices and they do not want to hear from the other side, would be a good way for this kind of complaints or justification. So although there are not so many arguments towards 301 in the United States itself, but I already found that so many bad things happened in the relation between United States and other countries, like the supply chains are under pressures, the inflations are becoming more serious, and also the unemployment could become one of the very important threat to the society's abilities. So it doesn't have to say that the other trading partners are trying to retaliate about that practices. So the legal justification is a basis for, you know, U.S. Trade administrations or a legislative or administrative branch of the United States, because according to the Constitution, only the Congress has the right to have more tariffs and try to decide how many they can collect from the international trade. So they also raise a certain part of its power to the administrations, but I don't think that they will just make the administrations to, like the White House, to use or abuse the use of the 301 in an unlimited way. So I think that is definitely not just from the international region, but also from the domestic governors and also the balance of the powers that the administration should not try to abuse the use of these 301 practices.
4: Now, while the proposed measures we're talking about here cover 60 economies, including China, the report by the Office of the U.S. Trade Representative that announced this particular proposal is actually devoting undue attention to Chinese-linked supply chains, including cotton, polysilicon used in solar panels, and critical minerals. What do you think this tells us?
5: Well, I have to say that when you're looking at the announcement or statement of your United States about the so-called forced neighbors, I don't think that they are trying to say that China is the target. But to be honest, in the past several years, we have seen many of these arguments to do with so-called forced labor. And in all these kind of cases, as you mentioned about the silicons and also the cottons, they really trying to put China as one of the targets. So it seems that there are so many not so good activities to do with China's practices in that way. So I would say that based on this kind of announcement or statement, any other countries, maybe they will take it for granted that China is abused of the use of that, and they will also try to identify themselves as one of the good country or economies to deal with these problems, like the protecting the rights of the laborers and also trying to support the fair competition. So there seems to be a lot of very discriminative judgment based on that kind of announcement. And I would say that is definitely what we do not want to have, or having the impression for many economies to follow that suit.
4: We know China has just hosted U.S. President Donald Trump for a very high-profile state visit, during which China and the United States agreed to build a constructive relationship of strategic stability. So how do you expect China to respond if new U.S. tariffs are really imposed on China and Chinese goods based on a so-called forced labor investigation?
5: Well, my understanding that when we have reached that consensus that, as you mentioned, to build our constructive strategic stabilities, we really want to hear some the news from United States and also the actions from them. If they are trying to, to make it our kind of excuse to have more pressures on China, I don't think that we will accept that. So based on all these, actions that happened last year, I think that we have showed the world, especially the United States, what we would like to do when we are facing some unfair challenges from them. I think the results are very clear that when they are trying to pressure China and doing that, they will not get what they really want to have that. the consensus, the good performance, or all the certainties only comes with the negotiation and the talks. So I believe that we have reached some very good consensus on the

0: possible ways of dealing the relations between our two sides by the leaders, we need to fulfill these consensus and make it into the reality instead of just trying to abuse that or trying to have some more and more excuses to say that I will still stick to my principle. I don't think that would be the natural way, especially when they are trying to deal with the relations with China.
1: When forced labor or forced labor allegation is abused, when it is being used as a pretext for launching trade investigation and imposing subsequent tariffs, how do you think this is going to negatively impact the real global effort that is needed in terms of fighting against the real forced labor?
0: I need to say that China is always committed to protect the rights of the laborers, and we have signed the agreements and some of the treaties in the International Labour Organization, the ILO. So we have put it in a large effort to deal with the unfair practices or illegal practices. So if they are trying to identify this concept with some ideologies consideration or certain kind of discriminative or purpose leading practices, I think that the efforts could be divided and many of the attentions will be diverged. And I think that is not so good for us to deal with the problem, especially when you are looking at the fact that the people's flows to China and also from China to other countries are becoming more and more. And the interactions between China and other countries are so well established, no matter from the supply chains or the real flow of the people. So the efforts can only be effective when China is willing to deal with the problem. But when we are put it in the mistaken way, I don't think that we will try to deal with the others like they really want to have from us. So we can do more. We would like to do more. And that should be based on the fair basis and also our kind of a good understanding about each other. And we have to try to do the things in a more effective way.
1: Thank you very much for joining us and for your analysis. Dr. Zhou Mi from Chinese Academy of International Trade and Economic Cooperation. You are listening to World Today. I'm Ding Hen in Beijing. The U.S. House of Representatives has passed a resolution to limit President Donald Trump's war powers against Iran. The vote was 215 versus 208. Four Republicans broke party ranks to vote in favor. It is the latest setback for President Donald Trump in the U.S. Congress, even as Republicans continue to hold slim majorities in both chambers. For now, however, the vote remains largely symbolic as it does not carry the force of law. So for more, joining us now on the line is Dr. Gregory Barton, professor of global Islamic politics at Deakin University. So thank you very much for joining us today, Professor Greg Barton. This is the fourth time this year that Democrats forced a vote on the Iran war, and the first time they have attracted enough support from the Republican side to prevail. When the war started, I mean, Republicans actually overwhelmingly supported President Donald Trump. Why do you think some of them have now begun to waver?
2: I think at the outset, when President Trump, as he typically does, showed confidence about the fact that he knew where he was going, what he was trying to achieve, they didn't really interrogate exactly what his strategic intention was. What's become very clear is that that America moved into this conflict with Iran at the behest of Prime Minister Benjamin Netanyahu from Israel. So Republicans who may have shared that optimistic, confident assertion a couple of months ago have now increasingly lost faith. One thing that drives home a change of view in terms of American political thinking domestically is the price of petrol or gasoline, as they would say. So the price of a gallon of gas has gone past $6.50 American when it was under $4 not very long ago, under even less than that. So this is putting a lot of political pressure on both Democrats and Republicans. There's midterm elections coming up in November, a lot of people are beginning to really worry about how this is going to play out with voters come November. So that's why we've seen this turnaround.
1: So, by the way, how much does the passage of this House resolution have to do with the fact that there is no clear end in sight for the Iran war?
2: Well, that's certainly part of it because the idea that the president could order sort of emergency action, the justification being that it was necessary to move quickly in sort of a defensive move, that seems increasingly lacking credibility, particularly as this has slipped into a war without any definite sort of off-ramp or end date. And that sort of protracted political requires political support, requires Congress signing off and saying, yes, we authorize this war. And that hasn't happened. The president sort of tried to sidestep that completely. And now I think people are running out of patience because of the political reasons I just said and the sense that they were told one thing, but that the reality is turning out to be very different.
1: So, do you expect something legally binding to come from the U.S. Congress anytime soon to limit President Trump's war powers?
2: That's a really good question. Given the way the Republicans control both the lower house and the Senate, that doesn't seem, it seems like the president can sort of wait this out. But it's interesting he's getting as much criticism openly as he is now. In the past, particularly in the lower house, the Republicans who dominate the Congress have been reluctant to speak out for fear of personal reprisals, particularly when it comes to their own re-election or nomination. We've seen that with a couple of recent local elections where the president's turned against people because he feels they've been disloyal. So that's really kept people quiet up until now. But that seems the tide seems to be turning on that, and it seems more and more people will speak out. And so I don't think the House is going to turn against the president just yet. But it's suddenly conceivable that could happen, particularly as we get closer to the November midterms when the balance of risks seems to be less what the president might do to them as individual politicians and what the voters might do.
1: So lawmakers in both the House and the Senate have also expressed the concerns about the cost of the Iran operation. The Pentagon once told U.S. lawmakers sometime last month, I guess on May the 12th, that the estimated cost of the Iran war to date was close to $29 billion by then. But some outside experts have actually cast that figure as too low. Do you think the concern about a cost of war is legitimate?
2: It's absolutely legitimate. There's the financial cost in terms of the munitions that have been spent. That has a strategic cost in the fact that you can't easily replace those munitions, including defensive interceptors like Patriot interceptors that are essential for stopping incoming Iranian ballistic and cruise missiles and drones. So that's a real cost. There's also the cost of the damage to U.S. bases. Every single U.S. base in the Gulf region has been put out of action. That's said to run into tens of billions of dollars by itself. And then there's the economic cost. And so it's been said that if you sum up all the costs of this war, it actually goes past $1 trillion, which seems incredible. But it's beginning to become apparent that this is a very expensive war without any clear endpoint, without any clear strategic gain. The Iranians seem to be damaged and certainly economically badly damaged by this war, but still in a very strong position to inflict asymmetric advantage. They haven't lost that much of their missile launch capacity or their missile stock or their drones. And it seems that in controlling the Strait of Hormuz that America's lost its strategic advantage. This seems to be a loss everywhere. And as I said, if you sum up the total financial costs, it could get to $1 trillion. But the costs are not just financial. It's the loss of American prestige, the loss of American military deterrence, the loss of trust in America, and that's playing out domestically as well, where the public in America is beginning to wonder what this is all about.
1: So in other words, we have to consider the element of the loss of the soft power of the United States as well, I guess. So currently, Professor, we understand the talks regarding an interim peace deal between Washington and Tehran are still dragging on, and tensions are continue to flare across the Middle East. What do you make of the main choking points for the

0: talks right now?
1: Well, the main problems are that Tehran feels it has the upper hand, so it feels under no pressure to compromise. It doesn't want any protracted conflict. It's been very damaging for Iran, particularly economically, but nevertheless, the calculation is they could stand months and months of conflict and still come out surviving. From the American point of view, there's no easy options. It's clear that there's no military plan to opening the Strait of Hormuz or forcing a change of thinking in Tehran. So accepting the off-ramp that's there at the moment seems the best option. For President Trump, the question is, how does he save face and not look too embarrassed by this? But the real sticking point at the moment is that the regime in Tehran is saying, we can't accept lasting ceasefire negotiations unless the Israelis stop their actions in Lebanon, including threatening to bomb the capital, Beirut, but also occupying large parts of southern Lebanon. And that's a very understandable response from Iran. A lot of people are concerned about what's happening with Israeli actions in Lebanon. And it's clear also that many in the Israeli government want to use this as a spoiling tactic deliberately to stop the ceasefire from working because they want to carry on with pressure on Iran. So there's a real split between the thinking of the Israeli government and the thinking of Trump's administration. And that's the real sticking point for getting a lasting ceasefire at the moment.
0: Thank you very much for joining us. Greg Barton, Professor of Global Islamic Politics, joining us from Deakin University in Australia. More to come. World Health Organization says Ebola response is catching up, and the UK orders Google to allow publishers to opt out of artificial intelligence scraping for search summaries. 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I'm Ding Hun in Beijing. We'll be back after a very short break.

0: Welcome. I'm Elaf Ellard, economics professor and member of the Data Science and AI Center at New York University, Shanghai. 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
1: Whether it's about your education, the home you live in, or the items you buy, your money has a story to tell. 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
2: Hello, my name is Alessandro Golombievski Teixeira. I'm a professor of public policy and management at Tsinghua University in Beijing. I am a great listener of The World Today. In my opinion, The World Today is one of the best China radio programs. In The World Today, we can get the best news and analysis in what is happening now in the world. 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
3: You're back with World Today. I'm Ding Hen in Beijing. The World Health Organization says efforts to contain the Ebola outbreak in the Democratic Republic of the Congo are gaining ground. However, significant challenges remain. WHO Director General Tedros Adhanom Ghebreyesus made the assessment following a visit to the African nation. He says key obstacles include gaps in terms of contact tracing, supply chain disruptions caused by travel restrictions, and the absence of licensed vaccines or treatments for the Bundibugyo strain of Ebola. The DRC in Africa has over 330 confirmed cases, including 60 deaths. So for more on this, my colleague Xu Yawen earlier spoke with Dr. Wu Zhiwei, professor at Dali University in China's Yunnan province.
4: Dr. Wu, WHO says this Ebola outbreak may have started as early as January, months before it was officially detected. Why is this often so hard to spot outbreaks early, especially in vulnerable regions? And what's unique about this outbreak?
5: For this particular outbreak, one of the major issues was that the strain of Ebola virus is very distinct from the early outbreaks. It's the Bundibugyo strain, which actually only outbreaks twice in African history, also in the similar region. That was in year 2007 and year 2012. Both outbreaks were small scales, didn't raise much attention in the international community. So I think that was the, now if you look back, it was the kind of oversight. So when the virus was initially discovered in late April, initially it was a it wasn't really diagnosed correctly because there was no such diagnostic kit for this virus. So this actually contributed to the spreading of the epidemic because when they realized it was Ebola virus, it was after several weeks. So that's one of the reasons why this time has such widespread infections.
4: You mentioned this outbreak involves the rare Bundibugyo strain of Ebola, which currently has no approved vaccines or treatments. Then how close are we to having a workable vaccine? And how worried should the region be about this strain?
5: Well, I think this time, the regional countries should be really worried about this because if you look at the DRC and Uganda, both countries bordered with 10 other African countries, and those countries actually, many of them have very weak medical care or public health infrastructures, and also in many of the countries actually, it's very hard to reach, particularly in DRC, the epidemic center basically is a very remote area, but also under armed conflict for many years, since year 2021. So those regions actually give a lot of challenge to international aid because personnel could not get easy access and critical medical supplies cannot go in. So I think those are the critical issues. In African countries, actually, Last week, actually, there were two confirmed cases in Kampala, the capital of Uganda. So suggest that there is already spreading out of DRC and Uganda and the regional small cities. So this is something actually concerns should be raised. But for the international community, I think there is a low risk for this virus because historically this virus never really spread far.
4: You probably have also noticed the WHO says only about 45% of contacts have been traced, and that figure needs to be above 90% to control the outbreak. Then how critical is contact tracing in stopping Ebola, and what happens when those numbers are low?
5: Well, you see, for the Bundibugyo strain, there is no specific therapeutic medicine and no diagnostic kit and no vaccines either. So the only way to stop this epidemic is through the diagnostics, quarantine, and the contact tracing. So it's very critical that contact tracing is performed and reach a high percentage. So you could stop the people who actually in contact with the infected and going somewhere and spread the virus. So this is not a very easy task in view of the African healthcare infrastructure and also that particular remote region in armed conflict. So this actually requires a lot of community cooperation and the trust and the people, you know, basically get involved in reporting the contact and also the infections. You do have a number of very effective public health approaches, such as the household visiting, interview of the people who are from the epidemic region, and also even use some of the modern information technologies, such as the smartphone and GPS to track the people's mobility. Of course, this is something actually need a broader cooperation.
4: Let's talk about the budget here. WHO says it needs $115 million over the next 3 months to fight the outbreak, but has only secured about the third so far. So how are WHO and its partners planning to raise the remaining funds? And what role can local governments and international partners play in containing the outbreak?

0: You can see that in since the WHO calls for the international cooperation in this epidemic, there are very positive responses from Africa CDC, the local government, and also WHO also mobilize certain emergency medical supplies. The UN System Agency and UN peacekeeping missions also respond very positively. I think those are very positive signs. The NGO, such as international humanitarian medical NGOs, such as the MSF, the Doctors Without Borders, and the IFRC, they all respond, the International Red Cross all respond very positively. I think, you know, once the international community cooperate, then it will be able to contain the virus. But my, you know, personal perspective is that it will still need some time to have the virus under complete control.
1: Mm. And lastly, Dr. Wu, so looking beyond Democratic Republic of Congo, what lessons should the rest of the world take from this outbreak to better prepare for future public health emergencies?
0: Well, I think one of the issues actually we could learn from this Ebola outbreaks. If you look at historically, that a number of major outbreaks actually happened in those two countries. One reason is biological, because the fruit bats and also the mammals in that region carry the virus and spread into human population. The other is that this particular region has been under unrest for a long time. So the government infrastructure, the medical infrastructure actually is in a very bad shape. This actually almost for sure contribute to the a number of outbreaks of the Ebola virus, because you need surveillance, you need quick response teams from the medical point of view to identify, to contain the virus, becoming a large scale outbreak. So I think this is something actually international community should take in consideration, how to build up a more responsive, more powerful network in dealing with epidemic like this scale.
2: Dr. Wu Zhiwei, professor at Dali University, Yunnan Province in southwestern part of China, speaking with my colleague Xu Yawen. You're listening to World Today. We'll be back. You're back with World Today. I'm Ding Hen in Beijing. China has launched a nationwide digital identification system for humanoid robots to strengthen industry standards and improve safety oversight. Under this new platform, every humanoid robot will be assigned a unique 29-character identification code and tracked throughout its unique life cycle. Authorities say the IDs is going to help trace responsibility, manage risks, and facilitate the industry's large-scale commercial rollout. More than 100 companies, over 200 robot models, and 28,000 robots have already been registered on this particular platform. So for more on this, my colleague Lian Qingxuan earlier spoke with Andy Mauk, author of the book, The Innovation Machine, How China Creates and Adopts Technology Through Governance.
3: The 29-digit ID code includes country, enterprise, product, and serial numbers. So what key challenges is this system designed to address, and what benefits could it bring in practice?
4: Sure. Well, let me just paint a picture of where this is heading. So at some point in the future, we will have robots that not only work for us, but these are machines that deal directly with one another. So it could be an electric car that charges and pays its own bill, no card, no human involved. A port crane unloading a ship that notices that one of its parts is wearing out, orders the replacement part, pays for it on delivery by itself. Delivery robots covering their own tolls, factory arms renting tools by the minute. This is machines hiring machines, transacting at machine speed with no one in the loop. Now, of course, we're not there yet. Today, robots do almost nothing that touches our daily lives. But this destination is precisely why this moment matters and why we're talking about this ID. So this ID system to give robots an ID number is not just about robots. It's China's way

0: showing how a state, meaning a country here, can make trust grow as quickly as the machines themselves. And it's, of course, all about one thing, identity. Because if you can't show who can be held to account, you really cannot have build on top of that. So it really is all about trust. And for robots, we only need three things. We can name a particular robot, we can limit what it does, and we can stop it. And without a unique ID, we can do none of these things.
1: And what challenges do regulators face in tracking robots across their full life cycle, from production to recycling?
0: Well, you know, I think if it's done properly, any challenges or problems that occur are addressable. But I think it's more important to talk about why is this even important. So we have to recognize a robot is not like a toaster, right? So it not only gets software updates, it changes hands, it wears down, it's, you know, doing things, again, ultimately doing things that matter. And what that means is there's risk. So if you can have detailed tracking of, you know, what happened when it left the factory, what happened when it received this particular software update, and we can think of it the way a car carries a service history, right? So, you know, when was the car manufactured, what kind of work it had done to it, and of course today, what kind of software upgrades has it had? So this way you can roll back any problematic software updates. You can recall a single faulty robot instead of grounding the entire fleet. So basically, the end of the day, you don't want, will be a very powerful data-laden machine, you know, kind of being unable to be tracked.
1: And for future regulations, should targets be robots themselves or also extend to their software, algorithms, data systems, and operating entities?
0: Yeah, so I think that's, of course, going to be a very much a case-by-case legal problem, right? So let's look at automobiles, for example. So if someone does something bad with an automobile, they, of course, as the driver, can be held accountable. But if it's discovered that the manufacturer did something wrong, then, of course, the company that manufactured the company should be accountable. But sometimes we discover it's a particular part, right, that was the problem. And then perhaps it makes the most sense to hold that part's manufacturer accountable. So I think, you know, the same idea here is that it will depend. And I think, again, this is what China is very good at in terms of developing the principles, the policies, and the framework for proactively creating channels for these to be solved. Not to say there won't be problems, but that these problems are foreseen and there are pre-arranged ways of addressing them.
1: Beyond regulation, can a unified identity system help standardize the industry and improve interoperability among robots from different manufacturers?
0: Absolutely. So, you know, again, a unique identity number for each robot is only the beginning. So it's necessary, but not sufficient. But then we also have to think about, yes, interoperability, meaning robots working with other robots, will require some sort of standardization, perhaps how they communicate with each other, right, is one way. But again, as I talked about in the beginning, is the world we're moving towards is not just robots cooking our dinners, building houses, but actually robots transacting, meaning engaging in economic transactions, maybe with humans, but more likely with other machines. And when you have that happen without this digital passport, right, where we can uniquely identify the robot and what permissions it has, and we have the ability to have humans revoke permissions, limit what the robot can do, perhaps even shut it down, that really is the foundation for everything that is built on top of it.
1: Are there any countries with similar identity management systems for humanoid robots? And what makes China's approach stand out?
0: Well, you know, I think every country in the world, you know, sees this coming and wants to be prepared from a regulatory and a policy perspective. But I think, you know, we really have to compare the American approach to the Chinese approach. And the American approach really is all about remedy, meaning we'll fix the problem after it happens, you know, through lawsuits, through liability, et cetera. Mm-hmm. But the Chinese approach is more proactive, and it's through guidance, right? So it's state the purpose, translate it into standards, develop the policies, the milestones, et cetera. That's not just the technology, but again, the governance. And then when that happens, it actually increases the trust of all elements of society that, this technology is useful, it's trustworthy, and it's welcome.
1: China is now already a global leader in humanoid robot production. So, how significant could this unified identity standard be for international robotics governance, and what impacts might it have on China's role in the global robotics industry?
0: Well, I think if this all works out, I think what it will show is that China can also use governance as a general purpose technology. Because again, by creating a system that can issue and track these unique numbers that again are the foundation for interoperability, for machine-to-machine payments, this is very, very powerful within China. Now, what will happen as other countries adopt robots? They also will need some way making sure that someone is accountable, that robots can be identified, that permissions can be given and revoked, et cetera. And whoever has, the most widely used, I think, most effective system will be the one that's adopted. And here I think it's very important to point out that in technology, reputations are made by demos. In history, power accrues through defaults. And I think that as China proves that this system of governance for robots actually works, it will perhaps, maybe even likely, become the global default. And this is again, has nothing to do with a country saying we want China's ideology, but very, very practical, pragmatically saying, look, we need a system to get the most out of robots while making sure we have appropriate accountability. And the Chinese governance approach is the one that works.
2: That was Andy Mok, a technology and geopolitics analyst, speaking with my colleague Lian Qingxuan. This is World Today. Stay tuned. You're listening to World Today. I'm Ding Hen in Beijing. Britain has ordered Google to give news publishers a greater control over how their content is being used by AI services. New rules from the country's competition watchdog requires Google to properly cite content with clear links and to allow for opt-outs for AI model fine-tuning. The Competition and Markets Authority says the new rules are going to strengthen publishers' hands when they negotiate content deals with Google. News publishers in Britain, for example, have reported a drop in traffic after Google rolled out its AI overviews because fewer users click through to the original articles. So for more, my colleague Gao Yingshi spoke with Dr. Liu Shaoshan, Director of Embodied Intelligence with the Shenzhen Institute of Artificial Intelligence and Robotics for Society.
3: So let's start with the big picture. What are the key driving forces behind this ruling? Is it mainly the lost publisher traffic since Google rolled out AI overviews, or is something larger at play?
4: Well, I think it's something larger because search itself has changed completely. The traditional Google that we know of, basically you link you to the information you need. It's just an indexing engine. But then with AI in the picture, Google becomes a summarizing engine. It does not just link you to the information, but summarizing the information for you so that the publisher will lose the traffic completely because they don't have to go to the site. Instead, they can just go to Google and get a summary of the information. I think that's the main driving force, is the change in search itself.
3: The regulator used new digital powers here after labeling Google a strategic player in search advertising. How much does it change the game that a watchdog can now force changes to Google's practices rather than just issuing fines after the fact?
4: Well, I don't think how effective that would be, because the biggest question is still that there's no competition to Google. It's by default almost the only search engine out there that people use to search information. I think that's the danger of it. Then regulators can try different ways of regulation, impose a fine, or force Google to do certain things in certain market. But remember, Google also has a very strong lobbying group that can alter these kind of things. So I think letting in more competition would be a better answer than just enforcing one way or the other.
3: Google will now have to let publishers opt out of AI scraping, cite their content with clear links, and stop using their content for AI training. But do you think that's really workable? Or could publishers end up choosing between AI visibility and search traffic?
4: I think that's a very interesting question. I hope that there's a third option outside of opt-in and opt-out. By opting in, basically, it says that they allow Google to index their site to do a summary so that users do not have to go into the site to get information. But in that case, they lose all the traffic. By opt-out, there are two sub-options below opt-out. The first opt-out is that they don't let Google index them at all. Then either way, they lose the traffic, because if Google does not index them, there's no way that users can find their information. But the second and more optimal opt-out option is that they still let Google index them, but instead of having Google do the summary, they can let Google just get traffic to their site. I think that's a better opt-out. Basically, it's rolling back to the original Google model. If that's the case, then I think it's more balanced. Depends on who you're talking to. It's up to Google, of course, Google wants to do the summary, because then people do not have to leave Google at all, and Google would provide all the answers. But then that would squeeze out all the publishers. But that's why the question should be handled by the regulator or authorities. If the authorities are in the picture, then the better opt-out would be just have Google roll back to the original model to find a more balanced way between Google and the publishers.
3: For many publishers, being invisible on Google means being invisible online. In reality, how many will actually use this opt-out, knowing this could cost them traffic?
4: Yep, another very good question. I think it really depends on what opt-out means. If there are two levels of opt-outs, the first level, let's say we opt out of everything, we don't want Google to touch it, then Google will not index the site, so there would be no traffic coming from Google to the site. Then the publisher would go out of the business, because there would be no visitors. The second level is that opt-out of AI summary. I think that's a better opt-out, such that people can still visit the site through Google. It's just that they cannot view the summary of the content from Google. They have to go into the site to get the content they want. I think that's a better opt-out. I think that's a more balanced play between Google and the publishers.
3: The watchdog says this gives publishers a stronger hand in negotiating content deals with Google. Does it really shift the balance of power, or is it more symbolic given how dependent they remain on Google's traffic?
4: I'm not sure how much negotiating power they have. It still goes back to the question said it's a lack of competition. If we have three players in the game, for example, if OpenAI performs search with their AI capability, and if Anthropic performs search as well, then at least you have someone to negotiate with. There's a competing offer.
3: Some say this is a fight over who profits from journalism in the AI era. Who do you think ultimately pays the price if publishers and Google can't reach a deal?
4: Well, in the long term, I think that's a very insightful and very interesting question. I think in the long term, it's the consumer who would pay the price. Because if you let the situation roll out like this way, then Google would pretty much squeeze out all the media and publishers. Then eventually, Google itself becomes a publisher. They can use AI to construct different contents. Then at the end of the day, you would not have any independent publishers out there. So in the long term, I think the very dangerous situation is that the consumers will eventually pay the price.
3: The British regulation is being called a world first. Do you expect other regulators to follow? And what could it mean for how AI companies access and pay for content globally?
4: Yeah, I think that's a very good regulation example. I expect the world to follow. If the pilot in the UK seems to be able to find a balance between the publishers and Google, then I think the world should follow. They will set a gold standard. But it all depends on the next few months, how this rule would, what are the outcomes of this regulation. Google is a U.S. company, and within the United States, Google has very strong lobbying power. So I think it has to be the U.K. that set an example first, then the U.S. would follow, because that would give more evidence and pushing force for this kind of regulation to go through. But if you just leave it to the U.S. market, again, Google has very strong lobbying power within the U.S. market. You have to set an international example to show people that, oh, this is the way to work for it to push through in the U.S.
2: Dr. Liu Xiaoshan from Shenzhen Institute of Artificial Intelligence and Robotics for Society, speaking with my colleague Gao Yingshi. That's all the time for this edition of World Today. A quick recap of today's headline news. Major U.S. trading partners decry Washington's new tariff proposal, rejecting forced labor allegations. U.S. House votes to stop Iran warrant in rebuke to President Donald Trump. 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I'm Ding Hun in Beijing. Thank you so much for listening. Bye for now.

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2: 您现在收听的是中国国际广播电台。
3: Now the news. I'm Tianlu. The president of Laos is currently in Beijing to continue a state visit in China.Tulun Sisulith, who is also General Secretary of the Lao People's Revolutionary Party Central Committee, began his trip in Zhejiang Province on Tuesday. This year marks the 65th anniversary of diplomatic relations between Beijing and Vientiane, and is also the China-Laos Friendship Year. China is pushing back against Europe's talk of economic de-risking, arguing that trade protectionism goes against the laws of economics.The comments from Chinese Foreign Ministry spokesperson Mao Ning follow reports that the European Union could introduce fresh trade restrictions later this month. When questioned about a recent US Chamber of Commerce survey, which shows nearly 70% of European firms plan to stay or expand in China, Mao said those corporate actions serve as a strong rebuttal to European political rhetoric.
4: China-EU trade cooperation comes from shared interests. At its core, it's the result of comparative advantages and market competition working together. Complementary strengths are not a risk, and integrated interests are not a threat.
3: She urged the European leaders to view trade ties in a more objective and rational way, adding that economic cooperation between the two sides has grown over 300 times over the last 5 decades.China is ramping up efforts to bring foreign goods into the country, announcing a major expansion of its Export to China initiative. The Commerce Ministry plans to host over 100 promotional events this year to connect global businesses directly with Chinese consumers. The campaign heads international this Sunday, with its first overseas showcases debuting in Belarus and Germany.Commerce officials are encouraging foreign firms to capitalize on these new channels to scale up exports and tap into the Chinese market. The 29th St. Petersburg International Economic Forum has begun just hours after Ukraine said its drones hit an oil terminal in the city. The attack came a day after Moscow launched a major drone and missile barrage on Kyiv and other Ukrainian cities.A major event for attracting foreign investment, the forum brings together 20,000 representatives from political, business, and academic circles across more than 100 countries and territories. Dasha Chinishova reports from the venue.
5: This year's theme is pragmatic dialogue, the path to stable future. Pragmatic dialogue is something that Moscow is trying to build with international partners, and the Russian president will be holding bilateral talks on the sidelines of this forum and giving a speech at the plenary session. Among the highest profile guests will be Chinese Vice President Han Zhen. His participation does reflect the growing importance of Moscow-Beijing cooperation. There will be delegations from including India, Indonesia. They are also expected to attend, and Saudi Arabia.Is the guest of this year. We are seeing the official American delegation present at the forum, something which has come as a surprise. And also, European countries are still being represented by some participants of the business communities, as well as some parties from different political spectrum across Europe.
3: The U.S. House of Representatives has passed a resolution to limit President Trump's war powers against Iran. The vote was 215 to 208, with 4 Republicans breaking ranks to vote in favor. It is the latest setback for President Trump in Congress, but the vote remains largely symbolic.Spain has recorded its highest heat-related mortality for the month of May since records began in 2015. Last month, the country's daily mortality monitoring system attributed more than 100 deaths to high temperatures. The figure is 3.6 times the average figure for that month over the past decade. Parts of Europe experienced unusually hot temperatures in May, breaking records in Britain and France.And finally, in basketball, the New York Knicks are one step closer to an NBA title after a resilient 105-95 comeback win over the San Antonio Spurs in Game 1 of the finals. With the victory, New York extends its playoff win streak to 12 games and hands San Antonio its first ever Game 1 loss in a final series. Game 2 tips off on Friday night. And that's the news. I'm Tianlu.
0: Discussion keeps the world turning.
1: This is Roundtable.
3: For decades, Chinese factories and families saved money by waiting until midnight to use bulk electricity. But as solar power floods the grid, the cheapest electricity is not necessarily happening at midnight. And with record heat driving up power usage, operators are rethinking how to design the system in a smarter way. And maybe in the future, our bills could tell us exactly when to use cheaper power. And then across China this summer, people of all ages and walks of life are heading outside, soaking up the breeze and sweating it out. Whether it's a pickleball in a small city in central China or high-intensity competitions in major metropolises, we are exploring what is this summer's peak of sport. Coming to you from our studios in Beijing, this is Roundtable. I'm Fei Fei, and for today's program, I'm joined by Steve Heatherly and Yu Shan. First on today's show. China's electricity grid is flipping upside down, and for decades, the smart move was quite simple. You wait until midnight when demand drops and prices fall, and then you can fire up those factory machines or charge your EVs. But that old rule is dying. Solar power is now so abundant at midday, and prices are crashing while midnight rates are climbing as the sun sets. Add a brutal summer heat wave squeezing regional grids. Operators are now hunting for smarter ways to balance supply and demand, so the entire system is being rewritten. And here is the question maybe for all of us. What is the smartest way for us to wisely redesign our use of electricity? And hello, Yu Shan and Steve in the studio. I think first of all, we can talk about what's happening very recently is about the electricity pricing in China is changing, right?
6: Yeah, because recently China's top economic and energy regulators, they launched a major new round of electricity market reforms. But this isn't just another routine price adjustments as we've experienced quite often in the past decades. Instead, it's a complete redesign of how electricity prices are set, reshaping the very foundations of the country's power system. In the old days, when I was very young, I remember my grandparents used to wait until after, was it 8 or 9 p.m. to do our laundry. And mm-hmm. I believe they still have this habit, even though I don't really inherit that anymore. But that's about to change.
7: So that was just, or that is up until now, just kind of a common thing for households to do because it was known if you do your laundry or consume electricity at certain times of day, maybe it's going to be cheaper at night than it is at the daytime. People know that and they would design their lives around it a little bit.
6: Yeah, that's the rule of the game. And nowadays, the goal for this new round of reform of electricity price is quite straightforward. It is to create a more flexible and efficient pricing system that's not so fixed, only based on time, that can keep up with the rapid growth of not only the faster pace of people's life here in this country nowadays, but also the growth of renewable energy and support China's transition towards a greener, low-carbon future. So that's what's going on. And to be honest, I don't really pay so much attention on the power tickets or the power, what's the name? Price bills that I get these days. But I believe for those households who have people living inside all the time and doing laundry, doing dishwashing or using the water heater all the time, it's going to be a game changer.
7: Mm. So the system up until now was called the time of use pricing system. Mm. And that's where power costs more during busy hours and less when fewer people are using it, which is why Yushan's grandparents got into the habit of doing their laundry at night.
3: And maybe with this change, that means our bills could get volatile on some level, maybe seeing more swings. Is that something that we should be worrying about?
7: Not really. Mm. The good news here is that for most people like you and I and our listeners of Roundtable, the reform is not going to change much at all. So for residential households, farmers, schools, government offices, hospitals, other public service users. They are all considered protected users. And what that means is that their electricity pricing will remain largely the same, not really affected at all. A lot of smaller businesses that still buy power through the grid at government-regulated rates, those are also unlikely to see major changes. The bigger changes will come for bigger businesses.
8: Yeah. Like factories, manufacturers, and more enterprises.
7: Mm.
8: But does that mean that we don't need to pay attention to this kind of change on the grid system?
6: Well, there are a little bit of regulation in our daily life too, especially in those provinces that we're about to introduce that's already rolling out local policies on practicing this. So for these people living in these regions and provinces, they will start to feel the impact in one particular place, that is when charging EVs, their electricity, electric vehicles at public charging stations. So in the past, charging prices typically followed fixed peak and off-peak schedules. So going forward, those prices may increasingly reflect what's actually happening in the electricity market at that moment, meaning that previously, probably charging at night is more is relatively cheaper. But nowadays, it's like you charge in daytime, the price may not be too much higher or lower at any rate, but it may differ day by day depending on the power supply locally.
7: It depends on the day.
6: Yeah.
7: Right?
6: And exactly.
7: And it could depend on the region that you're in. And I say that because the weather would have an impact on that, right? Mm. If it's a beautiful, hot, sunny day with clear skies, then the solar power absorbed by those panels is going to be having a good day in terms of saving electricity. So that's what I meant by that. Yeah, so if you own an EV, charging it, you know, between 11 and 2 p.m. on a bright, hot, sunny day could actually be the cheapest time of the entire day. But, you know, if it's a cloudy day and there's no wind blowing that day, then it might not work out.
6: Yeah.
8: So that means the price tag is no longer fixed. It can change day by day, even hour by hour. I mean, the sun can be here now, it can be gone the next hour.
6: Yeah.
8: Is that going to be reflected on the prices we pay as well? Or, I mean, manufacturers or factories pay as well.
6: I think weather will have a big say in the price flowing in the future, especially for these regions that are known for supplying abundant of renewable energy through solar panels or wind turbines. And that not only applies to EV, but also to household appliances too. We have so many Internet of Things that's combining household appliances inside our homes nowadays. So, for example, on a very sunny day, if the solar power supply is quite enough, then perhaps doing laundry at 12 or 1 p.m. will make a lot more sense since it's going to be cheaper.
7: Yeah. So that's the way it was, and that's the way it is for households. And by the way, this TOU system, this time of use system, is done in plenty of other parts of the world too. It's done in America, in California, and New York. It's done in Norway and Sweden and Denmark. France has their own system, Belgium. So it's not uncommon. This time of use for energy is a really kind of global thing to experience. But what we said before is the biggest impact will be on large industrial and commercial users that are fully participating in the electricity market. So with this reform, instead of paying prices set by a fixed schedule, which is the way it was, they'll increasingly pay market-based rates that rise and fall with real-time supply and demand. It's kind of like an energy stock market.
8: On
7: some level, because there will be times when the grid is closer to being full and companies can take advantage of that by operating then. And then there will be times where the grid is almost empty and companies can take advantage of that as well by perhaps slowing production or delaying production in cases where they can do that.
8: Yeah, and according to some experts, they say that the goal of implementing such a more volatile, more flexible pricing system is to encourage the demand and also the generation of renewable energies in our grid system. But that raises me another question is that when it comes to the old system, the old time of use system where we pay, for example, less at midnight, we pay more if we decide to use more power at noon, it's been pretty good so far, and why do we need to change? I mean, when it comes to the pricing system of the electricity power system, it's so complicated, then why we need all the fuss to change that?
7: Well, I would explain it like this, because this we already said that this isn't really going to impact people too much on an individual level, right? Mm. Because if you're hearing about real-time electricity pricing and you think, well, okay, so it's really hot this afternoon, so wait, the government wants me to use my electricity now, so I can turn on my air conditioner now, but wait, I can't do it at other times of the day, so wait, I'm sitting here, it's 36 degrees outside, I have to think about that? Mm-hmm. No, not really. You don't have to be concerned about that at all. Nobody, that's insane, by the way, mm-hmm. and nobody's going to be forcing you to do that. So these price spikes and price drops are not aimed at us. And the reason we say that they're aimed at large industrial and commercial users like factories or cold storage warehouses or data centers or shopping malls or office buildings is because these places are huge and they require a large amount of power. And unlike us with our air conditioners at home, they actually can shift their usage. So an example of that would be a frozen food warehouse. Now, they can let their freezers drift a couple of degrees warmer for a few hours with no damage done whatsoever. Another example would be a factory that can shut down perhaps non-essential production between the hours of 6 to 9 p.m., for example, and then run overnight instead when the stock prices, the energy prices, were at a lower rate. So the big users, they have energy managers, they have automated systems. So when they see a price spike, they can cut back. And that takes megawatts off of the grid. Megawatts meaning enough to keep the lights on for everyone else, for mm-hmm. you and I, so we can comfortably run our air conditioners at home and not really worry about it too much.
8: So maybe on some level, having a more flexible electricity pricing system can help us avoid problems like power shortage when everyone, factories, households, business, office, building, are using electricity all at the same time.
7: Yeah, 100%. The goal of this reform is not to save energy per se. It's not to save us money per se. It's to keep the grid from crashing while the country adds massive amounts of solar and wind power because the sun doesn't always shine, the wind doesn't always blow at 6 p.m. on a hot day or what have you. So therefore, sometimes something has to give. If you build a system, you know, a factory shifting its schedule to make sure that the grid is always full or has enough energy, that's better for the country as a whole.
8: And that brings more question, Yushan, actually. Mm-hmm. Why can't the older time of use system being able to do what Steve just described?
9: Yeah, I was just about to

0: mentioned that, you know, this old system, the time of use electricity pricing, it was introduced here in China in the 1980s, and it was introduced and widely applied nationwide back then for a good reason, because that's when the coal and thermal power were dominating the energy market in China back then. And that is to ease pressure on the power grid too. Under that mechanism, regulators back then divide the day into peak, flat, and off-peak periods, and in some regions, ultra-peak hours, and set electricity cost for each based on expected consumption patterns. And that's been running quite well for several decades until nowadays in recent years, where the biggest downside of that system is shown especially in regions with abundant renewable energy, which is one of the a big direction that our country is pushing forward into as well, such as the northwestern Qinghai and the southwestern Yunnan province, also in southwestern Guizhou, where high solar intensity has spurred greater solar farm development and have larger electricity supplies. In these regions, the power supplied by just green energy and renewable energy has far succeeded, if not replaced, coal and thermal power once and for all. So if you still imagine people in Qinghai, they have abundance and abundance of renewable energy supplied electricity in daytime, and they're still charged following the old system of burning coal and thermal power, which they do not. Mm-hmm. That's unfair.
1: And that also doesn't make economic sense.
2: No, it doesn't, because solar energy, wind energy doesn't follow the clock.
0: Right.
2: When the sun is at its hottest, solar panels are working at full speed. They're pumping huge amounts of electricity into the grid. And sometimes there's so much power being generated that supply actually exceeds demand. Under the normal market rules, well, when something becomes abundant, the price would fall, right? You have an oversupply. That's just economics. You have an oversupply of something, then it's going to be cheaper. But under the old system, that's not the way it was, because around that time of day, maybe lunchtime or 1 p.m., 2 p.m. when the sun's at its hottest, that was still considered peak time, meaning electricity prices remained artificially high. So even when clean energy is flooding the system and power is plentiful, consumers were still paying premium prices. So it doesn't follow market rules, the old system.
1: And also, I think I remember the case actually from recent years, actually, in a number of Chinese provinces and regions, they sometimes starting to saw negative numbers in their pricing of electricity. For example, very famously in Shandong province.
2: Sorry, do you mean money back into their account?
1: Yes, it's meaning that normally as a factory, I need to pay somebody, the operator, the generator, to use electricity, right?
0: Oh, because we have too much.
1: Because, for example, in Shandong province, they have just so many solar power farms. The generators have to pay somebody else to use the excessive electricity. Yeah. It's not only not making any economic sense, it's also a waste of resources. Mm. Imagine the amount, the cost, all the energy, resources and the money put inside of this solar power generation. Mm. And so I think the old system, from our description, is not flexible enough to meet the very flexible solar and wind power generation.
2: The old system, too, doesn't provide a whole lot of incentive for factories to make any changes at all. Mm. So under the old system, a factory might run a 1,000-kilowatt machine for maybe 3 hours, right? And if they shift from 6 p.m. to midnight, meaning if they run that machine at midnight instead of 6 p.m., they might save $300. Now, that might not be worth it to the company to save that $300, because they would have to disrupt their whole shift schedule.
0: Yeah.
2: They'd have to retrain workers. They'd also have to keep workers for a different shift or timing. And they'd have to redo their logistics as well. And that would be fixed, right?
0: Mm-hmm.
2: The factories would know, okay, it's only going to cost us $300 to operate during that specific peak period time. We can write that into our budget for the month or for the year. But when you go with a real-time system, that might change from instead of $300, you can save $3,000 by doing this at midnight instead of at 6 p.m. Now, there's a real incentive for factories to make a change. Before, there might not be any reason for them to adjust at all.
1: And that raises another question, really, is that, of course, in the old system, it sounds like the price of electricity is only, sort of the responsibility is only felt on the generators or the operators of the power system itself. It has nothing to do, for example, the consumer side, the factories, the households, because we pay pretty much on a fixed price, even though we said it's time of use differences, it's not that much. You know, it's still, for example, for peak hour usage, that price is still regulated. It's still a set price, it's not fluctuated.
0: Mm-hmm.
1: And now I think the newer system is trying to make that kind of pricing more fluctuated. But I think it sounds more complicated than we just described. You know, when it comes to communication of what kind of factory is needing in a great demand of power currently and which one are generating enough to power this factory, it's more complicated than that. So that would be more curious about how exactly would, for example, Chinese provinces and regions plan to make this transition to better connect the consumer and the supply and the demand on the power market.
0: Yeah, it's really interesting because each province seem to have their own policy rolling out as well, depending on their own situations and their own storage and supplying of renewable energy locally. So far, across China, 9 provincial level regions have announced plans to phase out fixed time of use pricing, including southwestern Guizhou, southern Hebei province, meaning the southern network in central China's Hebei province, and also in central China's Hubei, Shaanxi, and in the north there's Jilin, and in the south there's also Yunnan and the Chongqing municipality, and Liaoning and Henan as well. So that's all the provinces that's already working on it. And meanwhile, Jiangsu and Shaanxi are still gathering public feedback on similar proposals, meaning that they're considering, but they're not there yet. While all of these regions have followed the same national direction, they chose slightly different paths. Provinces such as Hubei and Chongqing, and also Chongqing Municipality and southern Hebei and Shaanxi, Jilin and Jiangsu, they have made it clear that for businesses directly participating in electricity trading markets, electricity prices will no longer be divided into government-defined peak and off-peak periods, meaning that they will largely get more flexible. Instead, the market will determine prices naturally based on local conditions.
2: According to their own needs.
1: And that's, we in China, we have over 30 provinces and regions that covers pretty much nearly half of the country.
0: Right.
1: So apparently, you know, governments are welcoming this kind of reforms when it comes to power system. Do we still need to be alert, like what kind of market signals can be passed on us?
0: Market signals, that's a relatively bigger term, because when we talk about electricity market, it's part of the reason that this new system is more meaningful being pushed out nowadays, because the electricity market was first launched in 2017 and it was rolled out nationwide just by last year, so not quite long ago. And the market allows electricity providers to bid and trade power in real time. You can think of it as a stock market. Was it Steve that you mentioned that it sounds like a stock market? That's how it works. And according to experts, this creates prices that are more accurately reflect on the real world supply and demand. So for day-to-day use, I wouldn't say that's a lot of differences, unless you are part of that market in the sense that you are providing or either bidding for a lot of the supplies.
2: The prices too are going to depend largely what's happening on the grid, rather than what's written into a fixed schedule per month or per year or something like that. And it makes sense that different regions around China are adapting their own approach, because the weather around the country is very, very different from the south to the north, perhaps from the east to the west as well. So, yeah, based on the things that they deal with in terms of their own needs and their own renewable energy supply, then they'll figure it out.
1: Yeah. And so for a lot, especially for factories, manufacturers, I think on one side, they need to be mindful about the price fluctuation. And I think it also posed new opportunities on the other hand, is that, for example, when we're thinking about buying on a manufacturing, they can buy electricity from a certain generator, and then they, in the past, it's on a fixed price, and sometimes you can negotiate with the generator itself. You can negotiate on whether you are buying on peak hour prices or off peak hour prices, but it's a set price. You sign a 1-year contract, and it's pretty clear how much money you are gonna pay for this kind of contract, for this amount of electricity. But now that number is no longer set anymore, and it sort of gives them that room to negotiate with different generators from different regions of China. They can look across the country of which one is offering me my best prices.
2: Yeah, and because it's kind of a snowball effect too, I think, because factories and large-scale businesses will have that level of flexibility and more options. You know, to use the example of producing at 6 p.m. versus producing at midnight or 2 a.m., whereas with the old system, there was no incentive to do that because, logistically speaking, it's very difficult for a company to rearrange everything, right? They have delivery schedules and things like that. But if it's financially worth it for them to do their production at 2 a.m., you might be looking at companies investing in automation or different types of production within their own factories. And that could be the unseen side of this story that maybe we can't even predict. I guess that will be a company-to-company outcome, but still, you could see that happening too.
1: And also, that reminds me, in the past, we talked a lot about a lot of renewable energies, for example, produced on the western part of China that cannot be used on the spot because, the western regions have less populations, have less manufacturing bases, and if they are producing a lot of solar powers right now, doesn't mean the eastern side of the country will going to be using all of them on the spot. And so that is not sort of discouraging a lot of market players when it comes to this renewable energy. They don't see why I still need to keep investing into, for example, solar farms or wind farms when the product I produce are not selling anywhere. And no one, it's not, I don't have sellers. It's that this kind of product cannot be shipped to the buyers themselves.
0: Isn't that when a lot of the major players, such as, I remember the one we went to in Guizhou is called China Mobile and several others, tech companies, they actually start to build digital centers in Guizhou, in Qinghai, in the western part of China, so that orders from the eastern part of the country can be sent to these digital center and get processed there because they have better and more abundant power supply.
1: Hydropower, but that takes time, you know. Yeah. It's not something you can build overnight. It takes about a few years. When we were visiting that data center in Guizhou, they're still building more facilities as we speak. So it took them more than a couple of years to finish that construction. And I don't think many projects or many investors have the patience or the resources the luxury to wait, I don't know, 5 or 10 years to see whether the sellers and buyers can be connected. But now with this kind of pricing system, when we have more platforms built, then we can have, you know, when B2B, business to business, they can start negotiating price. They have more flexibility when it comes to lower prices and profitability, both on the generator side and also for the demander side. But another question would be, does that mean it has nothing to do with us? I mean, we're only talking about business so far.
2: Well, no, I think it does have something to do with us in terms of practicality. I was thinking about this, and it's kind of a rescheduling of our own lives in a way. And I just wonder if that's going to be convenient for people. Let's use the charging your EV, for example. Okay, well, the solar panels are filled up. They've been working hard since the morning time. It's a sunny day, and electricity is cheap at lunchtime or 1 p.m. It's the best time of day to go charge your EV. Well, that's great. The problem is you're at the office. So what does that mean? You have to go out at lunchtime
1: and in a meeting, sorry, boss.
2: Yeah.
1: Have to go downstairs.
2: And charge your car because it's the cheapest time of day to go do that. Well, that means that the incentive has to be big enough for people to make that inconvenient step in their day. If it's only going to cost a few yuan difference to do it at noon when it's cheapest versus after work at 6:30 p.m., it might not be enough of an incentive for people to make that change. Same thing, doing your laundry at home. Lunchtime's the cheapest time. Who does laundry at lunchtime? not a lot of people who are at the office, mm-hmm, right? Not yeah. a lot of students who are at school. You see where I'm going with this, right?
1: And that's another, I think, bottleneck when it comes to, you know, making this system on a scale, is that especially on consumer side, on individual household side, it's very difficult to connect everybody together. It's not like thinking about the stock market, having thousands, millions of companies listed on that market, having different markets in London, in the US, in Hong Kong, in Singapore, and so on and so forth. That requires a lot of connectivity. And for power system, or at least we don't have that now, not thinking about cross borders with another country, even for example, right now, do you know the price of Beijing's electricity? What is the picture when it comes to the supply side? What is the picture when it comes to the demand side? It's very unknown to most of us. So is there methods, I don't know, technology out there that can help us to build up this connectivity so that maybe in the future for us consumers, this kind of very flexible pricing system can translate into our bills?
0: I would picture that in the future, maybe there will be apps showcasing the...
2: There are apps, are there not?
0: On-time electricity price for this particular region?
1: Yes, I think in the UK, isn't it? They have a very similar either platform or technology available to better connect households and businesses and power generators, power distributors.
2: Yeah, this issue is a big one in England right now. They could be soon getting free or at least heavily discounted electricity just for doing things like their laundry or doing their dishes, meaning running their dishwasher, on sunny weekends. That's very specific, isn't it? Mm. A sunny weekend. This is all part of an update to the demand flexibility scheme. Same thing we're talking about here in China. And it's now rewarding people for increasing their power usage at specific times during the day or during the week. So this is how this works. So in England, the National Energy System Operator, they monitor the grid and then they identify times when there's an excess supply of energy, like a breezy day or like a sunny day. Then they signal participating energy companies. So that's the one step down, right? The national operator to energy companies that are part of the program. And they then notify customers with smart meters to start using power. So you get a message saying, okay, wash your dishes now.
0: Yeah, notification.
2: Do your laundry now, which sounds kind of weird. But at the same time, the goal is to incentivize people to take this step. The rewards themselves, it's not a one-size-fits-all system. It depends on where you are in the country. You might get half-price rates in one area. You might get credits for free power in another area or points that you can maybe swap for gift cards, something like that. But the app and how they get in touch with you is kind of next level, I suppose. In the past, the schemes were more about demand reduction, essentially paying you to turn things off during busy peak hours to prevent a blackout. But this is the first time that the national scheme in England is officially encouraging people to use the energy, but use it at particular times.
1: Yeah, and also I think it's also very unwise to ask people to turn off their ACs when they are, you know, enduring heat waves in the middle of the summer.
2: Yeah.
1: When they...

0: more mindful about what kind of electricity we can use at current. I think last year we talked to somebody about a very similar system here in the UK, is that she has an app that pops on her phone, you have free electricity for the next 2 hours. Oh. And she's like, yeah, I can do my laundry now. And I think that's a very small detail, subtle changes that can happen in our daily life.
1: If that fits into your daily schedule. If it doesn't, it might not be seen as a convenience. It might be seen as an annoyance.
0: But it still gives you an option, isn't it?
1: Well, yeah, I know. But you see my point, right? Mm-hmm. If you're in the middle of a meeting or something and you get that message on your phone, electricity's free in your house for the next 2 hours, and you can't take advantage of it, then the emotional response might not be so positive. I don't know if we're caring about emotional responses here, but it might be annoying for some.
2: Yeah, at the end of the day, it's always about the national incentive, the UK case, the Chinese case, whatsoever, about encouraging people to pay attention to how we're going greener as a country. It's rolling out as a national policy, as it seems, but at the end of the day, it's these small details, small decisions we're making that's really making a difference. And yeah, we encourage the more using up of the renewable energy that we already generated and stored in the power grid will be a good start.
0: Yeah, it's an interesting time that we're living in. Who knows that 20, 50, 100 years ago, who knows, the sun can help us light out our bulb in the rooms.
1: You and I were chatting before the show today, and we speculated that maybe in the future, smart home appliances will know when the grid is full and start operating on their own without even us telling them to do so.
0: Wow. Taking advantage of the free electricity for the next 2 hours. But that's going to take a lot of research and technology and also incentives from the government. We'll keep watching that. This is Roundtable with myself, Faye, together with Yushan and Steve. Stick around, everybody. We'll be back after this break.
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0: You're listening to Roundtable. I'm Feifei, together with Yushan and Steve Hatherley. Coming up, across China, people are heading out, not to malls, but to courts, to trails, to warehouses with DJ booths. To be exact, 800 million people participated in some kind of outdoor sports last year, from retirees to office workers to mothers. They're not really here to win or gain attention, but for the experience itself. 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And please don't forget that we want to hear from you. An email is great, but a voice memo is super great. Send those our way with your thoughts on any of the issues.

0: issues that we discuss on the show to roundtablepodcast@qq.com. And now, in China right now, people from all walks of life are heading outside to catch that summer breeze and work up a sweat. We have a mother booking a pickleball court on her lunch break, an office worker signing up for high rocks to prove that those gym hours meant something else, and also we have retiree calling in court her offline social platform. 800 million people participated in some kind of outdoor sports last year in China, and this number captures exactly how Chinese people are organizing their leisure, their travel, and even their identity. So, Yushan and Steve, it's summertime, it's getting warmer, so that means our muscle needs less time to warm up. Do you have any plans when it comes to new sports to pick up or new outdoor plans?
1: I am definitely more active in warmer weather than I am in colder weather, and I have a gym membership. But yeah, I'm looking for something else to do that's a little bit more active than simply going to the gym. Going to the gym can get a little stale if you've been doing it for a while, so some sort of outdoor activity. I was looking for tennis courts around where I live. I haven't successfully found any yet, but if I do, then yeah, I might add tennis to my list of things.
2: Yeah, for me, a gym is always the safe zone or the comfort zone, but to consider how to further strengthen not only your muscles but your bones, I'm thinking about trying out badminton, or rather picking it up, since I used to play it when I was a kid.
1: There's but a badminton court next to our building.
2: Exactly, that's so convenient, and also you don't need much to start playing. And I heard that jumping, or rather like bringing your body in the motion and carrying your own weight more often by jumping, that's a good way of exercising the density of your bones.
1: I was looking into rock climbing too.
0: Oh, I love that.
1: So I searched it online and I found a rock climbing gym 2 subway stops away from my house. Amazing. Took the subway, walked there. It's a children's rock climbing gym.
0: Maybe it's also still your level,
2: just,
0: you know?
2: Just go
1: no,
2: ahead.
1: It's like 8 feet tall. It's for babies, I think. Anyway, they were having a great time, but my search will continue. Here's a question. Would either of you consider pickleball, which is a booming sport around the world these days?
0: You know, it's a very, very new term for me. I think starting this year, I start to see more people playing pickleball. You know, I have zero knowledge about this kind of sport in the past, and I saw some of the court, some people playing outside. I was like,
1: you've seen it in Beijing, huh?
0: Yeah, what are they doing? Like, the nets are different. It's sort of like badminton tennis, but it's not really.
1: You're right. It's kind of like tennis. It's kind of like badminton. It's kind of like ping pong in a way. It is all of those things, but it is its own sport at the same time, and it's called pickleball. If you were to see it, you might think, it looks like a tennis court, but way smaller.
2: Like right? Playing table tennis on the tennis court.
1: Bigger than, exactly. But the table is now on the ground, if that makes sense at all. This has been around for a really, really, really long time. This is invented decades ago. I think it was back in the mid-1960s. But for one reason or another, it has absolutely exploded in popularity. Now, I won't go through all the rules of pickleball, but I'll just say this. Let's just think of tennis and a combination of tennis, badminton, and ping pong. Just think about that. You're outside. It's usually played in couples. So it's you and your partner against another person and their partner. So it's four people at the same time. And the ball gets hit back and forth over the net. We'll leave the description of the game there. The reason that people seem to be loving this is because it's social. There's usually four people playing. Think about if you play tennis with your friend. They're way on the other side, right? Mm. That's not a social interaction. Mm-hmm. Only before and after the match. But pickleball is social while you're actually playing it. That's one of the reasons. Another is because it's relatively low impact. It's not very hard on your body. So what that means is a 10-year-old can have fun playing it, a 30-year-old can have fun playing it, and so can a 75-year-old. Everybody can enjoy this. It can be very competitive, which satisfies that type of personality, mm-hmm. if you want it to be. I've never played it before. I've seen it a lot. I want to play. It looks like a whole lot of fun. Hmm.
0: And you know, that reminds me of tennis, really. I tried tennis. I made multiple goals before. None of them succeeded.
2: Oh, why?
0: Simply because it's so hard.
2: You have to like, run a lot and...
0: It's like you have to hit the ball really hard. Oh. And if your technique is not up there, but the other side of the player is really, for example, has been really experienced, all you do is he hit the ball to you and then you pick it up, yeah. running around the court.
1: So pickleball is a little... There's a pickleball movie coming out.
2: Oh.
1: Not so far away. From now, and that's in the trailer of the film. This tennis pro comes to play pickleball, and the tennis pro is saying, oh, I got this, and then like tries to hit the ball as hard as he can. You know, in tennis, the overhead serve.
2: Oh, yeah. Wow.
1: Well, you don't serve overhead in pickleball. You serve underhand. And he's like, oh, I didn't know that. And then he tries to smash the ball, and the partner is saying, don't hit the ball so hard.
2: Yeah.
1: So it's just a different kind of strategy. It's a different kind of game. And it's really popular here in China, too, in Hunan province. It's booming since 2023. The city there, is it Hebei City?
0: Hebei, yes.
2: Hebei,
1: yeah, so they've been promoting pickleball there through a bunch of different ways. They've been promoting it in schools and offices and communities and out at different scenic spots and government institutions. They've attracted more than 1 million participants to this game. And the city built over 1,500 courts and installed more than 8,000 pieces of fitness equipment, ensuring that the people who live in the city can reach a sports facility within 15 minutes. It's absolutely booming in that city in Hunan province.
2: Yeah, I watched a video of how people play pickleball mm-hmm. this morning, and apparently it's very... The intensity level is rather low, and you can just play and chat, and it's just something that you're vibing with your friend, and
1: yep.
2: it's so chill. Oh. That's why also in Hebei, the city, a lot of retirees, the elders, they play in the mornings, and you can also see students, they train in the afternoons, and office workers arrive after work to just relax and socialize. It's a good way for people to just chill out a little bit.
1: It's the fastest growing sport in
2: yeah.
1: America.
0: As well.
1: And the data shows that, yeah. In 2024, almost 20 million Americans participated in pickleball in some way, shape, or form. And that was a 45% increase from the year before, and a 311% increase from 2 years before.
0: Ooh. And also here in China, I think the number of pickleball tournaments in China increased from around 80 in 2024 to more than 600 this year.
1: Yeah, it's crazy.
0: We're
1: people
0: only
1: love
0: half
1: it.
0: Into this year. And the social part is sort of an important factor why is fueling this popularity in pickleball. And that reminds me, we have a lot of other sports that got trendy because of this social factor that can have playing here. And this summer, well, not only this summer, I think in the beginning of this year and even a later part of last year, more people are talking about high rocks,
2: yeah.
0: especially in big cities like mm-hmm. Beijing, Shenzhen, Shanghai.
2: I believe I hear the word high rocks first time last year.
1: Yeah, we talked about it briefly on Roundtable.
2: I was so impressed about how intense it is. So for high rocks, it's a global fitness race that combines endurance running with functional workout stations. A standard high rocks competition would include... Well, hear this out. First of all, multiple 1 kilometer runs, combined with exercises such as rowing, sled pushing, lunges, burpees, and wall balls.
1: It's mental. It's absolutely mental.
2: Any one of these will kill me.
1: You just described that in a very kind way. This is insanity level workout. Run multiple 1 kilometer runs in the same workout.
2: Mm-hmm.
1: So the way this goes, I was watching the World Championships from 2025 earlier today on replay. The race starts, you run for 1 kilometer. Then you do one of those exercises
2: uh-huh.
1: that Yushan mentioned. So let's say rowing.
2: Mm-hmm.
1: You do that, and you don't just casually row. This is high intensity rowing. And
2: you give it all.
0: The clock is ticking
1: and
0: for you.
1: And you do a lot of it. And then when you're finished with the rowing, then you run for 1 kilometer again. And then you do sled pushing, but not a little bit of sled pushing. And by the way, not some light, casual.
0: We're talking about 100 kilograms.
1: Or more.
0: Yeah, yeah, for like entry level.
1: Yep.
0: For the general public.
1: And then when you're done with that, guess what you do?
0: Run one kilometer again,
1: and you keep going. You do lunges, you do burpees, you said it, you do wall balls. Wall balls are a nightmare.
0: 100 wall balls.
1: Yeah, you hold a medicine ball. A medicine ball is a heavy, think of a yoga ball, a smaller yoga ball. Mm-hmm. Think of a kettlebell, I guess.
0: Yeah.
1: But
0: very
1: soft.
0: Heavy, yeah.
1: But still heavy. So you do a lunge with that, and when you come up out of your lunge, you throw the ball up in the air. It has to hit a spot on the wall. You catch it, then you lunge again, and you repeat that for, you said it right, 100 times.
0: But that's the whole hour of exercise for me, like 100 squats.
1: Sorry.
0: Oh
1: yeah, I was going to say, if you could finish this in an hour, you'd be world championship level. I didn't see the women's finals the winning time, but the men's winner was 45 minutes, I think. But for most people, yeah, it takes them like an hour to complete some of these events, some of these individual parts, not the whole thing. That can take hours and hours.
0: That's such a high intensity workout. Doesn't really seem like something as accessible as pickleball that everybody can do, but still
2: people are
0: taking over
2: in.
0: Why is that?
2: Yeah, it's just crazy looking at how so many people are participating. This is according to High Rocks coach and participant that in 2024 in Beijing, right here, about 1,700 participants signed up for one High Rocks event. And just 1 year after that, the 2025 Beijing event saw that number jump to over 8,000 athletes. And the upcoming 2026 Shanghai station is expected to break 20,000 participants.
1: I believe
2: the biggest reason here why people love it so much is because of the fact that it's a way of keeping up with the tide, with the latest trend. This is the cool thing to do, as everybody is posting on social media. If he or she can do it, then I can train myself, and I can do it too sometime in the future.
1: Yeah, I mean, this is relatively new. This was invented in Germany in 2017. It was only a few hundred people who came up with this idea. But I attribute the popularity of High Rocks to the fact that I think it's the pinnacle of exercise right now.
2: Yeah.
1: It's kind of like the ability to run a marathon is seen as the pinnacle of jogging.
2: Mm-hmm. It's also beaten up, what's it called, CrossFit?
1: Yeah, it seems to me like it's a more intense version of CrossFit. So I think the attraction is 99.9% of the people on this planet wouldn't be able to complete this.
2: Yeah.
1: Wouldn't be able to do it.
2: That's true.
1: So it's like the ultimate exercise challenge. And that's why they have High Rocks training centers where you go and you sign up and you get a coach and you'll train for the individual parts. You'll train for the wall balls. You'll train for the running part of it. You'll train for the sled push and the sled pull. And you train in those individual parts, and then you can go and take part in a High Rocks competition yourself.
0: And also when it comes to, you know, I was very attracted to High Rocks competitions.
2: Oh.
0: I was thinking about joining that, and then I realized I cannot finish all that plus 100, you know, squats and throwing medicine balls and 8 kilometers. But I think the atmosphere is also one part. You know, they have DJs playing really pumpy music in the background. People are cheering up for you. And it's sort of, especially for someone who's been struggling with any of exercises and feeling that they need this extra motivation, events like High Rocks and CrossFit can actually help you to participate in it.
1: That DJ would be playing my funeral music.
0: There's no panting.
1: Way. I'm in relatively decent shape. There's no way I could complete that, which is why I would love the opportunity to see if I'm even physically capable of doing something like that. I don't think I am, but I'd like to know.
0: Yeah.
2: But whenever there is such an event, like marathon or High Rocks race coming into town, it triggers a chain reaction of attracting people to travel to this place and bring in tourism, revenue for the year. And yeah, it's a good way of knowing people in the circle and also just challenge yourself a little bit.
0: And, you know, High Rocks is only one of many examples of niche sport. You know, it's supposed to be niche sport going mainstream because of the popularity. But regardless of being in pickleball courts in city parks or camping sites or riverside trails or warehouses, panting yourself trying to finish that High Rocks competition, I think it's more than just exercises and getting fit. It's more about, you know, meeting people, become everyday life, getting more positive and active in your daily life. So that's in the end of the day, I encourage everybody go out in the summertime and enjoy the breeze and enjoy your fitness. And that is the end of today's roundtable. I'm Feifei, and thanks Steve and Yushan. Thank you for listening to this edition of Roundtable, and I'll see you next time.

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5: Shane Bigham with you on this Thursday, June 4th, 2026. You're listening to the Beijing Hour, coming to you live from the Chinese capital. On today's program, the president of Laos now in Beijing as he continues his state visit in China. Iran says its navy's targeted a U.S. destroyer in the Strait of Hormuz, but Washington's denied the claim. The World Health Organization head says he's encouraged by the efforts to fight the Ebola outbreak in the DRC. In business, China pushes back on claims that state subsidies are giving its companies an unfair advantage. In sports, upsets and milestones at the French Open. In culture and entertainment, China's hosting a dialogue on civilization in Dunhua. Now the day's top stories. The Lao president's in Beijing to continue his state visit in China, which runs through Saturday. Tunglin Sisulit was in Hangzhou on Tuesday and Wednesday. Sun Ye has more.
6: Lao President Thulom Sisulit has arrived in Beijing to a very warm welcome as the president continues his state visit to China that will run through until Saturday. He has come at the invitation of Chinese President Xi Jinping. Now, in the last 2 days, the Lao top leader has been in the Chinese eastern province of Zhejiang, where he visited Chinese tech companies, including Alibaba, where he saw how Lao products could be reaching more Chinese consumers. He also operated on a Chinese robotic dog, and he also saw how AI-powered robotics has been developing in China, as well as other technological developments. The president has also been in the village of Yuncun in Zhejiang. That's a place famous in China for it being integrating ecological protection as well as rural revitalization. Now, in Beijing, the Lao leader is expected to be seeing more Chinese developments in different areas, as well as having key meetings with Chinese officials. Lao national media has previously reported that this visit was aiming at deepening the cooperation and long-standing friendship between the two countries, and also to enhance the comprehensive strategic partnership. And this year also marks the 65th anniversary of bilateral ties.
5: That was Sun Ye reporting. China and Laos strengthened cooperation in trade, tourism, and people-to-people exchanges thanks to a landmark railway project between the two countries. Yang Jinghao has more on how the cross-border line is boosting regional connectivity.
7: A milestone for the China-Laos Railway. Since entering service in late 2021, the cross-border line has operated more than 100,000 passenger train services. Stretching over 1,000 kilometers, it connects Kunming in southwest China with the Lao capital, Vientiane, serving as a key transport corridor between the two countries.
8: This train is setting off from Kunming for Vientiane. Since its launch, the China-Laos Railway has carried more than 73 million passengers. They include around 840,000 cross-border travelers from more than 120 countries and regions.
7: One of them is Kapi Lum Vanaphon, a Lao student and vlogger based in Kunming. As a frequent passenger on the railway, he has witnessed firsthand how it has changed daily life along the route.
9: Whenever I go home, I take the China-Laos Railway. Each time, I can see how quickly my hometown is developing, with more tourists visiting and more Chinese businesses setting up there.
7: The railway is bringing Chinese and Lao travelers closer together, while also drawing visitors from around the world, a trend further supported by China's expanded visa-free policies.
10: It's a very interesting culture for us to discover, and we wanted the children to see China with their eyes, to see how it has changed a lot in 14 years, last time we came.
7: Beyond passenger travel, the railway is also reshaping regional trade. To date, it has transported around 20 million tons of cross-border cargo, providing a faster and more cost-effective logistics route between China and Southeast Asia. One of the key highlights is the region's growing tropical fruit trade. Official figures show that more than 100,000 tons of tropical fruits entered China via the railway in the first 5 months of this year, with the durian shipments surging.
0: To meet strong demand during the peak durian season, the Lansang Mekong Express Freight Service operates an average of 3 to 4 trains a day, with as many as 6 on peak days. Each train carries more than 600 tons of durians.
7: As connections grow along the railway, so do opportunities for people-to-people exchanges. Vinaphone is one example. Inspired by his own experience studying in China, he now runs an education consultancy in Laos and has already helped more than 30 Laos students pursue higher education in China.
9: After graduation, I plan to work in China, and I hope to promote cultural and tourism exchanges between the two countries by running companies in both Laos and China.
7: Today, China and Laos are working together to further improve the efficiency and quality of railway operations. As connectivity continues to grow, so too does the shared future between the two countries.
5: And that was Yang Jinghao on boosting regional links through the China-Lao Railway. China's urged the European Union to view its trade ties with China as complementary instead of as a risk. Foreign Ministry spokesperson Mao Ning made the remarks amid a debate within the European Commission about de-risking from China. She said a growing number of European businesses are expanding their presence in China.
11: China-EU trade cooperation comes from shared interests. At its core, it's the result of comparative advantages and market competition working together. Complementary strengths are not a risk, and integrated interests are not a threat. Over the past 50 years or so, annual trade between China and Europe has grown more than 300-fold, and two-way investment has reached nearly $206 billion. That speaks volumes about the strong momentum and bright prospects of China-EU cooperation. Trade protectionism goes against the laws of economics and ultimately benefits no one.
5: A survey by the EU Chamber of Commerce in China shows 68% of European companies are staying or expanding operations in China, while nearly one-third of them are onshoring further in the country. The 29th St. Petersburg International Economic Forum is underway in Russia's second-largest city. The forum is a key event for attracting foreign investment. This year's forum brings together about 20,000 representatives from political, business, and academic circles across more than 100 countries and territories. Dasha Chernyshova has more from St. Petersburg.
12: Well, it is a major political and economic event of the Russian calendar. The St. Petersburg International Economic Forum is the venue where government officials, international organizations are meeting with business and with the representatives of the region so that they can all benefit from better networking. But also it defines the agenda when we look at the economic spectrum. This year's theme is pragmatic dialogue, the path to stable future. Pragmatic dialogue is something that Moscow is trying to build with international partners, and the Russian president will be holding bilateral talks on the sidelines of this forum and giving a speech at the plenary session. Among the highest profile guests will be Chinese Vice President Han Zhen, his participation does reflect the growing importance of Moscow-Beijing cooperation. We understand that in their bilateral negotiations, they will be talking about further deepening of the ties, particularly after Putin's visit to China. There will be delegations from, including India, Indonesia. They are also expected to attend. And Saudi Arabia is the guest of this year. That's the guest country, and they will be represented by the Minister of Energy. So a lot is being discussed at this forum, and it does seem that this Russian Davos is something that is attracting international attention a lot, even though it has been sidelined by the Western countries. This year, we are seeing the official American delegation present at the forum, something which has come as a surprise. And also some Russian officials are saying that European European countries are still being represented by some participants of the business communities, as well as some parties from different political spectrum across Europe.
5: That was Dasha Chernyshova reporting. Russian Foreign Ministry spokesperson Maria Zakharova said at the forum that her country and China's strategic coordination has been and will continue to be key in maintaining global stability and improving global governance.
13: Recently, the Russian president visited the capital of China and held talks with President Xi. We can say that the Treaty of Good Neighborliness and Friendly Cooperation between Russia and China truly works. Entering the 21st century, our relations began to develop on a large scale, intensively and productively, precisely on the basis of the treaty. The two countries coordinate their positions both on international platforms and on key strategic issues that matter to both countries and the entire world. China and Russia undoubtedly put the national interests first. But at the same time, both countries understand that all of humanity faces a range of challenges, challenges that all countries are confronting, and these challenges must be addressed and answered collectively by all nations.
5: Russian President Vladimir Putin paid a state visit to China last month, his 25th visit to the country. Coming up, Iran says it struck a U.S. destroyer in the Strait of Hormuz. Washington denies the claim.
14: China has unveiled a landmark reform that could affect hundreds of millions of migrant workers and their families. Supporters say it's a breakthrough for fairness and opportunity. Critics wonder whether cities can afford it and whether implementation will match ambition. Could this unleash new consumer spending and housing demand? Will China's biggest cities become even more attractive? And what happens to smaller cities if talent and people keep flowing away? This week at the Chat Lounge, we explore whether China is entering the next phase of urbanization and what that means for the country's future. Listen wherever you get your podcasts and on CGTN Radio.
5: 12 minutes past the hour, Iran's Islamic Revolutionary Guard Corps says its Navy targeted a U.S. destroyer in the Gulf of Oman, citing aggressive actions and violations of Strait of Hormuz regulations. Iran claims the destroyer attempted to approach territorial waters and that its Navy identified and struck the vessel's command center. A U.S. Central Command denied the claim, saying U.S. ships continue to operate safely and unimpeded. Uncertainty is surrounding ongoing ceasefire efforts. Tehran says the primary issue for the talks is ending the war on all fronts, including Lebanon. The Trump administration is seeking to decouple regional conflicts from the negotiations. President Donald Trump says Washington's trying to separate Iran talks from the regional conflict between Israel and Lebanon.
15: We're trying to separate it. I mean, you know, it's a very different kind of a thing. We actually spoke with Hezbollah for the first time ever. We didn't know they spoke, and they agreed yesterday they're not going to shoot, Israel's not going to shoot. We're just going to see. But I'd like to separate it. I'd like to have a separate thing because it is separate.
5: And Trump also says Iran's agreed not to have nuclear weapons, but Tehran could still change its mind. He also says the Iranian supreme leader is giving final approval in the talks. Tony Waterman has more from Washington, D.C.
16: According to President Trump, Iran has already agreed to some very major concessions. He gave this podcast interview with the conservative columnist Miranda Devine. That aired this morning. And in that interview, the president said that Iran had already agreed to not have a nuclear weapon. This is something that has long been a red line for the Iranian regime. The president also said that the new supreme leader, Ayatollah Mojtaba Khamenei, is now involved in negotiations with the United States.
15: The people we're dealing with, we know they're the people that are leading the country right now.
17: Is it the gay Ayatollah?
15: He's involved, absolutely.
17: Really?
15: Yeah, I think they have a lot of respect for him.
17: So who's making the decisions?
15: Well, they say he is giving approval. Because that's the way it has been for a long, long time. His father and then him, I guess it's a succession. But we seem to be getting along quite well.
17: Would you like to meet him or meet any of the Iranians in person?
15: I've never thought of it, actually. It's a very good question. I'll think of it. Yeah, I'd like to meet him. I'd like to meet everybody. I'd like to meet him.
16: And he admitted that the Strait of Hormuz could remain closed throughout the summer. So very bad news there, if that is true, for global energy prices.
5: That was Tony Waterman reporting. The U.S. House of Representatives has passed a resolution to limit President Donald Trump's war powers against Iran. The vote was 215 to 208, with four Republicans breaking party ranks to vote in favor. It's the latest setback for President Trump in Congress, even as Republicans hold slim majorities in both chambers. For now, though, the vote remains largely symbolic as it expresses Congress's view, but doesn't carry the force of law. Republicans overwhelmingly backed the president when the war started, but some began to waver as the conflict dragged on with no clear end in sight. Republicans are concerned that the war will hurt the party's prospects in the midterm elections coming up in November. Iranian state media has reported that the Revolutionary Guards denied responsibility for Wednesday's attack on Kuwait's international airport, blaming the destruction instead on U.S. interceptor missiles that failed to hit their targets. The U.S. military rejected that claim, saying that Iranian drones deliberately targeted the airport. This comes after Kuwaiti authorities said one person was killed and dozens more injured when ballistic missiles and drones struck civilian and vital facilities across the country, including the airport, in attacks they attributed to Iran. Kuwait summoned Iran's charge d'affaires, expelled two Iranian diplomats, and reduced the size of Iran's diplomatic mission in the country while reiterating that its territory and airspace have not been used to attack any country. Israeli Prime Minister Benjamin Netanyahu says he and U.S. President Donald Trump remain aligned on key goals regarding Iran, despite tactical differences. Netanyahu said he speaks with Trump every 2 days and that the two leaders share the same objectives, preventing Iran from obtaining a nuclear weapon and ensuring Israel's security. He added they're committed to disarming Hezbollah and pursuing the demilitarization of Lebanon. Netanyahu acknowledged occasional disagreements with the U.S. administration, but said such issues are resolved without losing sight of what he called their core objectives. His remarks followed Trump's revelation of a heated phone call with Netanyahu earlier in the week, while insisting that the two leaders continue to work well together. Israel and Lebanon have agreed to move forward with a ceasefire amid a joint statement released after trilateral negotiations in Washington. The ceasefire depends on a complete end to Hezbollah attacks and the evacuation of all Hezbollah operatives from the South Litani sector. Although both sides agreed to a ceasefire last month, fighting continued in the weeks that followed. Iran has said it'll not back any deal to end the conflict with the U.S. and Israel unless the ceasefire is also extended to Lebanon. The joint statement added that Lebanon and Israel will continue direct talks, aiming to build confidence and resolve outstanding issues. Ukrainian President Volodymyr Zelensky says his country's military has struck the St. Petersburg oil terminal in Russia.
18: We have made significant progress in deep strikes. Today we reached a target 1,100 kilometers away, and this isn't an isolated incident. It is a specific target and a concrete result. We have the security guarantees that allow us to end this war on equal footing with the Russians in any diplomatic format.
5: The attack came hours before the opening of the 29th St. Petersburg International Economic Forum. Zelensky also says he's ready for direct talks with Russian President Putin to end the war, adding that he cannot wait for other global conflicts to be resolved before it's Ukraine's turn. This is seen as a reference to U.S. brokered talks and Washington's focus on Iran. Zelensky says Ukraine's intensified strikes deep inside Russia have enabled it to negotiate an end of the war on equal footing. Dasha Chernyshova has more.
12: Well, we do know from the Russian Ministry of Defense that at least 354 Ukrainian drones have been intercepted over the different regions of Russia overnight and more than 700 over the course of the past 24 hours. They do say that most of those attacks have been repelled, but in the city of St. Petersburg, Russia's second largest city, where the St. Petersburg International Economic Forum has kicked off on Wednesday, indeed, the visitors of this forum could see the plumes of smoke as they were moving towards the platform. platform of this forum where it is being held. We do know that the attack took place in several regions of the city, in Kronstadt, in other parts, in Krasnoselsky region, in of St. Petersburg, in Kirovsky region. And the local authorities are saying that at least four people got injured as a result of those attacks. No deaths have been reported, but we're also hearing that some of the civilian and residential houses have been damaged. The Kremlin, responding to how Moscow may possibly react to this attack, is saying that Russia is already carrying out the so-called systemic strikes against the military infrastructure of Ukraine, and the guarantee of these attacks not repeating would be the continuation of Russia's special military operation in Ukraine and the elimination of the Ukrainian capacity to carry out such strikes deep inside the Russian territory, because St. Petersburg is located quite far from the border with Ukraine, more than 1,000 kilometers away.
5: That was Dasha Chernyshova reporting. Coming up, the WHO notes encouraging signs in the fight against Ebola.
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5: At 21 past the hour, the head of the World Health Organization says he's encouraged by efforts to combat the Ebola outbreak, despite the challenges facing the Democratic Republic of the Congo. Director General Tedros Adhanom Ghebreyesus was speaking in Geneva after a visit to the DRC. He said 344 cases have been confirmed, including 60 deaths. The number of suspected cases has been reduced to 116 from over 1,000 last week. But he says the WHO's risk assessment remains unchanged.
20: Very high at the national level, high at the regional level, and low at the global level. The outbreak had a big head start, and we're still behind, but under the leadership of the government of DRC, we're catching up. So far, six people have recovered in DRC and two in Uganda, showing that people can survive Ebola if they have access to care and go to health facilities as soon as they show symptoms.
5: The WHO chief adds that what he calls blanket travel restrictions imposed by countries are disrupting supply chains and hindering the response.
20: WHO recommends exit screening at airports, ports, and border crossings to prevent the exportation of cases and contacts. We ask countries that have imposed blanket travel restrictions to lift them. Fourth, community mistrust is a serious barrier. Some community leaders told me that they believe Ebola is not real. Building trust with the communities is therefore critical to bringing the outbreak under control.
5: A CGTN survey shows that 31% of respondents are most concerned about the shortage in supplies and personnel hampering the quick response to Ebola control. Public concerns about the outbreak worsening and the risk of a broader global crisis were tied at 28% each. 13% said they were most worried that the virus could become more deadly. Medical Director Isaac Mugeni with the Rawempara General Hospital is calling for more assistance amid their shortage in medical supplies.
21: Our demand for personal protective equipment is huge. We need a huge amount of protective equipment and medicine. There isn't any medicine so far. Actually, we are facing a severe shortage in medicine, protective equipment, and even medical personnel. We need assistance so that we can deploy more medical workers to take care of those patients.
5: The hospital has so far received 20 patients with Ebola symptoms and reported one death. Chinese medical experts are in the capital of the Democratic Republic of the Congo to help contain the spread of Ebola. Their visit comes 2 weeks after the WHO declared the Ebola outbreak in northeastern DRC a global health emergency. Delegation head Liu Ming says they're ready to work alongside local health authorities to strengthen surveillance, prevention, and response measures.
22: We will also work with the DRC's health authorities and research institutions to closely monitor how the disease is developing, especially how the outbreak is evolving. Based on that, we'll help develop the next steps for prevention and control, including specific response and assistance plans.
5: Yu Wenzhou with the Chinese Center for Disease Control and Prevention says they've forged a strategy.
1: By dispatching experts to boost Africa's public health capacity, China has forged a tripartite model: Chinese technology, African application, and international standards. This opens a new pathway for global health governance. Our Ebola aid and broader anti-epidemic strategies are deeply rooted in the vision of a global community of health for all. To succeed, we must establish a multilateral coordination mechanism. No single nation or organization can tackle this alone. Effective containment requires international organizations and countries uniting to support the front lines.
5: In neighboring Uganda, healthcare workers at the China-Uganda Friendship Hospital are balancing the need to prevent the spread of the virus with the need to keep essential medical services running. Strict screening measures, isolation facilities, and enhanced protective protocols have become part of daily operations. Despite the heightened precautions, the pain management and acupuncture clinic continues to serve dozens of patients each week, ensuring healthcare services remain available. The High Court of Kenya has ordered the government to disclose details of a proposed U.S.-linked Ebola quarantine center, halting its establishment. The courts also barred the admission of individuals exposed to the virus, pending a legal challenge by the Kenyan Law Society and local petitioners. Kenyan President William Ruto has defended the plan as part of national preparedness and Kenya's partnership with the U.S., but local residents are vocal in their opposition, citing health risks and a lack of community consultation. Enoch Sokolia has more.
2: In recent days, Nanyuki Town in Kenya's Laikipe County has attracted local and international attention following reports that it had been selected as the site of a proposed quarantine facility for United States citizens potentially exposed to the Ebola virus in the Democratic Republic of Congo.
3: Well, some residents say they await more information from authorities. Others have expressed concern over the possibility of hosting a facility to cater for people exposed to one of the world's deadliest virus.
23: I strongly oppose, because Ebola is a very contagious disease, extremely contagious. So you cannot go and import the disease here and bring it to us and tell us you're going to contain it. Totally unacceptable.
22: What we are seeing is making us sad. First, there's no community participation, which is the first thing they should have done. You just can't do things by force.
2: This matter has since moved to the corridors of justice, with the country's High Court ordering the government to make public details of the U.S.-linked Ebola facility. The court also extended the suspension on the implementation of the Kenya-U.S. deal, pending the hearing and determination of a case challenging the now controversial arrangement, which critics argue could put public health at risk.
3: This order effectively and legally poses any steps toward establishing this facility, as legal questions surrounding this project are considered.
2: Petitioners are questioning the legality of the agreement and whether adequate public participation and consultation were undertaken before the proposal was announced. Nanyuki residents seem to agree with the petitioners.
23: And we are not relenting, and we are not backing down.
2: President William Ruto's administration has defended the move as a strategic health partnership with the U.S. The president says it also ties Kenya directly to the global emergency response networks.
24: I am very confident about what we are doing as a country. I can assure the people of Kenya that the agreement between the government of Kenya and the American government is for the good of our country and for the partnership.
2: Residents ask a simple question: why bring a highly infectious disease to a country with zero active Ebola cases?
5: And that was Enoch Sokolia reporting. We're at 29 past the hour, checking the forecast, and Beijing's cloudy overnight. Thundershowers developing tomorrow. The low's 15, it's up to 26 on Friday. Shanghai will see a light rainfall tonight, becoming overcast tomorrow, low of 23 and a high of 28. Chongqing will be overcast,

0: becoming cloudy tomorrow, low of 23, highs 32. Nanchang will see thundershowers through tomorrow, down to 24 degrees this evening. It's 32 on Friday. Lhasa will have showers tonight, becoming cloudy, a low of 12 and a high of 23. Elsewhere in Asia, Islamabad will see a light rainfall tonight and tomorrow, down to 23 degrees this evening, 36 tomorrow. Vientiane will have moderate rainfall through tomorrow, a low of 25 and a high of 31. Phnom Penh is getting a light rainfall tonight and tomorrow, a low of 25 and a high of 34 degrees. It's time for a short break. So far this hour, the president of Laos is now in Beijing as he continues his state visit in China. Iran says its navy's targeted a U.S. destroyer in the Strait of Hormuz, but Washington's denied that claim. And the World Health Organization head says he's encouraged by efforts to fight the Ebola outbreak in the DRC. Shane Begum with you. Stay with us here on the Beijing Hour.
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2: 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Can you hear the heartbeat of our world? It's vibrant and pulsating with the essence of life itself. From the stem of trees to the gurgle of rivers. From the silent strength of mountains to the icy whispers of glaciers. Even the solid ground beneath our feet. Right there, in the midst of all, beats the heart of humanity. What if those other heartbeats were to stop? Would ours keep on ticking?
3: Examining the events that impact and shape China and the rest of the world. 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
0: Shane Bigham with you on this Thursday. Still to come, in business, China pushes back on claims that state subsidies are giving its companies an unfair advantage. In sports, upsets and milestones at the French Open. In culture and entertainment, China's hosting a dialogue on civilization in Dunhuang. 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
4: Thank you, Shane. Laos President Tulun Sisulith is in Beijing to continue a state visit to China. Sisulith, who is also General Secretary of the Lao People's Revolutionary Party Central Committee, began his state visit in the eastern Zhejiang province on Tuesday. Beijing has entered its annual flood season, with authorities taking active steps to reduce the risk. Before the season began, officials inspected flood-prone areas and improved monitoring and early warning systems. High-tech tools, including drones and underground water gauges, are now in use. Officials identified over 9,600 geological risk points, mostly in northern and western mountain areas. More than 1,000 emergency shelters have been built in mountain villages. Xu Jingyao is deputy head of a town in Fangshan District. He says roadside slopes have been reinforced in districts like Fangshan.
5: In places where the terrain is particularly steep, the soil is loose and there are people's homes right below. We have carried out reinforcement projects. We use concrete lattice structures to stabilize the slope.
4: Officials say 6 major rivers and 20 key mountain channels have been dredged and repaired. The Fire and Rescue Department has set up 470 mobile patrol units near high-risk areas and transit stations. A report shows that the eco-environmental quality of Xizang remained stable in 2025. According to the Regional Ecology Department, all 7 prefecture-level cities met the national air quality standard in the southwestern Chinese region, with over 99% of days with good or excellent air quality. Major rivers and lakes, including Namtso, also maintain good water quality. As a key ecological barrier for the country, Xizang now boasts over 15 million hectares of forest, 80 million hectares of grasslands, and the nation's largest wetland area of over 8 million hectares. The region is also home to about 170 nationally protected wild plant species, more than 1,000 wild vertebrates, and nearly 250 nationally protected animal species. A new forest shows the global semiconductor market is set to surge, driven by AI demand. The World Semiconductor Trade Statistics report predicts the market will grow nearly 90% in 2026, reaching a record $1.5 trillion. That's about 10.2 trillion yuan. Growth of another 26% is expected next year, pushing the market to over $1.9 trillion. The report says data center expansion has exceeded expectations. Memory chips will lead the surge with a 249% increase this year alone, topping $800 billion. Logic chips are also projected to grow 37%. The Americas and Asia-Pacific will be the two main engines driving continued growth across all major regions in 2027. An international intelligent equipment and AI expo is underway in Guangzhou, featuring over 3,000 new products and technologies. These include aviation-grade transmission systems, embodied robots, low-altitude logistics drones, and smart factory lines. Covering 70,000 square meters, the event hosts nearly 700 global exhibitors. Moving beyond simple product displays, the expo creates real-world scenarios. One company showcased a service robot that replaces manual elevator inspections, offering 24/7 monitoring. A highlight was the Polis Technology Zone, where officers, humanoid robots, robot dogs, and drones work together in simulated emergencies. Two major initiatives on digital transformation and tech ecosystem building were also launched, alongside several cutting-edge AI achievements and case studies.
0: Well, thank you very much. That's Tian Li with Headlines. You're listening to the Beijing Hour, and coming up in business, China pushes back on claims that state subsidies are giving its companies an unfair advantage.
6: The Beijing Hour, your window on China and the rest of the world.
0: 36 past now, and turning to business. Here's Wang Zihang.
7: Thank you, Shane. Stock markets on the Chinese mainland closed lower on Thursday. The Shanghai Composite was down over 0.6%. The Shenzhen component lost around a third of a percent. Component and chemicals for electronics were among the top gainers. In Hong Kong, the Hang Seng Index declined almost 1.5%. Japan's Nikkei dropped nearly 1.4%. China has dismissed claims that the success of its companies is driven by state subsidies, pushing back against an OECD report alleging that they benefit from an unfair advantage. The Commerce Ministry says the OECD report's conclusions are one-sided and arbitrary. The ministry says the so-called subsidies mentioned in the report lack uniform standards or statistical frameworks and are detached from the WTO consensus. It also criticized the report for attributing the global success of Chinese companies solely to government subsidies, while completely overlooking their actual competitive advantages. China is playing an increasingly important role in renewable energy, especially in the rapidly growing solar plus storage model. According to a report from the International Renewable Energy Agency, combining solar power with battery storage is becoming one of the most cost-effective and reliable ways to deliver clean electricity around the clock. The report says China has developed one of the world's most affordable and stable solar plus storage models, with electricity from these projects now costing less than building new coal-fired power plants. By the end of last year, China's installed new renewable energy capacity had reached over 2.3 billion kilowatts, accounting for about 60% of the country's total power capacity. Now, for more on this, Michael Wang earlier spoke with Lin Bo-Chiang, Dean of the China Institute for Studies in Energy Policy at Xiamen University.
8: The world right now is talking about the surge in power demand from AI data centers. As we see data centers multiply and computing demand surges, how important do you think is solar energy, solar power in general for China when it comes to advancing its AI economy?
9: Yes, it seems to me that AI has a large impact on the incremental electricity demand in China and also globally, particularly United States. They are estimated in China that under the optimistic situation that the AI data center could reach the energy consumption.

0: It's in the western regions where the solar resources are very good. The cost of the solar plus storage is actually compatible to Chinese industrial commercial tariff. If compared with industrial and commercial tariff on average to the developed countries like United States, Europe, it's actually cheaper. So China has over last decades or so proved that the solar and plus storage is workable now. If willing to use it, your electricity could be cheaper. So if you look at the U.S. right now, the data center create a huge problem on the electricity demand. If U.S. willing to use solar plus storage, it will be substantially cheaper than the natural gas turbines to support the AI center. And also could be shorter. On average, the largest scale of the solar plus storage takes about 6 to 12 months, while the gas turbines normally take at least 2 years to some even estimate to 7 years because of the turbine equipment supply is not sufficient. So all in all, if AI, U.S., it seems to me at this moment to meet the data center electricity demand, the solar plus storage is the best choice.
1: That was Professor Limbo Chiang on China's solar power. Now, China leads the world and dominates the entire supply chain in solar energy. The country accounts for roughly 80% of global solar panel production and regularly installs more renewable energy capacity in a single year than the rest of the world combined. Zheng Junfeng has more from the Solar Energy Conference underway in Shanghai.
2: Solar modules, PV components, batteries, inverters and intelligent solutions, plus all the key players.
3: From solar panels to battery, the entire value chain of solar industry is here at SNAP 2026, the biggest solar event in the world.
2: One of the largest exhibitors is Skyworth Solar, a leading solar module maker. And executives say a key goal of the company is to expand its global presence.
4: So actually, we have very big ambition. I think to be a very healthy company, a very international company, we have to have at least overseas income dominate 50% of the total revenue.
5: That's the target.
4: Yeah, because right now it's 90% from residential from China.
2: Ms. Chu says the company's global strategy has gone far beyond just selling solar panels.
4: So we are like a one-stop solution. 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
2: And that's exactly what foreign buyers want.
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7: I think Chinese companies can provide not only good products, also complete solution for different scenarios, which makes them very competitive in the global market.
2: International buyers say missing out on solar can be risky for energy security, considering current oil prices.
8: Countries that don't focus on solar are going to suffer a lot with this energy crisis. And the diversification on where these plants need to be and markets that manufacturers in China want to access is very important.
2: The organizer of SNAC stresses solar's role in meeting AI's demand for electricity.
9: Solar plus storage is definitely the best match because it is the price-wise is very competitive compared to the traditional, the fossil energy right now. And we are seeing a blooming in AIDC, a need for AI demand. It's a new trend that we have right now.
2: According to the International Energy Agency, global renewable energy could double from 2025 levels by the end of the decade, with 80% of new clean energy capacity expected to come from solar, and China would remain the world's biggest growth market.
1: That was Zheng Junfeng at the Solar Energy Conference in Shanghai. Beijing is advancing its pilot program for boosting the integration of intelligent city infrastructure and intelligent connected vehicles. Its smart transportation platform

0: leverages 3D technology and front-end sensing devices to generate holographic intersection imagery. Large models analyze real-time traffic flow, queue lengths, and congestion conditions. Currently, artificial intelligence is powering traffic lights at 19 intersections in the city. The AI system can extend the green light during congestion. Most of the intersections reported a 21% increase in traffic speed and a 19% drop in the congestion index. Officials say the intelligent system marks a shift from signals that direct cars to signals that adapt traffic. SpaceX has unveiled plans to raise $75 billion in an initial public offering that would value the company at nearly $1.8 trillion. The company says in a filing with the Securities and Exchange Commission that SpaceX plans to sell over 555 million shares at an initial price of $135 a share. The offering could take place as soon as June the 12th. It would shatter the $29.4 billion fundraising record for an IPO held by Gulf giant Saudi Aramco.
1: All right, thank you very much. So that's Wang Zihang with business. You're listening to the Beijing Hour, and coming up in sports, upsets and milestones at the French Open.
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1: 46 past now, and turning to sports, here's Yang Guang.
3: Thank you, Shane. We start with tennis. Russian teenager Diana Schneider has pulled off one of the biggest surprises at the French Open, defeating world number one Arina Sabalenka to reach her first Grand Slam semifinal. Sabalenka, a 28-year-old chasing her first Roland Garros title, appeared in control early, but struggled in windy and cool conditions. Schneider, seeded 25th, stayed composed and turned the match around, claiming victory in a remarkable late search. Sabalenka said it would take some time for her to recover from this loss.
4: Just want to quit tennis right now, but we'll see. We'll see in a few days. Hopefully I'll get back on track mentally. I feel like mentally I couldn't really recover after a second set, and that really, I think that was the biggest mistake from me. I don't know when was the last time that happened to me that I lost 10 games in a row, but I don't know, I guess mentally I got into a very deep, deep, dark hole over there, and I just couldn't get back mentally on track.
3: Schneider will now face a fellow Russian first-time semifinalist Maya Hvalinska, setting up an unexpected showdown in Paris. On the men's side, Italian tennis player Flavio Cavalli reached a milestone in his career, advancing to his first Grand Slam semifinal at French Open. The 10th-seeded Cavalli overcame Canada's Félix Auger-Aliassime in a breakthrough performance, marking his first victory over top 10 opponent at a major. Cavalli called his first Grand Slam semifinal a dream come true.
5: I'm very happy to be sit here and winning about this match. It means a lot for me, and it's the first semifinal in a Grand Slam. It's dream come true, and I think today I played a really good match. Also, after a tough first set with a tough condition.
3: The 24-year-old, who recently claimed his third ATP Tour title in Acapulco, will now face fellow Italian Matteo Arnaudi in what will be the first all-Italian men's semifinal in Grand Slam history. In basketball, the New York Knicks came from behind to defeat the San Antonio Spurs 105-95 to take the opening game of the NBA Finals on Wednesday. Led by Jalen Brunson, the Knicks overcame an early deficit and seized control in the second half to secure the victory. Brunson praised his team's resilience and togetherness, saying those qualities made a difference on the night when New York faced a tough challenge. The win extends the Knicks' impressive playoff run and gives them an early advantage in the championship series. Meanwhile, the Spurs will look to bounce back when the two teams meet again in Game 2 on Friday. Now turning to football, Spain continued its preparations for the upcoming World Cup with a training session at the national team's headquarters in Madrid ahead of a friendly against Iraq. The reigning European champions will play their final match on home soil before travelling to the United States for the tournament. Midfielders Fabian Ruiz and Martin Zubimendi, along with goalkeeper David Raya, have joined Spain's 26-man squad following their club

0: commitments in the UEFA Champions League final. Head coach Luis de la Fuente also provided an update on young star Lamine Yamal, saying the Barcelona forward will miss the Iraq friendly as he recovers from hamstring injury. However, De La Fuente remained optimistic that 18-year-old will be fit for Spain's World Cup opener later this month.
1: The plan is to stick to what we'd planned, and our schedule gave us confidence that he could be ready for 15th of June. There are still a few days to go, so we'll see how things actually pan out. Things are generally going very well, but there might be a day when we have to put something on hold. I don't know, I'm just speculating, but if everything continues as it has so far, it could be ready to start on 15th. But does not guarantee we have to play for that reason.
0: Spain begins its Group H campaign on June the 15th, with Cape Verde, Saudi Arabia and Uruguay also in the group. Real Madrid could see the return of Jose Mourinho as head coach if Florentino Perez is re-elected club president this Sunday. Perez confirmed that Mourinho, who previously managed the club from 2010 to 2013, would resume the role, a move long anticipated in Spanish football circles. Mourinho's previous stint brought a La Liga title, a Copa del Rey, and a Spanish Super Cup during a period when the club faced a stiff competition from Pep Guardiola's Barcelona. And finally, the Chinese women's national team suffered a 2-1 defeat to Russia in the CFA Team China International Women's Football Competition in Wuhan. The match was part of China's fourth national team training camp of the year, preparing for the 2026 Asian Games and the 2027 Women's World Cup. Despite controlling much of the game and creating several scoring chances, China was unable to convert its opportunities. The teams are set to meet again in a closed-door training match on Sunday, giving the coaching staff another chance to assess players and fine-tune strategies ahead of upcoming tournaments.
2: Thank you. That's Yang Guang with sports. 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
3: The best military commander is not he who fights 100 battles and wins every one of them. The best military strategy does not lead to the desiccation of the enemy's capital city. Decoding the Art of War will help you understand why there's no art in war and how Sun Tzu stayed undefeatable using the science of war, with fun stories and insightful breakdown of famous battles. Find Decoding the Art of War wherever you listen.
2: 52 past the hour. In culture and entertainment, the third World Conference of Sinologists is opened in Dunhuang, a historic crossroad of the ancient Silk Road. The event in northwest China brings together scholars, researchers, and other representatives from around the world, focusing on how civilizational dialogue can help address global challenges. Huang Yue reports.
4: The Third World Conference of Sinologists in Dunhuang is being held under the theme Pulling Wisdom of Civilizations to Jointly Address Challenges of Our Times. The conference comes as geopolitical tensions, regional conflicts, and growing mistrust between nations continue to reshape the global landscape. Participants say that in an increasingly fragmented world, exchanges among civilizations can help reduce misunderstanding, bridge differences, and foster greater international cooperation.
5: Today, the international order and international law are facing serious challenges. That is why I believe China's call for renewed multilateralism and stronger international cooperation is especially meaningful at this moment, as the world struggles with growing disorder in global governance.
4: Many discussions here also centered on a set of global initiatives proposed by China, including the Global Development Initiative and the Global Civilization Initiative. Scholars say these initiatives reflect the traditional Chinese belief in harmony and coexistence. They say such ancient wisdom offers useful insights for addressing conflicts and uncertainty in today's world.
6: This is the philosophy of inclusiveness, and I think today what China, contemporary China, is applying this philosophy that we are all on the same sky. China, with its global initiative, security initiative, civilization initiative, is always proposing to develop this philosophy that we are all friends and we are not enemies.
4: For centuries, Dunhuang has connected travelers, merchants, and ideas across continents. Many sinologists say the discussions taking place here are a powerful symbol of how openness and exchanges between different civilizations can help to shape history, and more importantly, help to rebuild trust across borders.
2: That was Huang Yue reporting. Online data shows that China's 2026 box office has already surpassed 15.

0: 1.9 billion yuan, more than 2.3 billion US dollars. Word of mouth hit Dear You has earned more than 1.5 billion yuan since its release and currently ranks as the year's second highest grossing film. The movie will continue screening in theaters through June 30th. International audiences can expect to see that film in cinemas abroad in the coming months. The National Art Museum of China has hosted an exhibition showcasing the work of contemporary artists from Jiangsu Province, titled Radiance of Jiangsu, Art Horizons of Spring. It featured dozens of paintings and prints. The show highlighted the technical skill and creative vitality of Jiangsu artists, a tradition that stretches back centuries to masters like Gu Kaizhi, who lived in the 4th and 5th centuries, and the four masters of the Ming Dynasty. A new exhibition in Shanghai is bringing the ancient Silk Road to life through a blend of historical relics and contemporary art. Titled How Long is the Silk Road? The exhibition at the Dunhuang Contemporary Art Museum runs through the end of October. It features 65 cultural relics dating back from the Warring States period to the Tang Dynasty, alongside 26 new artworks created by artists from China and abroad. A museum director, Du Chenyan, says the exhibition explores the Silk Road not simply as a trade route, but also as a symbol of cultural exchange that continues to inspire artists. A northeast Chinese city has stepped up efforts in recent years to safeguard the intangible cultural heritage of the Hejia people. Tongjiang is home to one of the largest Hejia communities in China. Their heritage includes Hejian Yimkan storytelling, fish skin craftsmanship, and local fishing and hunting customs. UNESCO inscribed the group's storytelling style on its representative list of the intangible cultural heritage of humanity last December. The age-old oral tradition has passed down through generations of the Hejia ethnic group. And Amman has hosted the Jordanian, or Amman rather, has hosted the Jordanian finals of the 25th Chinese Proficiency Competition for Foreign College Students. 10 university students competed in Chinese language speeches, impromptu question and answer sessions, and talent performances, demonstrating their language skills and understanding of Chinese culture. The organizers encourage students to continue learning Chinese and help deepen people-to-people ties between Jordan and China. We're at 57 past. Beijing's cloudy overnight. Thunder showers developing tomorrow. The low's 15. It's up to 26 on Friday. Shanghai will see a light rainfall tonight, becoming overcast tomorrow. A low of 23 and a high of 28. Chongqing will see overcast conditions tonight. Cloudy tomorrow. Low of 23 and a high of 32. And that's it for this edition of the Beijing Hour. Making news today, the president of Laos now in Beijing as he continues his state visit in China. And Iran says its Navy has targeted a U.S. destroyer, but Washington's denied that claim. On behalf of the staff, this is Shane Bigham in the Chinese capital, hoping you'll join us for the next edition of the Beijing Hour and open a window to the world together.
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5: 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I love it so much.
6: The Yellow River, the second longest river in China, is regarded as a shaping force in the history, economy and culture of northern China. Today, about 100 million people live within its water basin, making up nearly 9% of the country's population. How is climate change felt at its headwaters? And what are the locals doing to cope with it? What are the descendants of the boatmen doing? What has kept some people from leaving their home village by the river? And what has drawn others back? Could the fading fishing community revive in a time of digital transformation? From 2021 to 2024, our reporters visited the upper, middle and lower reaches of the Yellow River, talked to the herders, farmers, boatmen, fishermen and eco-activists who share a close bond with the river, and present their stories in pictures, podcasts and videos, or in our 12-part series, The Yellow River Mosaic, available only on CGTN Radio.
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9: 您现在收听的是中国国际广播电台。
0: Now the news. I'm Shane Bigham. China's pushing back against Europe's talk of economic de-risking, arguing that trade protectionism goes against the laws of economics. The comments from Chinese Foreign Ministry spokesperson Mao Ning follow reports that the European Union could introduce fresh trade restrictions later this month. When questioned about a recent EU Chamber of Commerce survey, which shows nearly 70% of European firms plan to stay or expand in China, Mao said those corporate actions serve as a strong rebuttal of European political rhetoric.
10: China-EU trade cooperation comes from shared interests. At its core, it's the result of comparative advantages and market competition working together. Complementary strengths are not a risk, and integrated interests are not a threat.
0: She urged European leaders to view trade ties in a more objective and rational way, adding that economic cooperation between the two sides has grown over 300 times over the past five decades. China's ramping up efforts to bring foreign goods into the country, announcing a major expansion of its Export to China initiative. The Commerce Ministry plans to host over 100 promotional events this year to connect global businesses directly with Chinese consumers. The campaign heads international this Sunday, with its first overseas showcases debuting in Belarus and Germany. Commerce officials are encouraging foreign firms to capitalize on these new channels and scale up exports and tap into the Chinese market. Hezbollah's rejected a U.S.-mediated ceasefire plan that had been agreed to by the Lebanese and Israeli governments, calling the Washington Declaration a roadmap for enslavement. The proposal was contingent on the militant group ceasing fire and evacuating its fighters from southern Lebanon. However, Hezbollah leader Naim Qassem declared that resistance will continue as long as Israeli occupation exists. On the ground, hostilities continue, with Israeli Defense Minister Israel Katz confirming that strikes targeting Hezbollah facilities in southern Lebanon will press ahead. The World Economic Forum warns that accelerating economic fragmentation could cost the global economy between $213 and $307 billion U.S. dollars annually, according to a report released Thursday. Rising tariffs, investment restrictions, and retaliatory measures are squeezing traditional economies, including the U.S., the EU, and Japan, driving up corporate costs and clouding cross-border investment. If this divide worsens, global losses could hit $6.9 trillion, or 6.4% of global GDP. The report notes that emerging and developing economies face the heaviest impact, with potential output losses soaring to nearly 11% in a worst-case scenario. The 29th St. Petersburg International Economic Forum has begun, just hours after Ukraine said its drones hit an oil terminal in the city. The attack came a day after Moscow launched a major drone and missile barrage on Kyiv and other Ukrainian cities. A major event for attracting foreign investment, the forum brings together 20,000 representatives from political, business, and academic circles across more than 100 countries and territories. Dasha Chernyshova reports from the venue.
11: This year's theme is pragmatic dialogue, the path to stable future. Pragmatic dialogue is something that Moscow is trying to build with international partners, and the Russian president will be holding bilateral talks on the sidelines of this forum and giving a speech at the plenary session. Among the highest profile guests will be Chinese Vice President Han Zhen. His participation does reflect the growing importance of Moscow-Beijing cooperation. There will be delegations from including India, Indonesia. They are also expected to attend, and Saudi Arabia is the guest of this year. We are seeing the official American delegation present at the forum, something which has come as a surprise. And also some Russian officials are saying that European countries are still being represented by some participants of the business communities, as well as some parties from different political spectrum across Europe.
0: Online data shows that China's 2026 box office has already crossed 15.9 billion yuan, or more than 2.3 billion U.S. dollars. Word-of-mouth hit Dear You has earned more than 1.5 billion yuan since its release and currently ranks as the year's second highest-grossing film. The movie will continue screenings in theaters through June 30th. International audiences can expect to see the film in cinemas abroad in the coming months. Finally, in basketball, the New York Knicks are one step closer to an NBA title after a resilient 105-95 comeback win over the San Antonio Spurs in Game 1 of the Finals. With the victory, New York extends its playoff win streak to 12 games and hands San Antonio its first ever Game 1 loss in a final series. Game 2 tips off on Friday night. That's the news. I'm Shane Bigger.
12: A young perspective on hot-button issues around the world. This is The Hub.
13: When China and the United States are mentioned together, the headlines often focus on rivalry, risk, and confrontation. But beyond the noise, there are deeper questions at stake. How do these two systems really function? Who bears responsibility? And where does cooperation still survive? To see how these dynamics play out on the ground, we turn to our correspondent, who attended a dialogue among young leaders from China and the United States.
14: For many, college years might carry the fondest memories. You chat, laugh, even compete, hopefully in a friendly manner, with your peers. You might have different interests and aspirations, but it's an age when everything feels possible. Here at Tsinghua University, a group of American college students are meeting with their Chinese counterparts. They discuss and reflect on academic questions as well as real-life problems, hoping to better understand the busy world we're living in and to further realize the potential of themselves.
15: As a flagship event of the Young Envoy Scholarship Program, the Juxing China, U.S.-China Youth Leaders Dialogue advanced the initiative announced by Chinese President Xi Jinping to bring 50,000 young Americans to China over the course of 5 years.
16: The core challenge for smart cities isn't just collecting data and putting them into a smart city brain. It's about creating public value from it.
17: Many of the younger students we're looking at as applications towards mental health applications and thinking about how they can improve that, all the way up to neural implants.
18: And we were trying to understand how AI can play a role in energy efficiency while also being a huge consumer of energy.
19: Differentiated responsibility also shouldn't mean not paying attention to the development of renewable energy and other mitigation technologies in developing countries.
20: Not just passive users of technologies, I think the gap and discrepancy and risk to our humanness, to our dignity, to our sovereignty.
21: AI governance requires international cooperation on norms, risk management, and capacity building.
22: Real opportunities in the young people's hands, just like the U.S.-China youth leaders in these rooms.
23: International decarbonization requires substantial financial investment, and substantial financial investment requires stability and confidence in the future state of the world that you hope to be.
24: Hopefully, we can make our youth voice not only be heard, but also be included in the global governance framework.
25: So let us join hands to transform today's dialogue into action and vision into reality and write a new chapter of cooperation.
15: Engaging in deep discussions on green development, technological innovation, and social governance, participants drew on their diverse backgrounds to share insights and drive collaboration. For many, the experience underscored that amid political tensions and technological change, face-to-face connection holds unparalleled value.
13: Now, for more discussions, I'm joined by a representative from the dialogue today in Hong Kong, Zhao Xiuye, PhD candidate at the School of Public Policy and Management at Tsinghua University. Xiuye, welcome to The Hub. Now, you lived in Washington, D.C., the United States, for the longest time. You work for think tanks. You work between cities across China and the United States. So what's your overall sense of where China-U.S. Relations right now, especially when it comes to people-to-people exchanges?
26: Well, I think overall, we're at a more stable stage of the relationship. You know, both leaders are scheduled to meet. So I think we're relatively stable. You know, people are traveling back and forth. But I still have heard some concerns from the American part that they're concerned about coming to China. Because they are concerned about the potential political backlash that might happen in the future. Well, I think it has stabilized, but people still have concerns. I think the summit meeting between the two heads of states will ease that tension quite a bit later.
13: Yeah, that is the hope. And now, obviously, you live in Hong Kong. You're on the academic exchange program in Hong Kong. You're getting your PhD in Beijing. Do you feel that somehow Hong Kong is a hub of exchanges between the East and the West?
26: Well, yes, absolutely. First of all, Hong Kong has a long tradition of being the hub of Eastern and Western cultures. And right now, because of the geopolitical upheavals, not just between the United States and China, but also among Western countries, I think more and more people see Hong Kong as a livable, connected place in the world where they can live easily, where it doesn't matter if you come from the United States or from European countries, you can move to Hong Kong easily, get settled in, find jobs in a very international and competitive market. I have several friends who have moved back to Hong Kong after COVID, and some of them because of geopolitical reasons have all chosen Hong Kong to be an international place to live, and I think they're quite happy.
13: One of your research focuses is the role of subnational governments in global governance, especially in climate and energy policy. Some Chinese provinces and U.S. states continue to cooperate on climate, even when national relations are tense occasionally. What do you think is the significance of this kind of subnational cooperation?
26: The United States is a federalist system, which means states on a lot of issues can make up their own policies. And you have the blue states and the red states. Some states will choose to follow the federal government in being tough or competitive with China. But some states are more concerned about other things, like renewable energy, climate change. So through that engagement, we can actually set up a channel of communication. There's still a lot of work we can do together on climate, on energy, on trade. And also the state leaders, they are also a huge and important cohort of American political leaders that we can meet with and get to know our counterparts in the United States.
13: We remember Gavin Newsom, the governor of California, attending Davos. He would personally welcome the entry of Chinese electric vehicles to California, which is eighth largest economy in the world, if put alone.
26: So this is a problem of the state government versus the federal government, right? So for a lot of state governments like California, their gas prices are high. They are very much into the climate actions. So they're more willing to buy these high-tech, capable and affordable Chinese-made EVs. But on the other hand, the federal government's anti-climate policy, and they don't want the Chinese products coming to the United States market on competitive reasons. So I think then you're going to see a lot of infighting between the states and the federal government. And that's why it's important to engage the state, even though we still face the tariffs from the federal government. But there are other things we can do, maybe not the whole EV, maybe parts of it, maybe other components of the renewable energy industry that can be imported. So I think there's a lot of things that we can do on the state level, but also on the people-to-people level, of course.
13: Now, according to your research, what is the area that hosts the biggest potential for subnational cooperation between China and the United States?
26: Well, I think, first of all, the people-to-people relations is the most important because there are a lot of state universities, there are public schools, there are a lot of middle schools, primary schools that are actually administered by local and state authorities. I think that's one area where we can really start engaging both sides. The other thing is, if you talk about renewable energy, I think battery is something that's very important. I think United States has a big market for batteries, mostly for energy storage. That's something that China has a competitive advantage in. I think there are more stuff we can do if we just get the delegation to start visiting on both sides.
13: You were at the U.S.-China Youth Leaders Dialogue. You interacted with other scholars from around the world, and including the United States. What are your main takeaways from that event?
26: Well, one thing we talked about is how our societies are evolving under the influence of AI. What we all recognize that AI really helps us a lot in work and in our study. But at the same time, we talk about the challenge of AI, how it is replacing critical thinking, how it is replacing human-to-human interaction. And then at the end of the day, we've both agreed that no technology will replace human-to-human, person-to-person interaction.
13: A British citizen can enjoy a 30-day visa-free travel to the People's Republic. You know, one would hope that the same can be true for the United States citizens. But the thing is, until recently, the State Department still designated China as a reconsidered travel country. So we see a lot of hurdles in reality on the ground.
26: Yeah, I do. Especially if you talk to political leaders in the United States, they're very concerned about coming to China, and you know get political backlash from the other party. So I think really in the short term future, the most important thing is the leaders meeting, especially President Trump's visit China in person. I think that's going to tell a lot of political leaders. Or people, or leaders in communities, or school leaders, education leaders, that it's okay to visit China, and so there's going to be less potential political backlash.
13: We remember when Richard Nixon visited China, representing the GOP, the Democrats tagged along and basically agreed with what Richard Nixon ventured out to do with China, that is to broke the ice and reestablish relations with People's Republic. Of China. So you would expect similar things to Trump.
26: Yeah, well, I will expect similar things. And also another thing is rhetoric matters, right? Narrative matters. If you've seen the national security strategy, national defense strategy from the United States, they have, at least on rhetoric, downplayed the threat of China. It's no longer listed as a foreign adversary or enemy or rival. So that's good. I mean, when people talk about China being an enemy or adversary is actually not backed by official documents. Now, what they actually do, what policies they actually make against China is another story. But at least on rhetoric and narrative, China is no longer an adversary. I think this matters more to the rank and file Americans, the people you meet on the street. You know, people don't talk about China as an enemy anymore.
13: All right, Suya, thank you so much for being with us at this hour.
26: Thank you.
12: Focus on what's relevant in China and the world. Bridge the gap between what you know and what you want to know. This is The Hub.
13: In November 2024, Evan Cale set foot in China for the first time, further deepening his connections with the country.
1: 我在今天，你呢？
13: So far, he has traveled to more than 40 Chinese cities, experiencing local life and culture along the way. China has become an important new chapter in his life, and through his actions, he is helping build bridges of understanding between China and the wider world.
2: This is a very beautiful place. I can't encourage people enough to come here, especially if they enjoy the outdoors and experience the environment here.
13: You do a lot of social media stuff. You're based in China. Maybe you can tell what your life, your work, your career is right now.
2: Absolutely. So when I came to China, it was just to pay my respects in November of 2024. It had been 2 years since the donation I made of the World War II photo album. I waited 2 years. I wanted things to die down. There was a lot of feelings, and a lot of Chinese people had a lot of emotion on what I had done. And I wanted everything to just kind of chill out before I came and became this figure. But I only came here just to pay my respects. I wanted to be in Nanjing on Memorial Day. I wanted to see the country for myself and see the people that had so openly taken under their arms, or at least what I thought was digitally. And when I arrived, I realized I had an opportunity to take a moment and, I guess you could say, turn it into a movement. And it's something I wanted to do for the construction of peace and diplomacy, to build better bridges between my country, the United States, and China. I've become this figurehead of what Chinese people imagine the, you might say, ideal American, or what a good American looks like. And I wanted to build something with it that was long and lasting and had a lot of meaning. And that's what I've now taken this moment and turned it into, is becoming this figure, this American fish out of water, you might say, that goes all over the country, travels it, experiences it, and makes these videos and broadcasts them, not just to Chinese audiences, but an international audience, to give people a better understanding what the real China is like. Because people that consume media about China, they probably don't have, at least if it's in the West, they probably don't have a good opinion about China. And when I came here and I saw what China was like, I thought it was kind of my duty to take this popularity and do something constructive with it to show the West, hey, this is what China's like. You know, this is me, an average American, traveling China, having these great experiences. Maybe you.

0: as a Westerner should come here too and check it out for yourself rather than forming an opinion that you got from the media.
1: You're huge in China. Last time I checked, you have 4.7, around 4.7 million followers. I mean, you showed them everything. You know, everywhere you go, you're traveling with two ducks and you're doing acupuncture, right? Fire cupping. That scares some people in the West off, but you loved it.
0: Yeah, I mean, I'm an adventuresome person. Everywhere I go is a new adventure. And I think what's particularly unique about me, I'm from the Midwest, what was considered a flyover state. And I was the center of international news, Minnesota. But I am a person from kind of, I mean, my background is pretty eclectic. But, you know, I come from very humble and traditional roots. And I was not well traveled. And now I go all over China and I have these adventures. And I'm kind of uniquely positioned to be this person having these experiences. I really hope people, particularly Americans, but people in the West, they see a Midwesterner without, you know, a terribly exciting background, suddenly has this exciting life and has these adventures. And I hope they see what I do and how I do it and the life that I live. And they want to check out China for themselves, or they want to learn about China through my eyes.
1: Alan, you have a huge fan base, especially after the Lunar New Year gala that is, you know, according to multiple sources, the most watched gala show, variety show on the planet.
0: I was pretty blown away when I heard just how many people saw me on TV. I knew it was big, but then I saw the number and I was like, how many people? So, yeah, it was an honor to be invited last year. It was great to be a participant. And I was, to be honest, ignorant what I was being invited to and how big of a deal it was. I mean, I was ignorant of how many people were watching it until I heard the actual viewer number. But it's a lot of work. It was great to be a participant and get to have that experience.
1: But what do you think is the biggest contrast for an average American? China may be just a spot on the map, but for you, it's a place in the heart. Right. If you zoom in into the Chinese society, its social, cultural, historical background, is the vibes that people give you, you know, the human touch, wherever you turn. I mean, what is the biggest contrast, you know, if you compare the China that you read on American textbooks versus the China that you experience right now, right here?
0: Well, I think the biggest contrast is the agenda the U.S. media and the Western media portrays China as being this dystopian, authoritarian hellhole, where there's terrible things happening and everyone's under surveillance and there's just all this negativity and all this boogeyman whispering about what China is. China wants to take over the world. They're spying on us. They're harvesting our data. They want to destroy us all. And like
1: exactly.
0: What you have perpetuated in Western media, and that fundamentally and simply by my travels and experiences is not true. So me being able to come here and experience this and show Americans, hey, come here, check it out for yourself, I think is really important for soft power diplomacy. I'm not an elected official. Nobody gave me a government position. I don't work with the U.S. government or the Chinese government. I work by myself doing what I think is right, and that is showing people travel is good. Go to places. Form your own opinion. If people come here and they don't like it, well, at least they came and they checked it out. There's very few places on earth you should not travel, and China most definitely is not one of them. But I think a lot of Americans think that it is. I have some friends. They don't want to come here. And they know what's happening to me. They know if they came here, they would be in my company and everything would be fine. But they have read so much nonsense and hysteria about what China is, they're afraid to come here. And I think that's true, at least for a lot of average Americans. They would not want to come here because of what they hear. And you got to see it to believe it. Don't judge a book by its cover, as they say. So that is what I see as my role is now with this popularity that I have, is breaking down these constructed ideas, these artificial ideas of what a country actually is, and getting people to travel. And it doesn't just go with the Americans and Chinese. I'm hoping people take a page from me on what I'm doing and they apply this to other countries too. If there's a place that maybe you don't want to go, maybe you think something about it that is scary about it, look and see what happened to me and think, well, maybe I should go there and check it out for myself.
1: Very well said. Totally agree. Now, what do you think is the biggest pleasant surprise or surprises that China has presented you with?
0: Oh, the technology. And I say this again and again. I wish America had the high-speed trains. My God, I would be able to go see my parents. They live 2.5 hours away from me. I'd be able to see them in 30 minutes, not a 2.5-hour car ride. It blows me away that America does not have technology like China has. And I think it really showcases how much China is advancing and the work, at least that my country has to do in order to catch up on the world stage with technology. When I got back, I went home over the Christmas holiday to go see my parents. I was briefly home. I was home for about 3 weeks. And I get back to Minneapolis-St. Paul Airport. There's a robot cleaning. It's mopping. And these people, these Midwesterners, are all standing around this thing like they're watching a sorcerer do magic because they've never seen a robot cleaning before. And I'm just like, God, you guys go to China. This is nothing.
1: What is the biggest difficulties that you have to adapt yourself to in China?
0: Language is tough. I'm learning the language. I'm having a hard time with it. I'm 36 and a half years old, and they say the human brain after the age of 25 has a hard time with languages, and it seems to be true. The different accents of China, too, are vast. You go to different areas. I travel in a lot of rural areas. People have heavier accents, and so it's a lot harder for me to talk to people without help because my Chinese is just I'm still learning, and it's going to take me a long time to learn. Language has never been my strong suit. I majored in Japanese studies. I was never good at the Japanese language. Just language as a whole is really hard for me. And Chinese, for a Westerner, at least for an American, is one of the hardest languages you can learn. So that's a barrier. There's definitely cultural barriers too. Being an American is different from being Chinese. And just the way that I am, how I carry myself, how I think, how I talk, how I am. Average Chinese people are not like me, and that's kind of part of the joy too, and the charm is I'm a unique American. But sometimes culturally, I have a lot to learn with assimilation, and just kind of with how the way people conduct themselves, how they talk, how they carry themselves. I'm a very outgoing, loud, and you might say like a fun person. And more Chinese people seem to be a little more reserved. So my clash of personality against the backdrop of what is an average Chinese person culturally. There's definitely a difference. I think that's part of what makes the videos so interesting, what makes me so uniquely suited to do this. But like, I definitely have some experiences where culturally I have a lot to learn.
1: Right. What is the most convenient parts of living in China?
0: Well, again, the technology, the ability to order anything on your phone at any point in time, any time of day. And the price point too. It's so expensive in America, and it is only getting more expensive. And like, you know, today I ordered some fruit here, and then I thought, oh, you know what, I also want to order some cheese. So then I ordered some cheese. In America, if you're getting things delivered, you're paying like upwards of 100% of what the goods actually cost just to have them delivered. And it's just so ingrained here in China as part of everyday life that it's affordable to sit and have things delivered. You forget something at the store, well, just order that too. And it comes, and it's affordable and it's convenient. And in America, like, you know, if I want to order fruit, just fruit, right? I spent America probably about $6 today on some fruit. Mm-hmm. And with delivery and everything was like about $8. I'm looking probably at like $30 in America. And then if I forget something, you know, probably another $30. So just the affordability here is so much better.
1: In what ways do you think China can improve, or the city you live in can improve, to make it more expat friendly?
0: That's a good question. The language barrier, it actually surprised me how few people in China speak fluent English. I thought it was going to be a much higher number. There's this ongoing joke. I ask people, you speak English? And everyone says, a little. A little means I can say a little, and that's about it. So the language barrier, you know, I do have help. I have a team that helps me with videos, and they travel with me, and it makes going out easier. But like on my own, I could figure it out. It would be tough. And again, technology is going to render this barrier obsolete. In the next 2 years, I think there's going to be incredible leaps and bounds in tech. But so far, I have found that to be a little bit of a barrier for me. And if somebody's coming here and they don't speak any Mandarin at all, they will probably have a little bit of a harder time. You know, there's a learning curve. You figure it out. I've been here for a year now, and yeah. I could go out on my own, and I could get by probably just fine. The taxi cab situation is a little bit tougher. And occasionally, like, you know, random people, sometimes they don't know who I am. They just want to make conversation, especially in Tianjin. People are chatty.
1: Yeah.
0: And like, sometimes if I'm out for a walk by myself, people start talking to me, and I'll just be like, I don't know what you're saying. I'm sorry.
1: Evan, thank you so much.
0: Good to see you again. Thanks for having me back.
1: And that will do it for this edition of The Hub on CGTN. Thank you so much for tuning in. I'm Wang Guan in Beijing. Bye and take care.

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1: Two grains of tea dumped the whole thing straight into the ice. Rice even served as currency in tax. In 794, a new paper mill was founded in the Abbasid.
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0: Some say Chinese is one of the most difficult languages in the world, and learning it is almost impossible.
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7: A roundup of the main business news from China and elsewhere. This is Global Business.

Coming up here on Global Business, China rejects an OECD report on industrial subsidies, saying its policies fully comply with WTO rules. We take you to the 29th St. Petersburg International Economic Forum, where representatives from more than 100 countries and territories are there to discuss the future of the global economy. And the EU sets out a plan to lower its dependence on foreign technology to favor European digital alternatives. And welcome to Global Business here on CGTN. I'm Michael Wong in Beijing. Well, first up, China has dismissed claims that the success of its companies is driven by state subsidies, pushing back against an OECD report alleging that they benefit from an unfair advantage. The Ministry of Commerce saying on Thursday that the OECD report's conclusions are one-sided, that they're also arbitrary. It argued that the so-called subsidies mentioned in that report lack uniform standards or statistical frameworks and are detached from the WTO consensus. The ministry also criticized that report for attributing the global success of Chinese companies solely to government subsidies while completely overlooking their actual competitive advantages. On Wednesday, China's foreign ministry

0: also address the issue. Spokesperson Mao Ning saying China's industrial subsidy policy is based on openness, fairness, and compliance, and strictly adheres to WTO rules.
1: The competitive strengths of Chinese firms are not the result of subsidies, but rather highly market-oriented competition, continuous technological innovation, global expansion, and the advantages of economies of scale brought about by a massive market. China's industrial subsidy policy adheres to the principles of openness, fairness, and compliance, and strictly adheres to WTO rules. Globally, industrial subsidy policies are commonly used by countries. The key is to ensure compliance with WTO rules. It is hoped that relevant international organizations will play a constructive role, not the opposite.
0: And when it comes to solar energy, of course, China leads the world and dominates the entire supply chain. The country accounts for roughly 80% of global solar panel production and regularly installs more renewable energy capacity in a single year than the rest of the world combined. Our very own Zheng Junfeng reports from SNEC, the Solar Energy Conference over in Shanghai, which is the largest exhibition in the solar industry.
2: Solar modules, PV components, batteries, inverters, and intelligent solutions, plus all the key players.
3: From solar panels to battery, the entire value chain of solar industry is here at SNEC 2026, the biggest solar event in the world.
2: One of the largest exhibitors is Skyworth Solar, a leading solar module maker. And executives say a key goal of the company is to expand its global presence.
4: So actually, we have very big ambition. I think to be a very healthy company, a very international company, we have to have at least overseas income dominate 50% of the total revenue.
5: That's the target.
4: Yeah, because right now it's 90% from residential from China.
2: Ms. Chu says the company's global strategy has gone far beyond just selling solar panels.
4: So we are like a one-stop solution. 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
2: And that's exactly what foreign buyers want.
6: Yes, whole solution, even high voltage solutions together, with the good brands, with batteries, with everything.
7: I think Chinese companies can provide not only good products, also complete solution for different scenarios, which makes them very competitive in the global market.
2: International buyers say missing out on solar can be risky for energy security, considering current oil prices.
8: Countries that don't focus on solar are gonna suffer a lot with this energy crisis. And the diversification on where these plants need to be and markets that manufacturers in China want to access is very important.
2: The organizer of SNEC stresses solar's role in meeting AI's demand for electricity.
9: Solar plus storage is definitely the best match because the price-wise is very competitive compared to the traditional, the fossil energy right now. And we are seeing a blooming in AIDC, a need for AI demand. It's a new trend that we have right now.
2: According to the International Energy Agency, global renewable energy could double from 2025 levels by the end of the decade, with 80% of new clean energy capacity expected to come from solar. And China would remain the world's biggest growth market. Zheng Junfeng, CGTN, Shanghai.
0: And China is playing an increasingly important role in renewable energy, especially when it comes to the rapidly growing solar plus storage model. According to a new report from the International Renewable Energy Agency, combining solar power with battery storage is now becoming one of the most cost-effective and reliable ways to deliver clean electricity around the clock. That report saying China has developed one of the world's most affordable and stable solar plus storage models, with electricity from these projects now costing less than building new coal-fired power plants. By the end of last year, China's installed renewable energy capacity had reached over 2.3 billion kilowatts, accounting for about 60% of the country's total power capacity. Also, for the first time, renewables overtook thermal power to become the largest

0: in China, under the optimistic situation that the AI data center could reach the energy consumption, electricity consumption, roughly the same level as the whole residential electricity consumption. And that's quite substantial by 2030. So yes, the it seemed to me at this moment the AI has created a huge incremental for the electricity demand. In fact, to satisfy the AI's electricity demand is not really a problem. We have a huge coal-based system, you know, so that's not a problem. The problem is how to meet the AI demand with low carbon and clean. And that's where the solar and storage come in. We have some calculation that in the Western regions where the solar resources are very good. The cost of the solar plus storage is actually compatible to the industrial and the commercial tariff on average, compatible to Chinese industrial commercial tariff. If compared with industrial and commercial tariff on average to the developed countries like United States, Europe, it's actually cheaper. So China has over last decades or so proved that the solar and plus storage is workable now. If willing to use it, your electricity could be cheaper. So if you look at the U.S. right now, the data center create a huge problem on the electricity demand. If U.S. willing to use solar plus storage, it will be substantially cheaper than the natural gas turbines to support the AI center. And also could be shorter. On average, the largest scale of the solar plus storage takes about 6 to 12 months, while the gas turbines normally take at least 2 years to some even estimate to 7 years because of the termite equipment supply is not sufficient. So all in all, if AI, U.S., it seems to me at this moment to meet the data center electricity demand, the solar plus storage is the best choice.
1: Okay, Dean Lin, we are going to leave it there. Many thanks for your insights as always. That was Lin Bocheng, Dean of the China Institute for Studies in Energy Policy at Xiamen University. Thank you. So indeed, the U.S.-Iran conflict is sending shockwaves beyond just the Middle East, driving up global fuel prices and forcing countries to rethink about their very own energy security. Thailand, one of Asia's largest energy importers, is feeling the pressure, with rising electricity costs leaving households and businesses increasingly exposed. But the crisis is also accelerating a shift towards renewables. Demand for rooftop solar panels is surging across the country, much of it powered by Chinese technology. Artusita Saokao reports.
2: Across homes and warehouses in this sun-drenched country, the blue-black glow of solar panels is spreading. The conflict involving Iran has done what years of climate pledges struggled to achieve, turned solar from a choice into a necessity. Grian Grai's family is one of a growing number of Thai households turning to solar energy as a global crisis reshapes decisions at home.
3: We've been looking into this for a while, but we only made the decision now because electricity prices keep going.
2: Thailand relies heavily on imported liquefied natural gas, or LNG, to power its electricity grid, making the country highly vulnerable to global energy price volatility. Now the government is accelerating its push toward renewables. Homeowners can sell excess power back to the grid with guaranteed rates, while tax incentives help offset installation costs. Energy experts say the timing is critical.
4: Import LNG is especially dense from the area in the Arab Gulf, and that is a straight impact to the electricity vulnerability of Thailand. So the government is really concerned about the shortage of these energies. We have studied that every 2,000 megawatt of installation of solar rooftop around maybe 300,000 households, we can reduce the LNG import by 5 to 7%.
2: That policy push is now translating into real demand. Solar companies say business has surged in recent months as households rush to lock in long-term savings.

0: เห็นชัดเจนว่า
1: This year the increase has been huge over 100% and that's not even counting the projects where we're out of stock and can't install or have to wait for availability
0: เราติดตั้งไม่ได้ต้องรอของ
2: And as installations rise one country is powering much of the shift Climb onto rooftops across Thailand and most panels carry the same label made in China
3: Inside this warehouse, solar panels are stacked floor to ceiling. All of this is from China. Chinese companies dominate this market, accounting for the vast majority of solar infrastructure across Thailand. It's cheaper, increasingly innovative, and backed by a supply chain built for speed and scale.
2: What happens at Krien Krai's home is simple. Generate, use, save, and sell back. Scale that across the nation, and it becomes something larger. A transformation of Thailand's energy future, driven by crisis and increasingly powered by the sun. Lusita Sao Gao, CGTN, Bangkok, Thailand.
4: Well, the 29th St. Petersburg International Economic Forum kicked off on Wednesday, a key event for attracting foreign investment. The forum brings together some 20,000 representatives from political, business, and academic circles across more than 100 countries and territories. Our Dasha Chernyshova has more from St. Petersburg.
5: Well, it is a major political and economic event of the Russian calendar. The St. Petersburg International Economic Forum is the venue where government officials, international organizations are meeting with business and with the representatives of the region so that they can all benefit from better networking. But also it defines the agenda when we look at the economic spectrum. This year's theme is pragmatic dialogue, the path to stable future. Pragmatic dialogue is something that Moscow is trying to build with international partners. And the Russian president will be holding bilateral talks on the sidelines of this forum and giving a speech at the plenary session. Among the highest profile guests will be Chinese Vice President Han Zhen. His participation does reflect the growing importance of Moscow-Beijing cooperation. We understand that in their bilateral negotiations, they will be talking about further deepening of the ties, particularly after Putin's visit to China. There will be delegations from including India, Indonesia. They are also expected to attend. And Saudi Arabia is the guest of this year. That's the guest country, and they will be represented by the Minister of Energy. So a lot is being discussed at this forum, and it does seem that these Russian Davos is something that is attracting international attention a lot, even though it has been sidelined by the Western countries. This year, we are seeing the official American delegation present at the forum, something which has come as a surprise. And also, some Russian officials are saying that European countries are still being represented by some participants of the business communities, as well as some parties from different political spectrum across Europe.
4: And for more on this year's St. Petersburg International Economic Forum, I want to bring in John Gong, Professor of Economics at the University of International Business and Economics. Professor Gong joins us from the forum itself. Professor, always great to have you on the program, and thanks for joining us from St. Petersburg. So looking at the agenda, Professor, we've got from growth amid global uncertainty to how AI is transforming the energy landscape. It's a very jam-packed day today at the forum. What conversations and ideas really stood out to you so far?
6: Well, first of all, thank you very much for having me, Michael. You can see I'm in a hotel room after this. I'm just going to head to the venue right away. My session actually started yesterday. It was about energy cooperation between China and Russia. And today, there'll be more panels and sessions being voted out. It's a huge, huge venue together with a lot of products on display. This is probably, you know, the exhibition of the best that Russia can offer. I think in terms of the themes, as you just point out, it's a range of topics about economics, about political issues. The one I attended yesterday was about foreign companies operating in Russia. You know, we have the American Chambers of Commerce here. You have the Turkish Chamber of Commerce here, and a couple of other countries' business representatives attending the session. What I get away from this is that people are talking about light at the end of the tunnel. there's some consensus expectation about desire for peace soon. And I think the fact that the United States sent a delegation over here is a huge, huge political statement. I think it indicates that the United States' position with respect to the conflict in Ukraine is starting to change, and that I think peace is probably around the corner, something that we can expect very soon.
4: And Professor, as we speak, there is actually a session taking place right now that explores the Shanghai Cooperation Organization at 25 years and what that means for a new stage of trade, economic, and business cooperation. SCO member states, observers, dialogue partners, if we add them all together, they would span from Eurasia to Africa. How do you see the SCO as an economic platform to boost trade, investment, and connectivity across Afro-Eurasia?
6: Well, I think the influence of SCO is really expanding in scale as well as in scope, actually. I think today it's more than just about economic cooperation. It has a dimension about security, for example. It's a dimension about investment, for example. So I think the influence of the SCO is really getting more and more expansive. This reflects the fact that countries in that region, in the SCO cover regions, are mostly emerging economies desiring for economic development and regional integration. I think all these countries are working and cooperating with each other very closely. And China plays a very important role in that aspect. So I think, this is a really substantive international organization where things are happening, not just a forum, a place where people, come and talk and advocate things. It's backed by real actions. It's backed by concrete policy. So I think, this is actually a very good development. And it's no wonder that the St. Petersburg International Economic Forum spent some time to talk about this forum.
4: Yeah. And Professor, there was also a session today in terms of how AI is transforming the energy landscape. There are, of course, lots of discussions globally about the surge in electricity demand from data centers. Bear with me here, Professor. My thought is ideally we want consumers and businesses enjoying the benefits of AI. We want utilities to be able to meet the power demands of AI data centers without impacting the electricity needs of existing users, and at the same time, AI demand should drive investment in grids when it comes to modernization, et cetera. So how is China, you think, thinking about all of these moving parts, balancing all of these needs as it powers its AI economy?
6: Well, incidentally, my session yesterday covers this topic exactly. AI is a huge driver for energy sector growth. My understanding is that the increased demand for electricity will be increasing by between 5 to 10%, give and take. I think probably this creates more demand and more infrastructure built out for more energy supply. But actually, more importantly, this is what I learned yesterday, is to make the grid smarter, more complicated, make the grid to be able to handle different loads on the demand side, and also different types of energy sources on the supply side. We have a professor from Lemming University yesterday talking extensively about this issue. So I learned a bit about that issue as well. I think my message is that it's more than just about increasing demand and supply. There's a load of technical and high-tech related issues about making the grid smarter, more adaptive, and more tuned for future growth. I think that's actually very important. And, luckily, we have very good Chinese companies leading in this aspect. So I think this is a great area where China can offer assistance and also solutions to many countries that are interested in revolutionizing their grid structure and meeting the demand and meeting this challenge of the AI brings to the energy sector.
4: Yeah, I think that's a great point. AI is going to need a lot of electricity, but AI can also help to optimize the grid. We are going to leave it there. Professor, many thanks for your thoughts as always. Professor John Gong from the University of International Business and Economics joining us there from St. Petersburg. Well, at the St. Petersburg International Economic Forum, CMG interviewed Russian Foreign Ministry spokesperson Maria Zakharova. Now, she stated that Russia and China's strategic coordination has been and will continue to be key to maintaining global stability and improving global governance.
7: Recently, the Russian president visited the capital of China and held talks with President Xi. We can say that the Treaty of Good Neighborliness and Friendly Cooperation between Russia and China truly works. Entering the 21st century, our relations began to develop on a large scale, intensively and productively, precisely on the basis of the treaty. The two countries coordinate their positions both on international platforms and on key strategic issues that matter to both countries and the entire world. China and Russia undoubtedly put the national interests first. But at the same time, both countries understand that all of humanity faces a range of challenges, challenges that all countries are confronting, and these challenges must be addressed and answered collectively by all nations.
4: Well, after years of delays, the European Commission has unveiled its European Technological Sovereignty Package on Wednesday, aiming to boost its capabilities in AI, semiconductors, and cloud computing. That plan includes two legislative proposals to reduce the bloc's heavy reliance on non-EU suppliers, particularly from the United States. However, analysts say it remains uncertain whether that package can be fully implemented, given Europe's long-standing digital dependence and internal divisions. For now, the proposals head to member states and the European Parliament for further negotiation. A report from U.S. payrolls processing firm ADP on Wednesday shows U.S. private employers adding 122,000 jobs in May, with healthcare and education leading the way. Our reporter Karina Mitchell has more.
8: Well, it was actually a really brisk number when it comes to private hiring. In May, ADP, the payroll processor, said that companies added 122,000 jobs to private payrolls. That is ahead of 105,000 from the previous month. That number had been revised a little bit lower. It also exceeded the estimate of $110,000. Now, healthcare has been leading the charge when it comes to job creation, but things evened out a little bit more in this report. In fact, ADP says 8 out of the 10 sectors it tracked showed job gains. Healthcare still led the way, adding 57,000. So did education. But then trade, transportation, and utilities adding 36,000. Construction also adding jobs. Leisure and hospitality adding 8,000 jobs in the month of May. On the flip side, information services were down by about 9,000. That could be partly due to the rise in the use of AI. On the wage front, however, annual gains worked out to 4.4% on average for those staying in their jobs. And for those taking on new jobs, that number went up to about 6.5% growth. All of it basically indicating that in the U.S., the labor market is still stable and quite strong. It's resilient, despite the fact that inflation has been steadily creeping higher. We will get more labor information ahead of the Friday session. We will get the non-farm, the government payrolls report, if you will, for the month of May. And the U.S. Federal Reserve will look at both of these data points very carefully because it is the other side of its dual mandate. There's been a lot of focus on inflation, but labor is also something they'll look at ahead of their next policy meeting, which comes up June 16th and 17th. Karina Mitchell, CGTN, New York.
4: And that's going to wrap up this edition of Global Business. I'm Michael Wong here in Beijing.

0: From north to south, east to west, people in China are chasing their dreams and leaving their mark. Want to know how they beat the odds and made a difference? Footprints brings you the true life stories of their journeys.
1: Ever wondered what's actually going on in Africa through the perspective of an African? How are things really going between China and Africa? What's the narrative of this relationship? Well, get a perspective with China-Africa Talk. 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
4: 您现在收听的是中国国际广播电台。
5: Now the news. I'm Shane Bigham. China's pushing back against Europe's talk of economic de-risking, arguing that trade protection

0: protectionism goes against the laws of economics. The comments from Chinese Foreign Ministry spokesperson Mao Ning follow reports that the European Union could introduce fresh trade restrictions later this month. When questioned about a recent EU Chamber of Commerce survey, which shows nearly 70% of European firms plan to stay or expand in China, Mao said those corporate actions serve as a strong rebuttal of European political rhetoric.
1: China-EU trade cooperation comes from shared interests. At its core, it's the result of comparative advantages and market competition working together. Complementary strengths are not a risk, and integrated interests are not a threat.
0: She urged European leaders to view trade ties in a more objective and rational way, adding that economic cooperation between the two sides has grown over 300 times over the past five decades. China's ramping up efforts to bring foreign goods into the country, announcing a major expansion of its Export to China initiative. The Commerce Ministry plans to host over 100 promotional events this year to connect global businesses directly with Chinese consumers. The campaign heads international this Sunday, with its first overseas showcases debuting in Belarus and Germany. Commerce officials are encouraging foreign firms to capitalize on these new channels and scale up exports and tap into the Chinese market. Hezbollah has rejected a U.S.-mediated ceasefire plan that had been agreed to by the Lebanese and Israeli governments, calling the Washington Declaration a roadmap for enslavement. The proposal was contingent on the militant group ceasing fire and evacuating its fighters from southern Lebanon. However, Hezbollah leader Naim Qassem declared that resistance will continue as long as Israeli occupation exists. On the ground, hostilities continue, with Israeli Defense Minister Israel Katz confirming that strikes targeting Hezbollah facilities in southern Lebanon will press ahead. The World Economic Forum warns that accelerating economic fragmentation could cost the global economy between $213 and $307 billion U.S. dollars annually, according to a report released Thursday. Rising tariffs, investment restrictions, and retaliatory measures are squeezing traditional economies, including the U.S., the EU, and Japan, driving up corporate costs and clouding cross-border investment. If this divide worsens, global losses could hit $6.9 trillion, or 6.4% of global GDP. The report notes that emerging and developing economies face the heaviest impact, with potential output losses soaring to nearly 11% in a worst-case scenario. The 29th St. Petersburg International Economic Forum has begun, just hours after Ukraine said its drones hit an oil terminal in the city. The attack came a day after Moscow launched a major drone and missile barrage on Kyiv and other Ukrainian cities. A major event for attracting foreign investment, the forum brings together 20,000 representatives from political, business, and academic circles across more than 100 countries and territories. Dasha Chernyshova reports from the venue.
2: This year's theme is pragmatic dialogue, the path to stable future. Pragmatic dialogue is something that Moscow is trying to build with international partners, and the Russian president will be holding bilateral talks on the sidelines of this forum and giving a speech at the plenary session. Monday High's profile guest will be Chinese Vice President Han Zhen. His participation does reflect the growing importance of Moscow-Beijing cooperation. There will be delegations from including India, Indonesia. They are also expected to attend, and Saudi Arabia is the guest of this year. We are seeing the official American delegation present at the forum, something which has come as a surprise. And also some Russian officials are saying that European countries are still being represented by some participants of the business communities, as well as some parties from different political spectrum across Europe.
0: Online data shows that China's 2026 box office has already crossed 15.9 billion yuan, or more than 2.3 billion U.S. dollars. Word-of-mouth hit Dear You has earned more than 1.5 billion yuan since its release and currently ranks as the year's second highest-grossing film. The movie will continue screenings in theaters through June 30th. International audiences can expect to see the film in cinemas abroad in the coming months. Finally, in basketball, the New York Knicks are one step closer to an NBA title after a resilient 105-95 comeback win over the San Antonio Spurs in Game 1 of the Finals. With the victory, New York extends its playoff win streak to 12 games and hands San Antonio its first ever Game 1 loss in a final series. Game 2 tips off on Friday night. And that's the news. I'm Shane Bigger.
3: Daily news and analysis. We keep you informed and inspired.
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5: Hello and welcome to World Today. I'm Ding Hen in Beijing. Coming up, Major trading partners of the United States decry Washington's new tariff proposal, rejecting forced labor allegations.

0: U.S. House votes to stop Iran war in rebuke to President Donald Trump. The World Health Organization says Ebola outbreak and a response is catching up. UK orders Google to allow publishers to opt out of AI scraping for search summaries. To listen to this episode again or to catch up on our previous episodes, you can download our podcast by searching World Today. First up, a U.S. proposal to impose new tariffs has triggered widespread backlashes from its major trading partners. The Trump administration has proposed a new tariffs of up to more than 12% on imports from 60 economies, claiming that they have failed to ban or adequately restrict U.S. imports made with forced labor. China's foreign ministry has described the U.S. finding as a pretext for political manipulation. Mr. Bernard Lung, chairman of the European Parliament's Trading Committee, has also termed the U.S. finding utterly absurd, adding that the European Union has already adopted very tough rules targeting forced labor. Brazil has also rejected the proposal by Washington, saying there is no justification for the measures. The proposal is now subject to public comment due by July the 6th and a hearing on July the 7th before any final decision. So for more, joining us now on the line is Dr. Zhou Mi from the Chinese Academy of International Trade and Economic Cooperation. So thank you very much for joining us today, Dr. Zhou Mi. A bigger context, I guess we need to keep in mind is that earlier this year, the U.S. Supreme Court ruled that President Trump exceeded his legal authority by using emergency powers to impose broad tariffs on trading partners of the United States. So, with that in mind, do you think this latest proposal by the Trump administration represents a bid to rebuild its own tariff regime after legal setbacks?
1: Well, I think that it is true that the United States is now suffering a lot from the fiscal deficit, not enough income compared with its expenditures. So tariffs is one of these main solutions to deal with these problems. The Donald Trump administration want to collect more tariffs from other countries, and they believe that kind of measurement is good for the balance of the fiscal income and expenditures. So when the Supreme Court forbidden its so-called reciprocal tariff, they want to have something in replace of the original ones. So they issued the 122 tariffs from all these economies around the world for 10%. I don't think that is enough for them to try to deal with its fiscal imbalance problems. So they also launched several kind of different investigations, including the 301 investigation like this one, to try to find out some of the possible ways to end some more and new tariffs. So I agree with you that it is kind of excuses they want to use to collect more tariffs instead of the old ones.
0: So like you said, this so-called forced labor investigation is linked to Section 301 of the Trade Act of 1974. So is it pointing to the growing importance of Section 301 in the Trump administration's trade policy or trade tool of choice?
1: Well, many people just describe the 301 measurement as one of the nuclear weapons of the United States administrations on the trade issues. So 301 is our kind of concept to trying to address the challenges of so-called unfair practices by the foreign governments and also the trading partners. I think that because they have launched quite a lot of the 301 investigation, and many of them are still there. like what they have put in the practices by collecting the tariffs from China on the many of these high-tech products, and some of these products they deemed to have some relations with their intellectual property rights protection. I don't think that is really very useful or very good reasons for them to launch those kind of investigation. But to be honest, I have to say that U.S. government do not have many options trying to end some more tariffs. So they use 301 more and more frequently, and seems to be more addicted to this kind of usage. I think that is are really surprising practices, because when United States joined WTO, and they promised that they were not trying to address the problems by using the 301 investigation, but trying to use the WTO dispute settlement mechanism to deal with that. And they have lost some of these cases, raised by other members of WTO on the 301 practices. And I think that no matter from its own promises or from the multilateral system, it seems that the 301 is not a good option. And I think that is definitely a threat to the globalization and also the multilateral systems in the world.
0: So in your opinion, this is more like a nuclear bomb in the trading policy, but nowadays it seems Washington or the Trump administration is getting a little addicted to it. So in the meantime, another observation about this latest proposal is that a tariff measure is pursued first and only then does the Trump administration move to find a suitable legal justification for the measure? What is your take on this?
1: I don't think that, when some countries want to identify the other countries' practices and they do not want to hear from the other side, would it be a good way for this kind of complaints or justification? So, although there are not so many arguments towards 301 in the United States itself, but I already found that so many bad things happened in the relation between United States and other countries, like the supply chains are under pressures, the inflations are becoming more serious, and also the unemployment could be become one of the very important threat to the society's liabilities. So it doesn't have to say that the other trading partners are trying to retaliate about that practices. So the legal justification is a basis for U.S. Trade administrations or a legislative or administrative branch of the United States, because according to the Constitution, the only the Congress has the right to have more tariffs and try to decide how many they can collect from the international trade. So they authorized a certain part of its power to the administrations, but I don't think that they will just make the administrations to like the White House to use or abuse the use of the 301 in an unlimited way. So I think that is definitely not just from the international region, but also from the domestic governance and also the balance of the powers, that the administration should not trying to abuse the use of these 301 practices.
0: Now, while the proposed measures we are talking about here cover 60 economies, including China, the report by the Office of the U.S. Trade Representative that announced this particular proposal is actually devoting undue attention to Chinese-linked supply chains, including cotton, polysilicon used in solar panels, and critical minerals. What do you think this tells us?
1: Well, I have to say that when you're looking at the announcement or statement of your United States about the so-called forced labors, I don't think that they are trying to say that China is the target. But to be honest, in the past several years, we have seen many of these arguments to do with so-called forced labor. And in all these kind of cases, they, as you mentioned about the silicons and also the cottons, they really trying to put China as one of the targets. So it seems that there are so many not so good activities to do with China's practices in that way. So I would say that based on this kind of announcement or statement, any other countries, maybe they will take it for granted that China is abused of the use of that, and they will also trying to identify themselves as one of the good country or economies to deal with these problems, like the protecting the rights of the laborers and also trying to support the fair competition. So there seems to be a lot of very discriminative judgment based on that kind of announcement. And I would say that is definitely what we do not want to have, or having the impression for many economies to follow that suit.
0: We know China has just hosted US President Donald Trump for a very high-profile state visit, during which China and the United States agreed to build a constructive relationship of strategic stability. So, how do you expect China to respond if new US tariffs are really imposed on China and Chinese goods based on a so-called forced labor investigation?
1: Well, my understanding that when we have reached that consensus that, as you mentioned, to build our constructive strategic stabilities, we really want to hear some the news from United States and also the actions from them. If they are trying to make it our kind of excuse to have more pressures on China, I don't think that we will accept that. So based on all these, all these actions that happened last year, I think that we have showed the world, especially the United States, what we would like to do when we are facing some unfair challenges from them. I think the results are very clear that when they are trying to pressure China and doing that, they will not get what they really want to have that. The consensus, the good performance, or the certainties only comes with the negotiation and the talks. So I believe that we have reached some very good consensus on the possible ways of dealing the relations between our two sides by the leaders. We need to fulfill this consensus and make it into the reality instead of just trying to abuse that or trying to have some more and more excuses to say that I will still stick to my principle. I don't think that would be the natural way, especially when they are trying to deal with the relations with China.
0: When forced labor or forced labor allegation is abused, when it is being used as a pretext for launching trade investigation and imposing subsequent tariffs, how do you think this is going to negatively impact the real global effort that is needed in terms of fighting against the real forced labor?
1: Well, I need to say that China is always committed to protect the rights of the laborers, and we have signed the agreements and some of the treaties in the International Labour Organization, the ILO. So we have put it in a large effort to deal with the unfair practices or illegal practices. So if they are trying to identify this concept with some ideologies, consideration, or certain kind of discriminative or purpose-leading practices, I think that the efforts could be divided and many of the attentions will be diverged. And I think that is not so good for us to deal with the problem, especially when you are looking at the fact that the people's flows to China and also from China to other countries are becoming more and more. And the interactions between China and other countries are so well established, no matter from the supply chains or the real flow of the people. So the efforts can only be effective when China is willing to deal with the problem. But when we are put it in the mistaken way, I don't think that we will try to deal with the others like they really want to have from us. So we can do more. We would like to do more. And that should based on the fair basis and also our kind of a good understanding about each other. And we have to try to do the things in a more effective way.
0: Thank you very much for joining us and for your analysis. Dr. Zhou Mi from Chinese Academy of International Trade and Economic Cooperation. You're listening to World Today. I'm Ding Hen in Beijing. The U.S. House of Representatives has passed a resolution to limit President Donald Trump's war powers against Iran. The vote was 215 versus 208.

0: four Republicans broke party ranks to vote in favor. It is the latest setback for President Donald Trump in the U.S. Congress, even as Republicans continue to hold slim majorities in both chambers. For now, however, the vote remains largely symbolic, as it does not carry the force of law. So, for more, joining us now on the line is Dr. Gregory Barton, Professor of Global Islamic Politics at Deakin University. So, thank you very much for joining us today, Professor Greg Barton. This is the fourth time this year that Democrats forced a vote on the Iran war, and the first time they have attracted enough support from the Republican side to prevail. When the war started, Republicans actually overwhelmingly supported President Donald Trump. Why do you think some of them have now begun to waver?
1: I think at the outset, when President Trump, as he typically does, showed confidence about the fact that he knew where he was going and what he was trying to achieve, they didn't really interrogate exactly what his strategic intention was. What's become very clear is that that America moved into this conflict with Iran at the behest of Prime Minister Benjamin Netanyahu from Israel. So Republicans who may have shared that optimistic, confident assertion a couple of months ago have now increasingly lost faith. One thing that drives home a change of view in terms of American political thinking domestically is the price of petrol or gasoline, as they would say. So the price of a gallon of gas has gone past $6.50 American when it was under $4 not very long ago, under even less than that. So this is putting a lot of political pressure on both Democrats and Republicans. There's midterm elections coming up in November. A lot of people are beginning to really worry about how this is going to play out with voters come November. So that's why we've seen this turnaround.
0: So, by the way, how much does the passage of this House resolution have to do with the fact that there is no clear end in sight for the Iran war?
1: Well, that's certainly part of it, because the idea that the president could order sort of emergency action, the justification being that it was necessary to move quickly in sort of a defensive move, that seems increasingly lacking credibility, particularly as this has slipped into a war without any definite sort of off-ramp or end date. And that sort of protracted political requires political support, requires Congress signing off and saying, yes, we authorize this war. And that hasn't happened. The president sort of tried to sidestep that completely. And now I think people are running out of patience because of the political reasons I just said, and the sense that they were told one thing, but that the reality is turning out to be very different.
0: So do you expect something legally binding to come from the U.S. Congress anytime soon to limit President Trump's war powers?
1: That's a really good question. Given the way the Republicans control both the lower house and the Senate, that doesn't seem, it seems like the president can sort of wait this out. But it's interesting he's getting as much criticism openly as he is now. In the past, particularly in the lower house, the Republicans who dominate the Congress have been reluctant to speak out for fear of personal reprisals, particularly when it comes to their own re-election or nomination. We've seen that with a couple of recent local elections where the president's turned against people because he feels they've been disloyal. So that's really kept people quiet up until now. But that seems, the tide seems to be turning on that, and it seems more and more people will speak out. And so I don't think the House is going to turn against the president just yet, but it's suddenly conceivable that could happen, particularly as we get closer to the November midterms, when the balance of risks seems to be less what the president might do to them as individual politicians and what the voters might do.
0: Yeah. So lawmakers in both the House and the Senate have also expressed the concerns about the cost of the Iran operation. The Pentagon once told U.S. lawmakers sometime last month, I guess on May the 12th, that the estimated cost of the Iran war to date was close to $29 billion U.S. dollars by then. But some outside experts have actually cast that figure as too low. Do you think the concern about a cost of war is legitimate?
1: It's absolutely legitimate. There's the financial cost in terms of the munitions that have been spent. That has a strategic cost in the fact that you can't easily replace those munitions, including defensive interceptors like Patriot interceptors that are essential for stopping incoming Iranian ballistic and cruise missiles and drones. So that's a real cost. There's also the cost of the damage to US bases. Every single US base in the Gulf region has been put out of action. That's said to run into tens of billions of dollars by itself. And then there's the economic cost. And so it's been said that if you sum up all the costs of this war, it actually goes past $1 trillion, which seems incredible. But, you know, it's beginning to become apparent that this is a very expensive war without any clear endpoint, without any clear strategic gain. The Iranians seem to be damaged, and certainly economically badly damaged by this war, but still in a very strong position to inflict asymmetric advantage. They haven't lost that much of their missile launch capacity or their missile stock or their drones. Mm-hmm. And it seems that in controlling the Strait of Hormuz that America's lost its strategic advantage. This seems to be a loss everywhere. And as I said, if you sum up the total financial costs, it could get to $1 trillion. But the costs are not just financial. It's the loss of American prestige, the loss of American military deterrence, the loss of trust in America, and that's playing out domestically as well, where the public in America is beginning to wonder what this is all about.
0: So in other words, we have to consider the element of the loss of the soft power of the United States as well, I guess. So currently, Professor, we understand the talks regarding an interim peace deal between Washington and Tehran are still dragging on, and tensions are continue to flare across the Middle East. What do you make of the main choking points for the talks right now?
1: Well, the main problems are that Tehran feels it has the upper hand, so it feels under no pressure to compromise. It doesn't want any protracted conflict. It's been very damaging for Iran, particularly economically, but nevertheless, the calculation is they could stand months and months of conflict and still come out surviving. From the American point of view, there's no easy options. It's clear that there's no military plan to opening the Strait of Hormuz or forcing a change of thinking in Tehran. So accepting the off-ramp that's there at the moment seems the best option. For President Trump, the question is, how does he save face and not look too embarrassed by this? But the real sticking point at the moment is that the regime in Tehran is saying, we can't accept lasting ceasefire negotiations unless the Israelis stop their actions in Lebanon, including threatening to bomb the capital, Beirut, but also occupying large parts of southern Lebanon. And that's a very understandable response from Iran. A lot of people are concerned about what's happening with Israeli actions in Lebanon. And it's clear also that many in the Israeli government want to use this as a spoiling tactic deliberately to stop the ceasefire from working, because they want to carry on with pressure on Iran. So there's a real split between the thinking of the Israeli government and the thinking of Trump's administration. And that's the real sticking point for getting a lasting ceasefire at the moment.
0: Thank you very much for joining us. Greg Barton, Professor of Global Islamic Politics, joining us from Deakin University in Australia. More to come. World Health Organization says Ebola response is catching up, and the UK orders Google to allow publishers to opt out of artificial intelligence scraping for search summaries. 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I'm Ding Hen in Beijing. We'll be back after a very short break.

0: Welcome. I'm Elaf Ellard, economics professor and member of the Data Science and AI Center at New York University, Shanghai. 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
2: Hello, my name is Alessandro Golombievski Teixeira. I'm a professor of public policy and management at Tsinghua University in Beijing. I am a great listener of The World Today. In my opinion, The World Today is one of the best China radio programs. In The World Today, we can get the best news and analysis in what is happening now in the world. 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
3: You're back with World Today. I'm Ding Hen in Beijing. The World Health Organization says efforts to contain the Ebola outbreak in the Democratic Republic of the Congo are gaining ground. However, significant challenges remain. WHO Director General Tedros Adhanom Ghebreyesus made the assessment following a visit to the African nation. He says key obstacles include gaps in terms of contact tracing, supply chain disruptions caused by travel restrictions, and the absence of licensed vaccines or treatments for the Bundibugyo strain of Ebola. The DRC in Africa has over 330 confirmed cases, including 60 deaths. So for more on this, my colleague Xu Yawen earlier spoke with Dr. Wu Zhiwei, professor at Dali University in China's Yunnan province.
4: Dr. Wu, WHO says this Ebola outbreak may have started as early as January, months before it was officially detected. Why is this often so hard to spot outbreaks early, especially in vulnerable regions? And what's unique about this outbreak?
5: For this particular outbreak, one of the major issues was that the strain of Ebola virus is very distinct from the early outbreaks. It's the Bundibugyo strain, which actually only outbreaks twice in African history, also in the similar region. That was in year 2007 and year 2012. Both outbreaks were small scales, didn't raise much attention in the international community. So I think that was the, now if you look back, it was the kind of oversight. So when the virus was initially discovered in late April, initially it was a it wasn't really diagnosed correctly because there was no such diagnostic kit for this virus. So this actually contributed to the spreading of the epidemic, because when they realized it was Ebola virus, it was after several weeks. So that's one of the reasons why this time has such widespread infections.
4: You mentioned this outbreak involves the rare Bundibugyo strain of Ebola, which currently has no approved vaccines or treatments. Then how close are we to having a workable vaccine? And how worried should the region be about this strain?
5: Well, I think this time, the regional countries should be really worried about this, because if you look at the DRC and Uganda, both countries bordered with 10 other African countries, and those countries actually, many of them have very weak medical care or public health infrastructures, and also in many of the countries actually, it's very hard to reach, particularly in DRC, the epidemic center basically is a very remote area, but also under armed conflict for many years, since year 2021. So those regions actually give a lot of challenge to international aid, because personnel could not get easy access, and critical medical supplies cannot go in. So I think those are the critical issues. In African countries, actually, Last week, actually, there were two confirmed cases in Kampala, the capital of Uganda. So suggests that there is already spreading out of DRC and Uganda and the regional small cities. So this is something actually concerns should be raised. But for the international community, I think there is a low risk for this virus because historically this virus never really spread far.
4: You probably have also noticed the WHO says only about 45% of contacts have been traced, and that figure needs to be above 90% to control the outbreak. Then how critical is contact tracing in stopping Ebola, and what happens when those numbers are low?
5: Well, you see, for the Bundibugyo strain, there is no specific therapeutic medicine and no diagnostic kit and no vaccines either. So the only way to stop this epidemic is through the diagnostics, quarantine, and contact tracing. So it's very critical that contact tracing is performed and reach a high percentage. So you could stop the people who are actually in contact with the infected and going somewhere and spread the virus. So this is not a very easy task in view of the African healthcare infrastructure and also that particular remote region in armed conflict. So this actually requires a lot of community cooperation and the trust and the people, you know, basically get involved in reporting the contact and also the infections. You do have a number of very effective public health approaches, such as the household visiting, interview of the people who are from the epidemic region, and also even use some of the modern information technologies, such as the smartphone and GPS to track the people of the mobility. Of course, this is something actually need a broader cooperation.
4: Let's talk about the budget here. WHO says it needs $115 million over the next 3 months to fight the outbreak, but has only secured about the third so far. So how are WHO and its partners planning to raise the remaining funds? And what role can local governments and international partners play in containing the outbreak?
5: Well, this definitely is a tremendous challenge because the WHO and other international organizations have mobilized dispatch of personnel and also medical supplies into the region. The WHO is in dire shortage of the funds to deal with epidemic like this because when the U.S. actually withdrew from the organizations, it's the financial situation is it's really in a bad situation. But I think still there are a number of ways that the local national government communities could get involved. It's not only about the money, it's about the participation and the drive to contain the virus. You can see that since the WHO calls for the international cooperation in this epidemic, there are very positive response from Africa CDC, the local government, and also WHO also mobilize certain emergency medical supplies. The UN system agency and UN peacekeeping missions also respond very positively. I think those are very positive signs. The NGO, such as international humanitarian medical NGOs, such as the MSF, the Doctors Without Borders, and the IFRC, they all respond, the International Red Cross all respond very positively. I think, you know, once the international community cooperate, then it will be able to contain the virus. But my, you know, personal perspective is that it will still need some time to have the under complete control.
4: And lastly, Dr. Wu, so looking beyond Democratic Republic of Congo, what lessons should the rest of the world take from this outbreak to better prepare for future public health emergencies?
5: Well, I think one of the issues, actually, we could learn from this Ebola outbreaks. If you look at historically, that a number of major outbreaks actually happened in those two countries. One reason is biological, because the fruit bats and also the mammals in that region carry the virus and spread into human population. The other is that this particular region has been under unrest for a long time. So the government infrastructure, the medical infrastructure actually is in a very bad shape. This actually almost for sure contribute to the a number of outbreaks of the Ebola virus, because you need surveillance, you need quick response teams from the medical point of view to identify, to contain the virus becoming a large scale outbreaks. I think this is something

0: digital identification system for humanoid robots to strengthen industry standards and improve safety oversight. Under this new platform, every humanoid robot will be assigned a unique 29-character identification code and tracked throughout its unique life cycle. Authorities say the IDs is going to help trace responsibility, manage risks, and facilitate the industry's large-scale commercial rollout. More than 100 companies, over 200 robot models, and 28,000 robots have already been registered on this particular platform. So for more on this, my colleague Lian Qingxuan earlier spoke with Andy Mauck, author of the book The Innovation Machine, How China Creates and Adopts Technology Through Governance.
1: The 29-digit ID code includes country, enterprise, product, and serial numbers. So what key challenges is this system designed to address, and what benefits could it bring in practice?
2: Sure. Well, let me just paint a picture of where this is heading. So at some point in the future, we will have robots that not only work for us, but these are machines that deal directly with one another. So it could be an electric car that charges and pays its own bill, no card, no human involved. A port crane unloading a ship that notices that one of its parts is wearing out, orders the replacement part, pays for it on delivery by itself. Delivery robots covering their own tolls, factory arms renting tools by the minute. This is machines hiring machines, transacting at machine speed with no one in the loop. Now, of course, we're not there yet. Today, robots do almost nothing that touches our daily lives. But this destination is precisely why this moment matters and why we're talking about this ID. So this ID system to give robots an ID number is not just about robots. It's China's way of showing how a state, meaning a country here, can make trust grow as quickly as the machines themselves. Mm-hmm. And it's, of course, all about one thing, identity. Because if you can't show who can be held to account, you really cannot have build on top of that. So it really is all about trust. And for robots, we only need three things. We can name a particular robot, we can limit what it does, and we can stop it. And without a unique ID, we can do none of these things.
1: And what challenges do regulators face in tracking robots across their full life cycle, from production to recycling?
2: Well, you know, I think if it's done properly, any challenges or problems that occur are addressable. But I think it's more important to talk about why is this even important. So we have to recognize a robot is not like a toaster, right? So it not only gets software updates, it changes hands, it wears down, it's, you know, doing things, again, ultimately doing things that matter. And what that means is there's risk. So if you can have detailed tracking of, you know, what happened when it left the factory, what happened when it received this particular software update, and we can think of it the way a car carries a service history, right? So you know, when was the car manufactured, what kind of work it had done to it, and of course today, what kind of software upgrades has it had? So this way you can roll back any problematic software updates. You can recall a single faulty robot instead of grounding the entire fleet. So basically, the end of the day, you don't want, will be a very powerful data-laden machine, you know, kind of being unable to be tracked.
1: And for future regulations, should targets be robots themselves or also extend to their software, algorithms, data systems, and operating entities?
2: Yeah, so I think that's, of course, going to be a very much a case-by-case legal problem, right? So let's look at automobiles, for example. So if someone does something bad with an automobile, they, of course, as the driver, can be held accountable. But if it's discovered that the manufacturer did something wrong, then, of course, the company that manufactured the company should be accountable. But sometimes we discover it's a particular part, right, that was the problem. And then perhaps it makes the most sense to hold that parts manufacturer accountable. So I think, you know, the same idea here is that It will depend.

0: And I think, again, this is what China is very good at in terms of developing the principles, the policies, and the framework for proactively creating channels for these to be solved. Not to say there won't be problems, but that these problems are foreseen and there are prearranged ways of addressing them.
1: Beyond regulation, can a unified identity system help standardize the industry and improve interoperability among robots from different manufacturers?
0: Absolutely. So, again, a unique identity number for each robot is only the beginning. So it's necessary but not sufficient. But then we also have to think about, yes, interoperability, meaning robots working with other robots, will require some sort of standardization, perhaps how they communicate with each other, right? Is one way. But again, as I talked about in the beginning, is the world we're moving towards is not just robots cooking our dinners, building houses, but actually robots transacting, meaning engaging in economic transactions, maybe with humans, but more likely with other machines. And when you have that happen without this digital passport, right, where we can uniquely identify the robot and what permissions it has, and we have the ability to have humans revoke permissions, limit what the robot can do, perhaps even shut it down. That really is the foundation for everything that is built on top of it.
1: Are there any countries with similar identity management systems for humanoid robots, and what makes China's approach stand out?
0: Well, I think every country in the world, sees this coming and wants to be prepared from a regulatory and a policy perspective. But I think, we really have to compare the American approach to the Chinese approach. And the American approach really is all about remedy, meaning we'll fix the problem after it happens, through lawsuits, through liability, et cetera. But the Chinese approach is more proactive and it's through guidance, right? So it's state the purpose, translate it into standards, develop the policies, the milestones, et cetera. That's not just the technology, but again, the governance. And then when that happens, it actually increases the trust of all elements of society that, this technology is useful, it's trustworthy, and it's welcome.
1: China is now already a global leader in humanoid robot production. So, how significant could this unified identity standard be for international robotics governance, and what impacts might it have on China's role in the global robotics industry?
0: Well, I think if this all works out, I think what it will show is that China can also use governance as a general purpose technology. Because again, by creating a system that can issue and track these unique numbers that again are the foundation for interoperability, for machine-to-machine payments, this is very, very powerful within China. Now, what will happen as other countries adopt robots? They also will need some way making sure that someone is accountable, that robots can be identified, that permissions can be given and revoked, et cetera. And whoever has, the most widely used, I think, most effective system will be the one that's adopted. And here I think it's very important to point out that in technology, reputations are made by demos. In history, power accrues through defaults. And I think that as China proves that this system of governance for robots actually works, it will perhaps, maybe even likely, become the global default. And this is, again, has nothing to do with a country saying we want China's ideology, but very, very practical, pragmatically saying, look, we need a system to get the most out of robots while making sure we have appropriate accountability. And the Chinese governance approach is the one that works.
2: That was Andy Mok, a technology and geopolitics analyst, speaking with my colleague Lian Qingxuan. This is World Today. Stay tuned. You're listening to World Today. I'm Ding Hen in Beijing. Britain has ordered Google to give news publishers a greater control over how their content is being used by AI services. New rules from the country's competition watchdog requires Google to properly cite content with clear links and to allow for opt-out for AI model fine-tuning. The Competition and Markets Authority says the new rules are going to strengthen publishers' hands when they negotiate content deals with Google. News publishers in Britain, for example, have reported a drop in traffic after Google rolled out its AI overviews because fewer users click through to the original articles. So for more, my colleague Gao Yingshi spoke with Dr. Liu Shaoshan, Director of Embodied Intelligence with the Shenzhen Institute of Artificial Intelligence and Robotics for Society.
3: So let's start with the big picture. What are the key driving forces behind this ruling? Is it mainly the lost publisher traffic since Google rolled out AI overviews, or is something larger at play?
4: Well, I think it's something larger because search itself has changed completely. The traditional Google that we know of, basically you link you to the information you need. It's just an indexing engine. But then with AI in the picture, Google becomes a summarizing engine. It does not just link you to the information, but summarizing the information for you, so that the publisher will lose the traffic completely because they don't have to go to the site. Instead, they can just go to Google and get a summary of the information. I think that's the main driving force, is the change in search itself.
3: The regulator used new digital powers here after labeling Google a strategic player in search advertising. How much does it change the game that a watchdog can now force changes to Google's practices rather than just issuing fines after the fact?
4: Well, I don't think how effective that would be, because the biggest question is still that there's no competition to Google. It's by default almost the only search engine out there that people use to search information. I think that's the danger of it. Then regulators can try different ways of regulation, impose a fine, or force Google to do certain things in certain market. But remember, Google also has a very strong lobbying group that can alter these kind of things. So I think letting in more competition would be a better answer than just enforcing one way or the other.
3: Google will now have to let publishers opt out of AI scraping, cite their content with clear links, and stop using their content for AI training. But do you think that's really workable? Or could publishers end up choosing between AI visibility and search traffic?
4: I think that's a very interesting question. I hope that there's a third option outside of opt-in and opt-out. By opting in, basically, it says that they allow Google to index their site to do a summary so that users do not have to go into the site to get information. But in that case, they lose all the traffic. By opt-out, there are two sub-options below opt-out. The first opt-out is that they don't let Google index them at all. Then either way, they lose the traffic, because if Google does not index them, there's no way that users can find their information. But the second and more optimal opt-out option is that they still let Google index them, but instead of having Google do the summary, they can let Google just get traffic to their site. I think that's a better opt-out. Basically, it's rolling back to the original Google model. If that's the case, then I think it's more balanced. Depends who you're talking to. It's up to Google, of course, Google wants to do the summary, because then people do not have to leave Google at all, and Google would provide all the answers. But then that would squeeze out all the publishers. But that's why the question should be handled by the regulator or authorities. If the authorities are in the picture, then the better opt-out would be just have Google roll back to the original model to find a more balanced way between Google and the publishers.
3: For many publishers, being invisible on Google means being invisible online. In reality, how many will actually use this opt-out, knowing this could cost them traffic?
4: Yep, another very good question. I think it really depends on what opt-out means. If there are two levels of opt-outs, the first level, let's say, we opt out of everything, we don't want Google to touch it, then Google will not index the site, so there would be no traffic coming from Google to the site. Then the publisher would go out of the business, because there would be no visitors. The second level is that opt-out of AI summary. I think that's a better

0: opt out, such that people can still visit the site through Google. It's just that they cannot view the summary of the content from Google. They have to go into the site to get the content they want. I think that's a better opt out. I think that's a more balanced play between Google and the publishers.
1: The watchdog says this gives publishers a stronger hand in negotiating content deals with Google. Does it really shift the balance of power, or is it more symbolic given how dependent they remain on Google's traffic?
0: I'm not sure how much negotiating power they have. It still goes back to the question said it's lack of competition. If we have three players in the game, for example, if OpenAI performs search with their AI capability, and if Anthropic performs search as well, then at least you have someone to negotiate with. There's a competing offer.
1: Some say this is a fight over who profits from journalism in the AI era. Who do you think ultimately pays the price if publishers and Google can't reach a deal?
0: Well, in the long term, I think that's a very insightful and very interesting question. I think in the long term, it's the consumer who would pay the price. Because if you let the situation roll out like this way, then Google would pretty much squeeze out all the media and publishers. Then eventually, Google itself becomes a publisher. They can use AI to construct different contents. Then at the end of the day, you would not have any independent publishers out there. So in the long term, I think the very dangerous situation is that the consumers will eventually pay the price.
1: The British regulation is being called a world first. Do you expect other regulators to follow? And what could it mean for how AI companies access and pay for the content globally?
0: Yeah, I think that's a very good regulation example. I expect the world to follow. If the pilot in the UK seems to be able to find a balance between the publishers and Google, then I think the world should follow. They will set a gold standard. But it all depends on the next few months how this rule would, what are the outcomes of this regulation. Google is a US company, and within the United States, Google has very strong lobbying power. So I think it has to be the UK that set an example first, then the US would follow, because that would give more evidence and pushing force for this kind of regulation to go through. But if you just leave it to the US market, again, Google has very strong lobbying power within the US market. You have to set an international example to show people that, oh, this is the way to work for it to push through in the US.
2: Dr. Liu Xiaoshan from Shenzhen Institute of Artificial Intelligence and Robotics for Society, speaking with my colleague Gao Yingshi. That's all the time for this edition of World Today. A quick recap of today's headline news: major U.S. trading partners decry Washington's new tariff proposal, rejecting forced labor allegations. U.S. House votes to stop Iran war in rebuke to President Donald Trump. To listen to this episode again or to catch up on previous episodes, you can download our podcast by searching for World Today. I'm Ding Hun in Beijing. Thank you so much for listening. Bye for now.

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2: 您现在收听的是中国国际广播电台。
3: Now the news. I'm Shane Bigham. China's pushing back against Europe's talk of economic de-risking, arguing that trade protectionism goes against the laws of economics. The comments from Chinese Foreign Ministry spokesperson Mao Ning follow reports that the European Union could introduce fresh trade restrictions later this month. When questioned about a recent EU Chamber of Commerce survey, which shows nearly 70% of European firms plan to stay or expand in China, Mao said those corporate actions serve as a strong rebuttal of European political rhetoric.
4: China-EU trade cooperation comes from shared interests. At its core, it's the result of comparative advantages and market competition working together. Complementary strengths are not a risk, and integrated interests are not a threat.
3: She urged European leaders to view trade ties in a

0: more objective and rational way, adding that economic cooperation between the two sides has grown over 300 times over the past five decades. China's ramping up efforts to bring foreign goods into the country, announcing a major expansion of its Export to China initiative. The Commerce Ministry plans to host over 100 promotional events this year to connect global businesses directly with Chinese consumers. The campaign heads international this Sunday, with its first overseas showcases debuting in Belarus and Germany. Commerce officials are encouraging foreign firms to capitalize on these new channels and scale up exports and tap into the Chinese market. Hezbollah's rejected a U.S.-mediated ceasefire plan that had been agreed to by the Lebanese and Israeli governments, calling the Washington Declaration a roadmap for enslavement. The proposal was contingent on the militant group ceasing fire and evacuating its fighters from southern Lebanon. However, Hezbollah leader Naim Qassem declared that resistance will continue as long as Israeli occupation exists. On the ground, hostilities continue, with Israeli Defense Minister Israel Katz confirming that strikes targeting Hezbollah facilities in southern Lebanon will press ahead. The World Economic Forum warns that accelerating economic fragmentation could cost the global economy between $213 and $307 billion U.S. dollars annually, according to a report released Thursday. Rising tariffs, investment restrictions, and retaliatory measures are squeezing traditional economies, including the U.S., the EU, and Japan, driving up corporate costs and clouding cross-border investment. If this divide worsens, global losses could hit $6.9 trillion, or 6.4% of global GDP. The report notes that emerging and developing economies face the heaviest impact, with potential output losses soaring to nearly 11% in a worst-case scenario. The 29th St. Petersburg International Economic Forum has begun, just hours after Ukraine said its drones hit an oil terminal in the city. The attack came a day after Moscow launched a major drone and missile barrage on Kyiv and other Ukrainian cities. A major event for attracting foreign investment, the forum brings together 20,000 representatives from political, business, and academic circles across more than 100 countries and territories. Dasha Chernyshova reports from the venue.
1: This year's theme is pragmatic dialogue, the path to stable future. Pragmatic dialogue is something that Moscow is trying to build with international partners, and the Russian president will be holding bilateral talks on the sidelines of this forum and giving a speech at the plenary session. Monday High's profile guest will be Chinese Vice President Han Zhen. His participation does reflect the growing importance of Moscow-Beijing cooperation. There will be delegations from including India, Indonesia. They are also expected to attend, and Saudi Arabia is the guest of this year. We are seeing the official American delegation present at the forum, something which has come as a surprise. And also some Russian officials are saying that European countries are still being represented by some participants of the business communities, as well as some parties from different political spectrum across Europe.
0: Online data shows that China's 2026 box office has already crossed 15.9 billion yuan, or more than 2.3 billion U.S. dollars. Word-of-mouth hit Dear You has earned more than 1.5 billion yuan since its release and currently ranks as the year's second-highest-grossing film. The movie will continue screenings in theaters through June 30th. International audiences can expect to see the film in cinemas abroad in the coming months. Finally, in basketball, the New York Knicks are one step closer to an NBA title after a resilient 105-95 comeback win over the San Antonio Spurs in Game 1 of the Finals. With the victory, New York extends its playoff win streak to 12 games and hands San Antonio its first ever Game 1 loss in a final series. Game 2 tips off on Friday night. That's the news. I'm Shane Bigger.
2: With growing interest in studying in China, we answer your questions about foreigners studying in China.
3: Welcome to The Bridge, enlightening conversations on world cultures, life, and everything in between. Hey everyone, this is Jason Smith, host of The Bridge podcast from sunny California. If you like the show, don't forget to subscribe. We love The Bridge.
2: Hey everyone, I'm Jason Smith, originally from sunny California, now living in beautiful Beijing. Today with me is Alex Scher.
4: Hello everybody, this is Alex, and I represent Beijing. I don't just live here, I represent it.
2: Can I represent Wuhan even though I'm from California?
4: I think you might be the person that is most enthusiastically representing Wuhan out there.
2: I plan on becoming that guy. Not now, but someday Wuhan is going to build a statue of me because I'm going to bring so much attention to the positive qualities of Wuhan. I'm making it one of my life's missions. Before this conversation, I only had two life's missions, but I've just added a third, and it's going to be to show how awesome Wuhan is to the world.
4: Jason, I was thinking you were going to say something like, oh, I hope the city of Wuhan gives me a badge, like an honorary, and not honorary.
2: It doesn't have to be a big statue.
4: Or a dog.
2: Applying to a university, obviously, this is a very complex process, whether it's a bachelor's degree or a PhD. It's just applying, I think, is a test, kind of. If you can finish the application, you at least deserve to be considered. But, you know, when you're applying to scholarships and accommodations in a foreign country, it can be even harder. So for years, you know, and Alex can attest to this, Chinese students have studied abroad. Yes. We'll ask Alex about that later. But the trend may be starting to reverse. I'm not saying it's reversed, but it is starting to reverse. And foreign students that I know are increasingly interested in coming to China to study. Why is that? And how can we do it? Alex, you did study in the USA as a Chinese student. Can
4: yes,
2: you
4: I did.
2: Tell us not about the studying part, but what was the application part like?
4: The application was something that just hit me very different back then. It came as a challenge. It was a process, first of all. And because I was applying for grad school, I had to look up the information about that. And I felt like I prepared for it for a whole year. For Chinese students or for students from other non-English speaking countries, when we apply for American universities or grad schools, we need to. So basically, there are, let's say, three parts you need to, you know, prepare for. One is the language efficiency test. Depending on which country you're going to, it's either going to be the IELTS or the TOEFL. Mm-hmm. And I think there's something else I forgot. And then apparently Duolingo has been trying to get into that game and become like another major standardized language test provider so that they can make money from language learners. But sure. So that's part number one. Part two is for your major, more like it's kind of like the entrance exam where you're going to get tested for different things. If you're applying for undergraduate study, you need to take SAT. If you're applying for grad school, you need to take the GRE. And then if you are trying to apply for business school for your graduate study, you need to get the GMAT. And then there is the test for law degrees for graduate students, which is the LSAT, or people call it the LSAT. And then if you don't want to go for a full-on JD, then you do an LLM, which is also a law degree, but then that doesn't qualify you to be called a law student or whatever. There's some distinction in there. And that's the second part. And third part is the actual application process to the university you're applying for. And that's when things become very interesting, given what major you're going for, what college you're applying to. I was applying to study journalism in the States as a graduate student. And part of the application, you know, you have to write a personal statement. You have to present your GPA. You have to present things that you did when you were back then when I was still doing in college, you know, any extracurriculum activities. Have you had any internships? You know, the standardized information that the school needs to collect to consider whether they want to accept you. And then for my program specifically, I had to make a video, Jason. I had to make a video where I am on camera talking about myself and then talking about the question was talking about like some sort of a memorable event. It's definitely not talking about the city that I lived in. I don't know if that makes sense to you. Do you know this question? Describe the city you live in.
2: I've never had to make a video to apply to university.
4: So I had to make that video. And then for me, it's the first time I was speaking to camera, I would say. I was hosting a lot of competitions and events, like on stage. I was used to looking at the audience or the contestants. I wasn't like, I never back then dating myself. This was 2011. Okay. So like short videos, TikToks are not a thing, right? Like back then it was not a thing yet. Like people were not just holding up their phones, talking into the phone as, you know, casually on a daily basis. So I had to make that video and I had to send again. I think I don't remember if 2011 Google Drive was a thing or not, but we couldn't just send it online. I had to send the DVD to Boston, to Boston University.
2: Back when they were DVDs, back in the day, you know, you can see these in museums.
4: You could talk to me. I'm your museum. Like I recorded on my phone or maybe on a camera, I put that video file onto the computer and then burn it into a DVD disc and then send a DVD disc to Boston University.
2: I feel like we're traveling backwards in time.
4: But this is what I did. If you talk to a 20-year-old, that's a different story probably. But for me, this is how I applied for my first master's degree, my first graduate study in the United States. I applied for a couple of different schools and each school had very different process.
2: Well, why don't you know, because we have so much to cover in terms of how to apply to a Chinese university. I'm not sure we're going to be able to come back around. Why don't you tell us your funny stories now?
4: Okay. These are not the fault or the problem of anyone else. It's just Alex's own stupid young self. And whether you're applying for schools overseas or if you're students from other countries trying to come and apply to study in China, these are the common mistakes that you could avoid.
2: Hey, maybe we can learn kind of common mistakes to avoid applying to China. Let's look at each one of your examples and see, does this apply to applying to university in China?
4: Exactly. This is the whole point I'm talking about this. Like, if you're wanting to come to China, this doesn't matter which direction you're going. Don't make these mistakes.
2: Don't be like Alex. I'm going to get a pin that says this.
4: Don't be like me. Don't be like me. A, you want to pay your application fee before the deadline. Even before you get everything ready, all the materials ready, because if you don't pay the application fee, you're just going to keep dragging your feet. You're going to miss the deadline of getting things ready. It's never a good idea to wait. And this is simple.
2: Oh, so you mean it's like motivation?
4: Yes.
2: Like, now I got $50 on the line.
4: No, exactly. And then apply for a couple more. You know, if apply for 10, that's $500. That's a lot of money, you know? So because I did that and I was like, oh God, I need to do this. I didn't end up sending applications to the planned number of universities I should have. So I only ended up sending my application to 3 out of...
2: You did study in America. So I just want everyone to know the story turned out okay.
4: I made it, but here's the thing. I only send out applications to 3 and all the schools have very different admission process, what they need to do, whatever. So BU was a success story. Okay. I managed to get everything done. I applied to 2 other schools. And then here comes mistake number 1. Back then, I didn't understand the time zone differences too well in the United States. One of the schools I applied for is in Illinois. And they sent me the time to meet. I was very nervous. I was also for an online meeting back then, you know, I was also a little bit too careless because it was graduation time. It was final time. I was busy, yada, yada, yada. Didn't look into enough information about the 3 different time zones in the United States. And then there is the, you know, the winter and summer time difference. Oh my God, why is that word escaping my mind? Daylight saving. And then with that chaotic mind, I first got the date wrong. I mixed up the date with another. It gets better. Believe it or not. It happens.
2: That's hard to do. Really impressive, Alex.
4: We have one time zone, which is a lot easier, but there's still a chance for you to mix up the dates. Okay. Because now it's a lot easier. There's a lot of tools on the internet. You can just put in the date in there. And they wrote out very specific, but I mixed up the date. And then when I looked at the date, I was like, oh no, the date was wrong. This is the date. When the date comes, I go online and then I realize, oh my God, this is... This is the date in China. This is not the date in America. I mixed up the date again. The next day I go on and then I look at the time and I go, oh no, this is the wrong time. I did the local time, not the converted time. And then I go online again after a while. And then I'm like, oh no, this is not Eastern time or Western time. This is like Central time, blah, blah, blah, blah. Not right. And then there's like daylight saving. The reason why I didn't get the offer from that school is that every time.
2: Yeah.
4: Every time I went online, I went on Skype with the link or whatever. I didn't just go online and realize I was wrong. I messaged the admission officer. I was like, hey, I'm ready. Hey, I'm ready again. Every single time I sent her a message to a point where when we finally got to the time that we're supposed to meet at, she was so annoyed. And during the entire process, she had her hand to her forehead the whole, like she barely looked up at me. The whole interview lasts like maybe 10 hours. And, 10 minutes.
2: 10 hours. Oh, okay.
4: I'm not very good at time, as you could see, you know.
2: Yeah, I guess not. Well, you know, not everything is meant to be. You did get into Boston University, so... Yes. Congratulations. This is not good. Okay, so reversing this and looking that this is not as big of a deal for folks in the United States.
4: Now, yeah.
2: But if you get the date wrong, it is a huge deal because China is in the future. So it you can't just wait at 24 hours and have it be okay.
4: Exactly.
2: So you can't do, yeah.
4: I waited. I was able to wait because, you know, we're ahead of time.
2: She's like, I'm ready one day ahead of time.
4: No, I really did that. I can't believe that I did that. I was like, hey, I'm ready for the interview whenever you're ready.
5: Oh, yeah.
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2: Real quick, so we can solve this one once and for all, for everyone in the United States or wherever you are in the world, you can go to time and date. That's all, you know, one word, timeandate.com, timeanddate.com. Put in the name of the city you're going to have your call with and the city you are in. And then you put the time, whichever is relevant, and it will tell you the time in the other city. And you can do future dates. You could do 10 years from now or 5 years in the past. And it will tell you the exact same time in that city that you need to have your appointment. So this is something that can be resolved in 2026. Alex wishes this existed in 2011. Okay, you said stories, plural. Is there another
4: yes,
2: story?
4: This is the other one of the three schools I applied for. It's a very prestigious school in Hong Kong. I was able to pass the first round with my personal statement and other supporting documents. And I got into the written test part of the admission process. And the story is very short because I showed up without my ID. I didn't have my ID. They took a photo of me. They took a photo of, I didn't even have a photo of my ID on my phone. Again, 2012, not like where everybody has their picture version of the ID stored on their phone. And I was very distracted the whole time I was doing the exam because I was like, oh my God, what's going to happen? And I didn't also, to be fair, I don't think I prepared enough about journalism to do too well. I imagine if I did exceptional at the written test, they would probably give me a chance. But the fact that I showed up like no preparation, didn't even think that I needed to bring my ID, probably made the officer think, well, this woman is probably not built out for being a journalist in the future. So I didn't pass that one either. And the only application process that I finished from beginning to end was the only school that I got into, which is Boston University, which I am very glad. I'm very lucky. It was an amazing school and a great program for journalism. And I am grateful. I think this is just what was meant to be. This is destiny. It was not meant to be with the other two schools.
2: You know, and you're reminding me of a similar story. I was not applying to a university, but I was in California in 2011, and I was thinking about being a substitute teacher for a while, maybe a year or something. So I went into this testing center where I did bring my ID. But it was more interesting than that, because you have to take this test that basically proves that you are conscious, you know, like as an awake, and you're able to read. And basically, if you have those things, this test, you can pass the emergency teaching test in California.
4: Yeah.
2: So like I showed up to this test And not only did they need my ID, they patted me down and took everything out of all of my pockets and whatever. They couldn't have anything on you.
4: I had to make sure this person could drive for real. Like, he actually knows what he's doing.
2: Yeah, so earplugs, because I didn't want the other student. They were like, you can't have earplugs. I was like, what? Like, what do you want? Am I going to write secret messages? Like, how to read on my earplugs? Anyway, they took everything away from me. And so if you show up to tests, be prepared. They can be very, very strict, because one of the things they want to make sure is that someone else is not taking a test for you.
4: Yeah, it's the purpose to make it fair for everybody. But speaking of earplugs, just very quickly, for all of you that are listening, that are trying to come to China to study, just feel lucky for one thing, that you don't need to pass a language proficiency test, because that process.
2: That's not true.
4: Is it not?
2: It's not true. So, okay. It depends on the program that you're applying to, but if you're applying for a master's degree, and any part of that program is in Chinese, sometimes the requirement is HSK-5, and sometimes the requirement is HSK-6. And so we're going to talk about all of that. I've actually looked at dozens of programs in China out of personal curiosity. I was thinking about getting into these programs myself. Some universities in China have zero Chinese. So let's start with the good news. You want to come to China.
4: Yeah.
2: You don't know any Chinese. You're coming for a bachelor's degree. Or maybe there are some, we'll talk about later, some special master's degrees and PhDs. You're coming for, say, a bachelor's degree, right? You want to study in China. You want to get your bachelor's degree in China. Likely, you don't need any Chinese. What you can do is apply to study Chinese, and then you will learn Chinese. And you take Chinese on the side, or you can apply for English-only programs, which they have, and you can take Chinese on the side. Usually, I know people who are attending universities in Beijing and in Shanghai, personal close friends of mine, and they are Westerners, and some of them are taking programs in Chinese, and they had to pass HSK-5, and some of them are taking English programs, a PhD at Tsinghua,
4: exactly,
2: and they're taking Chinese on the side. So it depends on what program to which you apply. So if you're like, oh, I don't speak Chinese, and too bad I can't study in China, that's not true. Say you want to come for a bachelor's degree or a master's degree or a PhD, the higher and more prestigious the university it is, the more likely they have numerous standalone English programs. But you are required to take Chinese on the side at the same time as you're pursuing your degree.
4: Again, that means even if you don't speak Chinese or you don't speak very good Chinese, the door's not completely closed to you, right?
2: It's wide open.
4: But for us,
2: it's actually unfair. So we have listeners in China and we have listeners in the West. And I want to talk about something that some Chinese people will not like. And a lot of Westerners will be thrilled to hear. If you are a Westerner and you have decent grades, like mostly A's and some B's, you could probably go to China's most prestigious universities and get a scholarship. So you could go to Tsinghua University or PKU with mostly A's and some B's. Mm-hmm. Whereas if you're in China, if you are not a straight A student with extracurriculars, you cannot get into that university at all. So the benefit is to the foreigners. So Chinese people, you're probably like, furrowing your brows, those wicked foreigners coming and going and filling our universities. But if you're a foreigner, great news, guys. You can go to China's most prestigious universities. And I just want to point out why. So a lot of people get frustrated. Why do these foreigners have more lax conditions than we do? And the reason really is universities have multiple metrics that they're trying to fill. And one of them is having a big host of international students, including U.S. universities. U.S. universities try to have if I have 52 different nationalities in my university, that's better than my colleague who's managing a university with 51. So Tsinghua University benefits from the fact that they have more foreign students, for which the local students can communicate. So local Tsinghua, university students from China can go and meet people from Russia and France and Germany and the United States. And that helps their educational process too. They benefit from the international qualities that have very diverse campus bring to that city, to that university, and to that experience for local Chinese people as well. So there are special scholarships for foreigners, and there are in China, and there are special scholarships for from foreigners from certain countries like the United States, and there are also special scholarships for from people from poor countries. So you're from India, you're from Somalia, you're like, oh, how can I possibly get in? There are scholarships specifically for you to come and study in China. I've seen scholarships on websites that are like, this is for students from India only. And this is for students from Africa only. These are, you know, so there are very specific scholarships at universities all over China, catered to wherever you are coming from. And you can come and study at some of the most prestigious universities. It is true that you, you know, you have to have good grades if you're applying for a master's degree. You can't have like, you know, no bachelor's degree and think you can, you know, you have to actually have good grades. And you, you know, if you have, if you're a C student, maybe China's not for you. If you're a B student, there's a university for you. It's not Tsinghua. It's not PKU, but there's a university for you. And if you're a mostly A student, come to China right away.
4: There's a lot of, we meet people that, you know, teach in different levels of universities throughout China. And sometimes they're in, we met this couple, very lovely couple, the girls from Pakistan, the they're actually a married couple, the wife's from Pakistan, the husband's from the United States, and they both teach in Zhengzhou, and in a very good university in the area. And then they live, the campus is really far out of town, and they were the only foreign teachers in that school. Well, they have their other foreign teacher colleagues, but when it comes to community, like that's all they have in that area. So like really you go into any seemingly remote area in China, if there's a big campus, if there's a big university, you'll find foreign teachers. Of course, like they're not just for Chinese students, most likely they will have foreign exchange students in their schools as well. And these big universities that you can see, my university, Beijing, which is Beijing Foreign Studies University, and then the Beijing Language and Culture University, and then the Beijing International Studies University, all of these like, and then UIBE, whatever, all of these universities have a large student body of international students on campus. So the kids going to those schools, they have, you have already a very sort of integrated environment with local students. So you don't have to, you kind of absorb a lot more of what China's like, what living in China's like with your Chinese student friends. I guess if you're not ready to commit to like a four-year study or graduate study, which would be 2 or 3 years depending on the program, there's also a lot of exchange programs in different universities. In mine, there was one where I think you could choose to come here either for one semester or a full year. And a lot of people, you know, after that program, they choose to come back, or they choose to go to like Tsinghua or Peking University for further study because they really enjoy their time here. Or if they had other plans, that's fine. They had a whole year of living in China, studying in a Chinese university, really getting a taste of the local life and see what the real China is like. And it's a very unforgettable experience. And a lot of them go into fields that have to do with, you know, communication or exchange between these two countries afterwards. So you got options.
2: I have some questions, cultural questions, because, you know, when I was in the United States, one of the universities that I attended was San Francisco State University, which was very diverse. But what I noticed is there were two sets of Chinese students.
4: Okay.
2: So there were the Chinese students who grew up in the United States and they were integrated. And their friends were everyone. But the Chinese students from China tended to flock together. You know, that makes sense. I mean, we have this in Beijing. We have these things called expat bubbles, yeah, where the English speaking people, they tend to flock together. So my question is, when you're at BFSU or other universities in Beijing, when you see like the Russian community or the American community, did they flock together or were they integrated with the student body as friends? I mean,
4: I think among the international students themselves, back when I was in school, the number was not that big. So they're always hanging out with each other. But then when it comes to like Asian students, I think the Korean students they're quite a cohort. Like they stick with each other. And then the Japanese students, they stick with each other. But if they're from like students from other countries, because there's not a, you know, the number's not big enough for each country to have like a group of their own. But like overall now, I think the international students are really, really like intermingled. I met a lot of kids from the Schwarzman College in Tsinghua University, and they really come from, most of them come from the United States, of course, and they are like a close-knit group. They do everything together when they're studying in China, and after they graduate, they are still staying in really close contact with each other. It's almost like they form

0: form a little like fraternity or a sorority of young scholars. You know, this is like bonding off a friendship that lasts for the lifetime.
1: That actually can be a lovely thing. You know, you could like,
0: it is. I love it.
1: A lot of people worry, I'm going to go to another country. Am I going to have friends? The reality is you have two things. You have two roads to choose from. One, you could instantly have friends if they speak the same language as you. Because I came to Beijing and instantly all my friends spoke English. It wasn't all Americans, though. They were Irish mm-hmm. people and British people. Anyone who spoke English as a first language, we all sort of got each other. But that's really dangerous, too. And I'm going to make the and I broke out of that as soon as that, you know, a couple years later, I was like, oh, I need to get out of this. And I did. And the reason is you come to China and you're not hanging out with Chinese people. Like, that's a wasted opportunity.
0: Of course.
1: So when let's talk about Alex Scher. So you went to Boston.
0: Yes.
1: Were your friends Chinese or were your friends Bostonians?
0: Can I say, I don't want to sound like a sad person, but for a while it was neither. So
1: full story,
0: okay,
1: Alex.
0: Okay. Look, of course, in the beginning, you're going to meet all of the Chinese students in your program. And you're going to, there's a big online community that could help you find apartments. And, you know, I decided who my roommates were going to be before I even like left Beijing for Boston. When we met up in Beijing, we all met up and we're like, okay, we're going to room together, but we're not arriving at the same time. So we had a wrench. And that's all great. And I met all these people that I sort of fell out of touch now, but your initial group of people from your country is very important. And then once you start the program, you're going to naturally lean towards talking to other Chinese students going through the same struggle, going through the same paperwork problems you have to figure out. And then you want to really integrate with your American friends in the program as well, because, hey, I'm studying in America. Of course, I want to be part of the life here. And I want to know what life is like here. And then after a little bit, I got into this sort of problem where my Chinese friends were thinking that I was hanging out with my American friends. And then my American friends...
1: You're in trouble.
0: My American friends were thinking I would be hanging out with my Chinese friends. So I sort of became this person that just dangled in between that didn't really belong to either group. And I was like...
1: That's kind of nice.
0: No, it's not nice. It was very lonely for a little bit. I felt like nobody wanted to invite me to parties. It was very sad. Yeah, but then...
1: So you're not Chinese enough. You're not American enough.
0: Yeah, wow, exactly. In the very beginning. And then that was a huge, you know, that process of like finding who I was in a different culture. That took me quite a while until like when by the time I started my second master's in New York, of course, that was no longer a problem. And I was very, very comfortable being who I was and having people around me, and didn't really matter which group of people I was hanging out with. But I will say that having your support system, people that are going through the same thing with you when you're studying in another country, is very comforting. Absolutely. There's no doubt about that. But then also getting to know new people, getting to know people from the country you're in, to know like who they really are, to kind of try to compare what you've read or seen about the country with what you're seeing now, is a very refreshing experience. And that the changes that process does to your brain, I don't think that's replaceable by any other experience. And I think even if it's struggling, it feels like you're struggling in the beginning, it's very necessary to integrate yourself to the local vibe of the city.
1: I want to go, we were about halfway through our program. I want to go over the specifics. We're going to talk topic by topic about what it's like to apply to Chinese universities.
0: Let's do it.
1: What do you need to prepare? What does it all mean? How you know, what are your obstacles going to be like? Let's just start with top universities in China. So Alex is obviously going to know a lot more about this than me. I only know what I've Googled and what I've asked AI and stuff. But obviously, Tsinghua, Peking University, Fudan University, Zhejiang University, Shanghai Jiaotong University, and Wuhan University, and a couple others really stand out. They're part of something called the C10 or C9. They're like these very special universities that the government has invested enormous amounts of money in. And I think, Alec, correct me if I'm wrong, Tsinghua is pretty much the peak.
0: Tsinghua and PKU, they're always fighting with each other, and then they find different rankings to make make their school come on top or look better, and then whatever. But Tsinghua, both Tsinghua.
1: Oh, and Renmin University. Renmin University is also
0: up there. Renmin's also big, but it's kind of like for international academic. Oh God, I feel like I'm going to offend the university. But I think when it comes to just, hey, can you name a top university in China? I think most people, if they knew the answer at all, it would be Tsinghua University and PKU. Although Renmin University is also absolutely one of the top universities in China. And it actually has a lot of international, like young international scholars. And I say scholars because they're here for specific programs. Basically, they have already studied in their field for a little bit, they come here for further study. And that's the same with Tsinghua University and PKU, which is Peking University. I actually met people at comedy and salsa dancing who are math PhD students. They're doing their math programs, and they're from Iran, the US, and Germany, the three people that I know. Oh, and then one from Ireland. Four people that I know that I knew a lot of people, foreigners that are good at math. I don't know. But they told me that the programs in Tsinghua and PKU, when it comes to the doctoral degree for mathematics, are both like absolutely in the top in the world. It's not. And then I didn't, even though like the stereotype is we're really good at math, I didn't think that like we would attract like international mathematicians to come to China and do like a doctorate degree. And I just felt I have nothing to do with that, but I felt very proud. But yes. Oh yeah.
2: You're listening to The Bridge.
1: Another thing we should need to point out is that big cities like Shanghai and Beijing, they don't just have like 10 universities. I don't know how many universities there are in Beijing. I didn't look it up, but I know that it's well more than 100.
0: Hundreds, yeah, for sure.
1: There are so many universities. So, and a lot of them have very interesting names, because China has a tendency of naming things really long names that of exactly what they are. So there are universities like called the Technical and, you know, Technological School of Engineering and Chemistry. So they're all, whatever it is that you want to study, there's some university named the thing you want to study.
0: Yeah. And then I don't know if you know this, but in Beijing, there's the Beijing Union University, which is a big university as well, and they have their robot center right in Sanlitun, in, you know, where QMEX and all of the cool restaurants are. I imagine if, like, you know, there are international students that are studying robotic programs in that university, then they could just, you know, they finish work and then they go have a drink, and they finish study, finish class, and go have a drink. How convenient.
1: Why don't you, because you did go to BFSU, sell us your alma mater. This is your big opportunity to give back to your alma mater.
0: Oh my God.
1: Some praise for all that it gave you.
0: I need to send this episode to the leaders of BFSU, to the principals, to the president, that I'm doing this. Okay, Beijing Foreign Studies University is a very prestigious school that really specializes in language studies, literature, diplomacy, international politics, and international business, among other programs that are exceptional. That are being offered in the school. And it is located in an area that's very close to other top universities. And it has a very diverse neighbor network. We're next to the Beijing Institute of Technology, that basically does all of the other technological engineering, you know, mathematical stuff that we don't do at BFSU. And then we're also right next to Beijing Minzu University, which has the most diverse student body because it takes students from the other 55 ethnic minority groups in China, or next to the Beijing Dance Academy that really has like produced top dancers in China and in the world. So if you come to Beijing Foreign Studies University, first off, if you're coming to China already, of course you're interested, and of course, you're already somewhat a leg up among your peers when it comes to intercultural communication, intercultural studies. And if that's what you're interested in, my school is the best place. It's the best place that you could come to.

0: different languages taught and studied. I think the time I graduated, there was like 54 languages or 64 languages being taught at my university. And the students, the type of culture, the different types of culture, number of culture that you could get exposed to is next to none at BFSU. And when it comes to student activities, which is also something very different, I think we do really well at BFSU. I was in the school chorus. I was in the school drama club. I was in the newspaper. I was in something else, whatever. I did a lot while I was in school. I hosted intercollegiate singing competitions, English dubbing competitions. I participated and I won. I did so much when I was there. I think when it comes to having a very comprehensive studying experience in China, I think BFSU is one of your best choices. Advertisement done. Mic drop.
1: That sounds lovely. I just want to point out, because I'm trying to sell Wuhan, that I actually don't know much about the curriculum, except that the philosophy department new dean may be an American. I think that's very interesting.
0: Wow. For the entire program, for the entire department.
1: For the philosophy department, the dean of the department will be an American. I can't remember his name right now off the top of my head, but he is a very well-read, well-written gentleman who his specialty is studying Chinese philosophy. And he wants to come and help the Wuhan University develop a kind of a new curriculum to get away from Europe a little bit, move away from Kierkegaard and Nietzsche and Heidegger, and actually reintegrate Chinese philosophy back into a modern university curriculum. So I think that's really interesting.
0: That's very impressive.
1: Wuhan University is said to, in the spring, when the flowers are blooming, be the most beautiful university in China.
0: It is. It's our own cherry blossom festival that a lot of people flock to that area to see. I think it's I've never seen it, Jason. I hope that I could go see it with my own eyes sometime. Maybe this spring.
1: Wuhan is resplendent. Okay, scholarship. So a lot of you were like, oh, I'm in America. I'm living from paycheck to paycheck. I could never come to China. No, that's not the case. Actually, not only are your tuition covered if you get the scholarship, but you get a living stipend, books are covered, plus you get a flight to China and an annual flight home and back, so you can visit your family with these scholarships. So this is one example. This is not the only scholarship available. I just wanted to have one ready example to share with people. And I'm from the US, so I went to one for Americans. But I think anyone could apply for this particular one. It's just on the Chinese embassy website for the US. So this is on the us.china-embassy.gov website. Chinese government scholarship application, academic year 2026 to 2027. It's probably too late for you to apply for the academic year of 2026-2027 for this particular scholarship. But if you're thinking about next year, 2027 to 2028, this will be available again with slightly different key dates. So the application is due this year in 2026, February 16th. So think it'll, you know, if you're interested in this next year, prepare in December this year. So that you can, and you have an interview, and then there's an interview decision that takes about months. And then there will be a definite decision by July 2026. So it's a long process, and you obviously need to apply to the university at the same time. It covers so many like different parts of what you would have to actually pay. So I just want you to remember that your entire tuition is covered. You get a living stipend. It's not a lot, but it's enough to pay your bills. Oftentimes, there's also housing provided. They will give you, especially if you're a first-year student coming to China, priority to move into the dorms so that you'll have a place on or next to campus to live in. There are lots of other scholarships for coming to China. There's the Chinese government-funded scholarships. And they have different ones like the Jiangsu government scholarship, Hubei provincial scholarship, Beijing government scholarship, Guangxi government scholarship. There are non-governmental funded scholarships like the Confucius Institute scholarship. So if you've studied at a Confucius Institute in the United States or Africa or anywhere in the world, because there's like 100 or 200 Confucius Institutes all over the world, they can give you a scholarship to come study in China. There are ones that are for students who are studying with other programs, like you mentioned, Alex mentioned the Schwarzman Scholarship. There are specific scholarships for people in the Schwarzman Scholars Program. So if you want to come to study in China and you're a good student with reasonably good grades or great grades, then you can come over. You don't have to worry about the cost. Don't put it into your mind, I

0: barely survive in, you know, America. How am I going to come to China? This is your chance to get out of that situation and come and get a master's or a PhD in China.
1: I also want to just quickly point out that even if you don't, we hope you get a scholarship and always get it, always ask for a scholarship when you can, because why not, right? But even if, like, it's not a scholarship that covers everything and then gives you that, the cost of going to school in China is considerably lower than paying for graduate study in America as well. And then again, if we're talking about graduate studies, most people, when you apply for programs in the States, would go for a scholarship application and you get something, right? I got 30% covered for my second master's in the States. And then if you apply, and then if you're, especially if you're not from the States, if you're from other countries that have these kind of deals and agreements or programs that are designed for students to come to China to study, the government of your country might have a lot of resources available, whether it's financial or logistical support to help you to come to China to study. There's just so many ways that if you want to come here, like the, a lot of things you could utilize.
0: Okay, let's go back around. So, okay, I'm going to assume that you're applying for a master's or a PhD, which is similar to a bachelor's degree, by the way, but it, it has some caveats that are different, but we're just going to go with that. And I've looked at many, many, many, many, many programs. So I'm going to give you an abstract idea of what you need to apply. You will need a cover letter, which is a, usually a short essay of about 1,000 words, usually, sometimes depending on the university, and each university has different stipulations, can be as much as 3,000 words. And that's where you say who you are, why you want to come to the university. Okay, then you also need a letter of intention, which is not the same thing. It's what do you want to do? Why are you studying this degree? What do you hope to do with it? What are you going to do when you graduate with that kind of knowledge? What is the purpose of you studying that thing? And what do you already know about it? Then you typically are going to need 3 letters of recommendation. Now, calm down for people who have not been to university in 10 years, because I hadn't. And so I was curious about this. They can be from 3 professors during your bachelor's or other master's degrees who believe in you and still believe in you and were willing to write a letter of recommendation saying, hey, this student is great. You should accept them into your program. Or they can be recent professors that you have met that you have in your life, that you know have known in the last few years, and they believe in you and they have some idea of your academic potential because they've at least seen some, you're a journalist, you've written for the New York Times or whatever, you've written for the Modesto Bee, whatever it is, they've seen what your writing is like, they know what you're capable of, they're willing to put their reputation out there and say, you should accept this student. You just need 3, basically, they should have a doctorate or they should be a PhD, or they should be some highly valued professional in their field, and they can write a letter of recommendation for you. You need 3 of those to go along. They need to send those separately. Oftentimes, you don't ever get to read what they actually wrote about you. There's a process for each university how that individual needs to send those papers to their university so that they can be read. Then you're going to need a history of all of your university studies. So say you studied at a junior college and then in university, or maybe you just studied in a high school. You need your transcripts from every university or high school that you, if you've not been to university, that you've attended. And then sometimes, depending on the program, you will need an HSK test. But if we're going to talk about what Alex started out talking about at the very beginning of the show, how you can avoid taking any kind of language test at all and just go with your native language, whether it be Spanish or English or whatever. So moving on past the application process. Oh, and I just want to point out, and I said this before, but I want to emphasize it again. There's no one way to apply. You need to go to, you know, several university websites in China. You need to read their entire catalog. Basically, you need to navigate that website, prove your competency by being able to do so. Look at the admissions process, look at the application dates. And I want to give one last piece of advice before we get into the programs that are available, is that it would be nice, very beneficial, and almost guarantee your entry if you went to that university before and met the people in that department. Like, for example, I know someone, I can't say who, a very well-known name in journalism globally. And I introduced him to the dean of a department here at a university in China. They met and had coffee. And just through that meeting, he is now in a PhD program at that university. So it really counts if you meet them and they like you and then you apply.

0: you'll probably get in. They are deciding who they want at their university. And if they like you, there's a good chance that if you have the grades to back that up, you're in. So, it, you know, if you have the ability to come to Shanghai or to come to Beijing or to go to wherever you want to study, go to that department and talk to the people there and explain them firsthand what you want to do and see if that's the right connection for you. If these are the right mentors for your future and they agree, that might mean the difference between getting in and not getting in. So I just I have a website here. This is from Tsinghua.edu.cn. CN is the .com of China. And these programs are graduate programs taught exclusively in English. So, wow. And again, different websites like Renmin University, they have their own list of these. So this is just one university's listing of graduate programs that are taught in English. And so these are doctorates, School of Environment, English Doctoral Program in Environmental Studies. Another one, Doctoral Program in Computer Science and Engineering. Another one, International Doctoral Program of Material Science and Engineering. Another one, Doctoral Program in Communication and Global Development. Another one, Doctoral Program in Global Health. Another one, Doctoral Program in Mathematics. And I'm not going to read the entire list, but I have pages of this, four pages of programs. And they're also masters in architecture, masters in environmental science, masters in vehicle mobility. I don't know what that is. Masters in global manufacturing and analytics, and on and on and on and on. So if you're interested in studying in China and you don't speak Chinese, you don't need to. And you can come over here and attend to a university that costs 10% of the cost of an American university, or potentially get a scholarship. And you could be learning in, I have to say it, Americans, the 21st century is the Chinese century. You could be learning in the place that is going to be defining the future in science, engineering, and technology. Come to China, come study here. Maybe you stay, maybe you get a job. Who knows?
1: I have a friend. He went to MIT for undergrad, and then he applied for the Schwarzman scholarship and came to study at Schwarzman College program in Tsinghua University. After graduation, he went to work for Foxconn and Apple for a little bit, and he understood the whole product managing aspect of it and logistics aspect of it. And he started his own company. And this is like what? I think I met him in 2019. So he's been here for almost 7 years. And he is an owner of his own business here in China, doing something very innovative. And he's absolutely loving it. So here's a clear path that's mapped out for you guys. If you want to follow this path, this is possible for you as well.
0: I also want to point out a pitfall. And this sounds, this is going to sound bad. So a lot of universities in the United States, they offer a semester abroad or a year abroad.
1: Yes.
0: Don't do that. And the reason I said do that. I know a lot of people, it's easy. Okay, so you're already getting grants and student loans or whatever, and you think, oh, well, great, I'll go to France or I'll go to China for a year or a semester. The cost of going through your university is usually the same or equal to or greater than the cost of continuing to study at your own university. And I think that's great for people who want that kind of exposure. But if you actually just say, hey, I'm taking a year off from, you know, whatever state university you're attending at that time, and then go and apply personally by yourself to those universities in France or Germany or China or whatever, you will end up paying less. It costs less to do it yourself than to do it through your university. Yes, it's easier.
1: I don't know if your university administration office is going to give you the document that you need. If you're like, I'm just taking a year off, I'm going to do another school.
0: Oh, no, they will. They will, absolutely. They have a lot of people take a year off during your university to do X, Y, and Z. Definitely, you know, look into doing it by yourself. It's just more cost effective. Or finish your bachelor's degree, you know, at state, right? And then go to France or Germany or China for a year's master or two-year masters by yourself. It's going to be way cheaper than doing it through your university. I know, because I've looked at the cost of the going through your university in the United States. And I got to say, American universities are for-profit institutions, and they want as much money out of you as they can get. And even if it costs you 10% of the cost to go to that other country, you're going to be paying 100% of the cost if you pay through your university in America.
1: Yeah, and once you come here, if you live up most of the time, I think maybe even 100 of the times for international students, they're treated the same way with Chinese students where they're required to stay on campus in a dorm. Like, it's very rare that college students rent apartments outside of campus for undergraduate students. Graduate students might be a different story. Undergraduate, they definitely stay on campus. And once you stay on campus, everything's cheap. Food, you have every school has a canteen. It's really local food. And now I think the cuisines are all updated and you could probably find whatever you want to eat that's being offered on campus, which is safe and affordable. And the experience would be, you know, it's not going to be a challenge. It's not like when we were studying in the US, we're like, let's try find ways to save some money. And let's see if we could, like, among the 20 hours we're allowed to work on campus, how much more we can squeeze out of the stipend and see if we could save some money so that we could eat out. It will be a very enjoyable experience for students to come here. And I don't know, I actually don't know if language programs are being offered where students can get the proper visa to come here. But I mean, we could look into it, or you could look into it yourself to see if that's a possibility. If you go, like, I have friends who are living in Spain right now. They're on a 1-year student visa to just learn Spanish, and they go to a language school every single day. It's not a bad thing to come here and just completely, you know, immerse yourself in a new language environment and see how well you adapt to the challenge.
0: Beyond the, you know, accessibility, beyond the personal reasons for doing it for your career, beyond the fact that you're fascinated with another culture, the fact of the matter is, and, you know, this show is called the Bridge to China podcast. The fact of the matter is, the world needs more human bridges. The world needs more people like Alex who went to the United States. The world needs more people like you coming to China, studying for a while, making Chinese friends, and holding the world together through conversation, through knowledge of one another's cultures. If you can come to China and study, you're not just benefiting your future career, you're benefiting the possibility of future world peace and understanding. So we need you. You know, the world needs you. You're doing the world a service by coming to going to any other country, living there, and building relationships between your home country and another people's country. That's all the time we have. We'd like you to give us your ideas. If you record a voice memo of yourself speaking about this topic and you send it to us at welovethebridge@gmail.com, we would be delighted to play it on our program. Thank you so much for your time, listeners. Thank you so much for your time, Alex Scher.
1: Thank you, Jason. And we'll see everyone in China.

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2: 您现在收听的是中国国际广播电台。
3: Now the news, I'm Wen Jie. Uruguay has announced a visa waiver for Chinese citizens holding ordinary passports. China introduced the visa-free policy for the South American country last year. Russian President Vladimir Putin says China is developing robustly and playing an increasingly important role in the global economy, world politics, and international affairs. At a meeting with heads of major international news agencies attending the St. Petersburg International Economic Forum, Putin said the sound relations between the Russian and Chinese heads of state serve as a solid foundation for continuously opening up new prospects for bilateral ties. China has launched a ministry-provincial collaborative pilot program for 6G innovation and development. Key priorities include advancing frontier 6G technologies,